your developmental journey, you are still at an age when you are learning, therefore you're making mistakes. In your mind, you are thinking that that child is at an age where that, or not even at an age, that child is doing something that is a direct stigma on me. And therefore, I have to shout and I have to, you know, make sure that they are doing this right, okay? So you are not separating and not divorcing the child from your own story, from your own life. So sometimes when the child does something wrong, you find the teenagers are doing all sorts of things nowadays, subhanAllah, and all I think, as you know, we always were doing the wrong, but it's just what happens is that you find these words, and I want to know if these are familiar words to you, right? The feedback is important. You know, this is a stain on our family. The way you are behaving is a stain on our family. And so you are putting a responsibility on the child that your behavior and your character has to be reflective of your family. Do you know who your parents are? How can you carry on like that? Do you see? So your role as your advice to your child is always a sort of tug of war, because you want that character to develop, but you are not realizing that that character has to develop beyond who you are and beyond where that child comes from. Now, that's the first part we are starting off with, right? Then, subhanAllah, when we are looking at this, you know, the frustration that a child has with their parents is that they are at a time when they are young, right? When they are young, they take everything their parents give them because that is the center of their world. As they move from 9 years old upwards, the larger community becomes more important to them. But this is how Allah has created the mind, right? And as soon as they get to about 18, they come back. They come back to you as a parent. They even go back to what you gave them and the nasiha you gave them when they were young, right? So at that age, when you are trying to give them nasiha, the manner that you are giving them nasiha plays an important role. And it is so significant because they are externalizing at this point. They are looking at everything around them, okay? So if we want to look at how am I going to develop my child, not only their character, but their deen, how am I going to guide them to a better version of themselves? And how am I going to do this in such a way that I am not breaking them, right? And then how do I take my ego out of this, subhanAllah? Added to this, I must understand that my child comes with his own personality and he comes with his own workloads, and he has so much on his plate that he's juggling, that one tiny bit of nasiha that might seem so important to you, one reprimand, I'm saying nasiha, but reprimanding them or shouting them or guiding them at the wrong time with the wrong understanding can sometimes break them, subhanAllah. So today we are looking at this, the understanding of nasiha and how we have misunderstood this, right? So we start off with this hadith of Rasulullah sallallahu alaihi wasallam. And remember, everything that I teach and everything that we do is coming from the hadith of Rasulullah sallallahu alaihi wasallam or the Quran. And the reason we do this is because that is where the true answers lie, right? So we are looking at what are the questions that we have? What are the problems that we have in parenting? We have the problem that parents say, our children don't listen to us. The answer is here today. The parents say, subhanAllah, I can't communicate with my children. I don't even feel like I understand them. They don't even want to listen to me. All of this goes back to the tenets of the deen of Allah subhanahu wa ta'ala. So let's reframe this understanding, and then we can slowly, slowly help our homes grow, help our children grow, bi-idhnillahi ta'ala. Now, let's start off with the hadith, which is narrated on the authority of Abu Ruqayya, Tamim ibn Aws radiallahu ta'ala anhu, that the Prophet sallallahu alayhi wa sallam said, "Ad-dinu al-nasiha." The religion is nasiha. Now, purposefully it's left untranslated, right? Because we generally translate it as advice. But I'm going to break down what is nasiha, and we're going to learn it, and we're going to see why we have so many problems in our homes is because we don't understand this word correctly. The people said, to whom? And Rasulullah sallallahu alayhi wa sallam said, to Allah and to his book and to his angels and to the leaders and to the Muslims and to the common folk of the Muslims. And that is narrated by Imam Muslim in Muslim Sharif. It's very, very important. Now, let's break down this word nasiha. When Nabi sallallahu alayhi wa sallam said, ad-deenu al-nasiha, he tells us that our religion, in actual fact, our religion is a form of advice, right? So the profound nature of the statement is that Allah Nabi sallallahu alaihi wasallam brings us to the essence of Islam. Now, when we look at nasiha, Nabi sallallahu alaihi wasallam is telling us our
religion is not a religion that breaks. Our religion is a religion that builds. Do you see that? Now, I want you to think about your relationship with your children. Adult children, young children, big children, small children. Generally speaking, when we need to advise our children, what happens to us? We need to break. We need to break them. We need to break what they think is important to them. We need to make sure that they feel like your way and your advice and your subhanAllah, outlook on the world is the correct one. Correct or not? And so what happens is that you want to guide them to something better, right? You've got young children, you've got teenage children, you've got adult children, whoever it is. Here it is, you want something better for your child. But in order for that better, what do? We've got to break first. And that is where we start off, where the incorrect place is. Now Al-Khattabi, rahimahullah, he says that nasiha is a comprehensive word. And it embodies every type of virtue and wanting of desire for all forms of goodness. Allahu Akbar, right? So Ibn Hajar rahimahullah and Al-Khattabi, they tell us that in the Arabic word, there's no word that is as comprehensive as this word nasiha, right? And so nasiha is not just I'm advising you, you don't get married to this person. No, it's the genuine want of good, right? So it's very difficult to translate into English because sincerity is really, really, you know, something so tiny comparatively, right? Although it is one of the interpretations. Now, when we look at the root of this word nasiha, it gives us a better understanding of what we are going to be doing today. Now, beloved sisters, as I'm teaching this, I want you to go through in your mind your relationship with your parents and the way they advised you, the way they guided you, the way they developed your character, the way they, you know, spoke to you. And I think about this, right? And then what we're going to do is we're going to share it a little bit, inshallah, our own relationships with our parents. And then we are going to see how is it impacting our children, right? So when we look at the word nasiha, it has two basic linguistic meanings, right? Number one, nasaha, it means to clean or to purify or to improve something of all unwanted elements, as in purifying honey from unwanted materials, right? So the first thing is when you are saying that you want to develop your child, or you want to give them, you want to bring them to a point where they are listening to you, when you are telling them, teaching them, talking to them, your first part of that word nasiha means how clean and how purified is your desire for their good. Allahu Akbar. How much of yourself is taken out of the advice? How much of your ego is taken out of that advice? And then the second meaning is to unite or to join something together that is scattered or separated, just like how you would sew a garment. Now, subhanAllah, if you just look at these two linguistic meanings, right, which is from the dictionary, directly from the dictionary, nasiha then means that I am trying to bring my child together. I'm trying to sew my child together. What a beautiful, beautiful, I don't know, anecdote, example, subhanAllah, right? Definition. So you are cleaning, you're purifying, you're improving, but you're making sure that that is happening, that development is happening away from yourself without any toxicity and badness from yourself. And then, subhanAllah, at the same time, you are taking all the scattered parts. And if you think of your teenagers, think of your kids, they're in every direction, subhanAllah. And what you are doing is you are slowly bringing them together. Allahu Akbar, right? Now, when we look at the shari'i definition, right? The shari'i definition would be according to the deen of Allah subhanAllah. So the linguistic is from the dictionary, which is what I explained to you. So, and now we go to the shari'i definition. Allah subhanahu wa ta'ala in the Quran, in Surah Al-Tahrim, Allah subhanahu wa ta'ala says, A'udhu billahi.

See that word nasuha? Allah says, oh believers, turn to Allah with a sincere repentance, a nasuh repentance. He uses the word nasiha in the form of nasuha, right? And so what would be the meaning of the nasuha here in the Quran? And Allah is saying, it is as if a sin tears your religion apart. And so now what you are doing it, when you are making tawbah, it slowly sews it and mends it and puts it together. Allahu Akbar, right? So Imam Raghib al-Isfahani rahmahullah alayhi, he explains it to us. And this explanation is where we are going to start off with our reframing. He says to us that nasiha is the seeking of an action or statement that contains goodness and improvements for the other person. So the first lesson that we are taking is, when I am making nasiha and I want to advise somebody, thinking of that example of the sewing and the bringing everything together, your role in developing your child is that you are giving them statements that contain goodness and statements that are actually going to be improving them, right? Now, just stop here for a second, right? Let's think about when we actually advise or develop our children. How is it often happening? It's happening with, but I told you, how many times should I tell you the same thing? Bismillah, in the chat box, let me see. When we want good for our children, how do we do it? We're yelling. We are losing our temper. We're getting to a point of breaking. You're exerting your authority, as the Sazida said, subhanAllah. Yes. It's very harsh, right? See, you, and it's threatening. There's always a repercussion. You know, if you don't do this, this will happen. If you don't do that, that will happen, right? And then there's always that. I told you, isn't it? That I of yourself that is in it. Now break this statement of Imam Raghib down. He says, when you genuinely want nasiha for someone, that statement has to contain goodness. A statement that contains goodness, firstly. And a desire for improvement. Now, if you look at the harshness that we are doing, that is not based on nasiha. We are then breaking and not building, right? Let's go. So, if you have a little box and your notes, break it down and write, the qualities of nasiha that I want to have is I want to give advice that contains goodness. I want to give advice that contains a desire for improvement for my children, a genuine desire for improvement, right? Now, Ibn al-Salah has stated that the essence of nasiha is where the one doing the nasiha, you have this desire, you the mother or the father, you have this desire to do this nasiha, truly seeks the best for the one. One whom he is making the nasiha, right? And yeah, subhanAllah, you know, this is the one thing that's very important, is that when you are doing the nasiha, you've got to stop for a second and say, am I giving this advice? Am I reprimanding? Am I advising? Am I advising or reprimanding? Secondly, subhanAllah, when you see Rasulullah sallallahu alayhi wa sallam with his sahaba, did he reprimand and did he rebuke or did he advise? And then subhanAllah, the most important thing is, Ibn al-Salah says, your action and your intention, they must be in both, they must be this desire. They must be desire for what is best to the other person. Okay. So somebody sent me a direct message saying, the problem I'm having is when I speak nicely, they don't listen. Only when I start screaming and shouting will they listen. Now, one of the reasons for that, and I've seen that also with my own kids, is that they get negative reinforcement, right? So they get used to that tone allows me to listen and that tone doesn't allow me to listen. This is how I'm, you know, this is what I have, you know, what this is how I respond in that situation and this is how I respond. So they are now used to when mom screams, then we listen. They're used to it, right? So we are not speaking about when they are doing something wrong and you're shouting them and you're telling them, get it. That's not what we're talking about. What we are saying is, nasiha is you want your children are, for example, they're making a noise, they're troubling, it's time to do homework, they're not listening.
Firstly, you have to go to this understanding. What do I want for each of my children individually? What is my genuine desire? When you get to that, firstly, what is it that you want for them? Then you recognize the negative behavior, right? And you recognize that the screaming and the shouting. Then you start to realize that the parenting that you are doing for each of your children has to be nasiha separately so you can build, right? We'll come to that a little bit later. I'm going to come back to this question right later, right? About the screaming and the shouting. But now what we've got to realize is that Ibn Usaymin rahmatullah alayhi breaks it down and he makes it even more clearer. And he says that nasiha, and take that word out of your head. It's not advice, right? Though advice is one part of it. But it would be everything that you do as a parent, right? Everything, constantly reminding, waking them up for Fajr Salah. It would be reminding them to read the Quran. It would be, you know, subhanAllah, you're constantly doing this action, right? So he says that doing this nasiha, or nasiha implies that a person loves for his brother what is good, calls him to it, makes it clear to him, and encourages him to do it. Now this part, where you are making it clear and you are encouraging, this is where we lose our focus, because we go, but I told you once, I told you twice, I told you thrice. How many times must I tell you, subhanAllah? But what we've got to reframe is that in the understanding of being Muslims, part and parcel of being Muslims is understanding that because this person is an insan, they are weak, they are going to go back and they are going to falter, they're going to go regress. And so I am going to get to a point where it's a constant encouragement. And I'm not going to just encourage. I'm going to make sure that I'm being very clear. Now this part of making it clear, you find that, subhanAllah, as parents, if somebody listens to you shouting your children sometimes, they might think you are enemies. Because you have to get to that point of crazy sometimes so that your children can listen, isn't it? And so what happens is you go, you ask nicely, you speak nicely, you ask nicely, and it doesn't get to that point where they are listening. And so you scream or you shout, and you are trying to get them to go and have this beautiful, calm, amazing experience of reading the Kalam of Allah. You're trying to get them to connect to their Rabb on their Musalla. And yet you did this, like that, subhanAllah, right? I hope I didn't shock you people. Now, subhanAllah, beloved sisters, when you understand, إِنَّمَا الْمُؤْمِنُونَ إِخْوَةً, that the Muslims are a brotherhood, that the fostering of ukhuwa in your home is extremely important. And what is ukhuwa? It is the understanding that this son of mine at 18, at 20, my daughter at 12 is not my enemy. Her habits are not my enemy. The bad behavior is not my enemy. We are one unit, and we are trying to develop each other, and we are going to do that with nasiha at the crux. How we do that, we're going to come to that soon. But first and foremost, we have to take out that feelings in our heart that is the animosity of that we have to our children for not listening to us. And I want to know in the chat box, even if it's in a direct message, how many of you feel like this? You get so frustrated. How can they not listen? I've done so much for them. This is the extent of what I do for them. This is how much I've given for you, my children. I only want good for you. So we do this where we remind them. We do this where we make them feel bad. We do, subhanAllah, because nothing seems to be working. So you're trying everything, right? So your goal now has to be, I look at my children as my unit. They are a part of me. I am not developing them. I'm developing their character. It's an external part of them. Now, what happens is when you are trying to build them, but you're breaking them because you're looking at every action that they are doing as a war with you. SubhanAllah, right? It's a war with you. Like it's a personal war. They are wrong because they are hurting me because I've given so much for them. SubhanAllah. So when we make our niyyah now, that Nabi sallallahu alayhi wa sallam, did you see what he said?
He said, لِأَئِمَّةِ النَّاسِ. When you are giving advice, we're coming to that now. So just looking at these definitions, right? The shari'i definitions. How genuine are you? How genuine are you when you are looking for, when you are looking for khair for that person? How genuine are you when you are saying that this is my child and I really want good for them, subhanAllah, right? And why this question is important is, oftentimes when you are reprimanding or you are rebuking your child, it's because your husband told you that your child misbehaved in public, or your mother-in-law said that, look, they don't have manners, or your sister-in-law said, this person's child is doing well at school and yours is not. So it's coming from a point where it's not mukhlis. And remember what we said, that nasiha is, you are completely emptying it of any impurity, subhanAllah, right? Inshallah, we are now moving towards a short ad break, bi-idhnillahi ta'ala. When we get back, we are continuing with a conversation on Hayatun Tayyiba. Stay tuned to Radio Islam International. Inshallah, we'll be back shortly.

0: The life of a believer, a life of growth and abundance. Join Ustada Shakira Hunter on Hayatan Tayyaba from 2 p.m. to 3 p.m., focusing on the continuous development of a believer and a constant focus to self-growth within our acts of worship and skills.
1: Assalamu alaikum wa rahmatullahi ta'ala wa barakatuh. Beloved listeners of Radio Islam International, ahlan wa sahlan wa marhaban bikum jami'a. A warm welcome to each and every one of you back to Hayatan Tayyiba with myself, Malima Shakira Hunter. As always, it's a pleasure to be in your company, subhanAllah. And I hope that Allah subhanahu wa ta'ala is showering His choicest blessings upon each and every one of you. Alhamdulillah, this past few weeks we've been looking at the difficult, challenging parts of motherhood, and we are particularly looking at grieving while mothering. Now, today's conversation centers on a reality that many mothers carry: grieving while still continuing to mother. Whether it is the loss of a baby, the loss of a loved one, or another deeply painful chapter, motherhood often does not pause to make space for grief. There are still children to comfort, routines to maintain, questions to answer, and expectations to meet, even while a mother herself may feel emotionally overwhelmed. Now, for some women, the journey also includes having another child after loss, bringing with it love, hope, fear, anxiety, and the complicated reality of holding grief and healing at the same time. And this episode, Bidhnillahi Ta'ala, is all about creating space for those experiences, honestly, gently, and without reducing grief to something that simply passes. Joining us this afternoon is Sister Fatima Mullah, who's a social worker and counselor at Guideline Islamic Counseling. And alhamdulillah, she has all the experience to help us navigate this topic. Assalamu alaikum wa rahmatullahi ta'ala wa barakatuh, Sister Fatima, and ahlan wa sahlan. Welcome to Radio Islam International and to Hayatan Tayyiba, and jazakallah so much for your time this afternoon.
2: Wa alaikum assalam wa rahmatullahi wa barakatuh. Jazakallah khair for having me. It is a real honor, alhamdulillah.
1: Alhamdulillah, accepted, inshallah. Now, Sister Fatima, subhanAllah, you know, I in my introduction, I spoke about people reducing grief to something that passes. You know, I think because life is busy and everybody has something on their plate, we tend to minimize the grief of other people. Now, before we jump into the conversation, how important do you feel having this kind of conversation and even giving a little bit of space to the grief that moms feel?
2: Alhamdulillah, I think these are really important and crucial conversations to have, as they often go unspoken within our community. I think grief in general is different for everyone. There's obviously no one size fits all. But very often we see, in particular, mothers going through the loss of what we call perinatal loss or perinatal bereavement. We see a lot of it being swept under the carpet, and there's a lot of pressure on mothers to move on, to forget about the loss. And it varies from community to community. Some are more supportive than others. But either way, it's a reality within our communities and something we can't shy away from. And experience has taught us that when we speak about these things and we have these constructive dialogues and conversations, not only do mothers feel a reduction in tension because they know they're not alone, but for those who are unable to relate directly to the experience, they are then reinforced in terms of the supportive behavior that they can carry forward towards their loved ones.
1: SubhanAllah. Jazakallah khair for that. SubhanAllah, accept it as well. And may Allah make us understand that, you know, if we just move and we carry on moving, we don't take time to heal. And we are, you know, SubhanAllah, it's such a difficult generational difficulty that we are passing on. Now, when a mother experiences the loss of a baby, how does that grief uniquely affect her identity as a mother? And you know sometimes the change happens and you don't even realize it, even if others around her don't fully understand it.
2: I think that, you know, experiences of motherhood differ as we know it, as it is, right? So experiences of motherhood differ, and grief as well. Everyone parents differently, and everyone grieves differently. So as I've mentioned earlier, there's no one-size-fits-all type of approach. Our deen obviously guides us in terms of the guidelines and the parameters of grief, but everyone's experience of grief can be different as well. I think in terms of identity and the roles that we play, our identity is very, very strongly attached to the roles that we play. So whether we are daughters, mothers, we are siblings, we are, you know, we are students, we are teachers, whatever it may be, the roles that we carry, and in particular for women, they wear a lot of hats, they carry a lot of roles. Our identity is very, very strongly attached to those roles. So when a mother experiences the loss of a baby, of course, there's going to be a significant change in identity because the role has changed, the role has shifted. We can't expect her to be the same person. How she may be viewing herself, how she may be viewing her role as a mother, her purpose as well, could very much be tied with this role. So for those who are, I think, struggling with this identity crisis, they could be questioning themselves. They may be even filled with doubt and uncertainty. You know, who am I now that I no longer have this child, or I wasn't able to, for example, carry to term or whatever it may be. And so due to that and the perceived loss for them, it's a perceived loss of that role. It can deeply hurt the mother. It can take her a while to find her feet again. Even for those actually who don't struggle as much, you know, the ones who we think are able to move on a lot faster, their identities are also fundamentally shifted. In general, our mindset is shaped by our life experiences. So mindset, the way we think, the intellectual changes that take place, the changes within our heart, it's bound to affect our feelings and then our behavior towards ourselves and towards other people. I think importantly as well, Mualima Shakira, this shift doesn't necessarily have to be a bad thing or something that's detrimental. There are cases where, you know, people fall into depression or they may have self-destructive or negative thinking. But in general, in principle, the shift, the identity shift, isn't necessarily a bad thing because we know that Allah Ta'ala honors the parent who has lost a child. Allah even says to the angel that, you know, you've taken the soul of this child of my servant, you've taken the fruit of his heart. And if the parent is able to exercise patience and turn to Allah Ta'ala, then Allah honors the parent by saying that, you know, instructing the angels to say, build my servant a house in paradise. So these identity shifts are very natural. And amazingly, Allah has honored the parent in this regard. Build my servant a house in paradise. So these identity shifts

0: crying, you want to, you know, just get over that emotion, but you obviously have to still continue parenting, right? So what emotional tensions tend to emerge in that situation when you are continuing a parenting because things have to get done, but you're still grieving and holding space for so much of emotion?
1: Gee, I hear, you know, life carries on, as they say, right? But the emotional tensions can certainly stick around for a lot longer than expected. So it's certainly a struggle, whether you're even parenting one child or you're parenting more children, the struggle is definitely there. I think in terms of emotional tensions, on an internal level for the mother, they could still be grappling with denial. You know, they still could be grappling with acceptance of the loss. They may feel like they don't have the space or the time to grieve. It seems like a luxury, you know, to find that time, to find a quick moment for yourself. And as a result, given this building up inside of them, they may even experience anger, frustration, fear as well. So this on an internal level can be quite painful to try and navigate when you still have other things to do during the day. On an interpersonal level as well, I think there are also tensions. So tensions between spouses, with parents, other people in the household, if you're living in an extended family unit. And importantly as well, if there are other children within the household, that tension can also extend in that direction. You know, the mother may become more frustrated with the children. There could be displacement of that frustration. And one thing that we see very commonly in women who have experienced loss and they are still parenting other children is this projection of fears. So depending on how the loss occurred, you know, of the previous child, the parent might become overprotective or hypervigilant. So it's different for everyone, but these are some of the emotional tensions that can rise in situations like this.
0: Now, I'm happy you brought up that, you know, the relationship in the other parts of the house, because sometimes, especially if there's a loss of a child, other children can feel like our parents love that child more than us. You know, that's the one part, you know, the guilt. And there's that deep guilt that either it is that, how do I move on and I just forget about my child, or the other guilt, you know, subhanAllah, that I need to grieve and I'm then therefore neglecting my home and neglecting my children because I'm taking the time to grieve. So how do mothers understand this and navigate it? Because it's a tug of war, is it not?
1: Guilt is, subhanAllah, it's a very powerful emotion. And like grief, guilt is also normal and is expected in some circumstances. For mothers who are, for example, postpartum and their bodies are also undergoing a lot of physical changes, hormonal changes, etc., they may even experience guilt at a very intense level. They have this heightened intensity of feelings. But even in general, right, guilt can cause one to think a lot. Think in the lines of, you know, the what ifs. What if I had done this? Maybe I should have done that. We call this like should type thinking. I should have. I could have. Why didn't I? And it's important to recognize that when guilt surfaces, sometimes these thoughts can accompany it as well. And they could be passing thoughts, or they may stick around for a lot longer. Sometimes it's hard to discern if this is, you know, are these the whispers of shaitan? Are these the internal whispers of the nafs? I think either way, we seek refuge in Allah Ta'ala, right? We take our guilt and our difficulty dealing with it to Allah Ta'ala first. Some people may have, like you mentioned, that guilt for grieving. So because I have kids, I have responsibilities, I have to be strong for others, I feel bad for having to grieve the loss of the child that has passed on. And for moms who are experiencing this, it's very important that you remind yourself that you are human. You may not be able to hold it in all the time. It may even be necessary for you to break, to allow yourself to be weak in order for you to reinforce your strength. Islam doesn't prescribe for us to suppress that grief. Rather, it needs to be channeled, right? It needs to be effectively channeled into a healthy outlet. You know, our dua, we seek Allah, we seek the stories of the Anbiya, we lean on others for support, etc. So we do have mechanisms that we can employ. There's also the guilt of continuing with daily life, right? So deep down, that guilt arises as it feels like almost like an injustice. People don't say this out loud, but, you know, even in the
0: community. That's why I'm so glad you are bringing it up, subhanAllah. It's so important.
1: Yeah, so that guilt that, you know, it's like an injustice to my child.

0: child that, you know, I'm enjoying life again, or I'm moving on in some sense. And I think you mentioned this in the beginning, that you can hold both simultaneously. You know, you can have moments of grief and they can coexist with moments of joy, and that neither feeling takes away from the other. So I think the moms listening need to understand this and give themselves grace. Moving on is not about forgetting. It's about also finding joy in that daily life. And it's not a dishonor to the child that has passed on.
1: SubhanAllah. I really am grateful to Allah for bringing you onto our show today, because the way you are answering this, I can tell the years of experience, the space that you hold for other women as well. Allah, accept all the work that you do for our moms in our communities as well. Now, Sister Fatima, you know, for mothers who will later have another child, you know, after the loss, many a times, you know, and you touched on this briefly, where the parenting becomes, it stems from fear sometimes, right? Or anxiety, emotional guardedness. You worry about giving too much of yourself, isn't it? So how do you bond with that child without feeling conflicted, without feeling, and we spoke about the guilt now and all of that, but just, you know, letting go of the worry, because obviously you lost one and the worry is that you can. And, you know, added to this, SubhanAllah, when we look at society, SubhanAllah, we often misunderstand why mothers are feeling grief, you know, and people tend to say, no, you know, and I think this, it actually makes me so angry when people say these things. They say, you know, just have another child. Or they say to you, you know, just move on, you know, and you think, are they being insensitive or what is it? But that's the reality of our society, SubhanAllah. So, you know, I would really like it if you could touch on the, you know, our societies and the role they play when moms are grieving.
0: Now, I think it is definitely very common and can be very awkward being in a situation like that. And I mean, to some people's credit as well, they don't know what to say, so they become a little bit tongue-tied. But I think as a community, we certainly have a lot of work to do. Our understanding of grief can be very narrow-minded sometimes, and I think this is where a lot of misunderstanding stems from. So we need to obviously offer support and encourage the parent towards finding that strength and, you know, practicing upon sabr. But we must understand our approach, and the tact in our approach matters a lot. It's very significant. We can't force a parent to grieve as you think you would grieve, or in the way that you would be best. As I've mentioned, Islam obviously gives us guidelines on grief, but we also tend to misinterpret, for example, like, you know, you need to be strong. Which is often associated with all the things I'm not allowed to do. So if I'm strong, I'm not allowed to cry. I'm not allowed to show weakness. I'm not allowed to feel sad after a certain amount of time. It's just not helpful, you know, for us to do this as a community. We need to understand also this shift in identity that I mentioned earlier, that this is not the same person anymore, and it's okay. And in terms of, like, I think remedying this, if we can, of course, remedy it. It's a very simple fix, in a sense. It's a bit of a cliche, but we just need to be a bit more kind and show compassion. Even if you are the type of person who's a little bit tongue-tied, you know, a simple, you know, I know this is hard, or I'm here for you if you need anything, etc. These little things go a very long way.
1: Jazakallah khair for that, Sister Fatima, SubhanAllah. We are coming to the end of the show, the program this afternoon, and alhamdulillah, they are very, very insightful answers. And I just want to end off, you know, I'm pushing it because we are running out of time, but I would really love your perspective, SubhanAllah, on dads. You know, sometimes when there's a loss of a child, we focus so much on the mother and we forget that the father is also a parent. They may not have the same relationship, you know, in the sense of motherhood overtakes that, and it's very close, but we've got to understand that the father is grieving as well. Can you give some advice to our fathers?
0: I think for the fathers out there, as much as you may not have gone through the physical pain of bringing the child into the world, and you know, you've had to watch your wife go through such difficulty and trauma, etc., it doesn't necessarily minimize the difficulty that you might be feeling as well. Obviously, within our society, by and large, it is very difficult for men to express their emotions. They themselves may not even know what to feel in a situation like that, because you are expected to be the anchor of the household. You're expected to keep everything together. But I think it's important to also just reinforce within yourself that to have moments of, whether it's, you know, feeling that grief, that loss, whether it's that pain, whatever it may be, right? That also is, subhanAllah, it's a mercy from Allah Ta'ala. Allah says, Allah comforted the Anbiya when they experienced loss as well. And we find even in the hadith that when Nabi Sallallahu Alaihi Wasallam broke down and cried upon the demise of his son Ibrahim, the Sahaba radiallahu anhu were also shocked. They were shocked at his weeping, but he taught them, he indicated to them, he advised them that this is a mercy from Allah. So don't minimize your grief. And in fact, the best way to heal and to grieve is to draw comfort and support from your spouse as well, from your family unit. So bottling it up, suppression of emotions is never a good thing or a healthy outlet.
1: Sister Fatima, jazakallah so much for your time, for the effort put in, subhanAllah, as well as, you know, the answers that are so well thought of. May Allah bless you, keep us in your du'as, and we make du'a that Allah grant you a beautiful few days ahead when it comes to our Dhul Hijjah, inshaAllah. Keep us in your du'as, and assalamu alaikum wa rahmatullahi ta'ala wa barakatuh.
0: Jazakallah khair wa alaikum salam wa rahmatullahi wa barakatuh.
1: SubhanAllah, beloved listeners, I'm sure you can hear the passion and you can hear the khidmah, subhanAllah, which Sister Fatima Mullah, who's a social worker and a counselor at Guideline Islamic Counseling, serves her community. And the topic is a very sensitive one, but what answered with so much of insight and depth, subhanAllah. May Allah bless you all. We are having deep conversations here at Hayatun Tayyiba, and we hope, idhillah, they are creating impact in your life. Please keep us in your du'as. Assalamu alaikum myself, Walima Shakira Hunter. A huge jazakallah khair to Samira Kasmod, my producer for this afternoon's show, as well as to the engineering team, and to you, the listener, jazakallah khair for joining in. Inshallah, we look forward to chatting to you all next week from Monday to Thursday afternoon, 2 to 3 p.m. Assalamu alaikum wa rahmatullahi ta'ala wa barakatuh.

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2: 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I'm your host Samia Jamal keeping you company this afternoon till 4 p.m. inshallah beautiful thursday it is of course the 14th of may 2026 and the 26th day of Zulqa'dah 1447 I hope you all are having a beautiful Thursday. Lots coming your way today on the Daily Reset. We've got those quirky days of the year. And then we go into conversation for Thriving Thursday with our guest, Umi Muhammad. And we are talking about the psychology of tawakkul. A beautiful segment, inshallah. I'm really looking forward to that. And then we will wrap up today's program with our productive Muslim woman in history series. Today we are talking about Maria Ibn Qibtiyah radiallahu anha. That is what is coming your way on the Daily Reset. Let's start off right up at the top. What are those quirky days of the year? First one being National Decency Day, a day encouraging people to practice kindness, respect, honesty, and basic human decency in everyday life. In a world where people are often rushing, stressed, arguing, this is a reminder that small acts of goodness still matter. Whether it is greeting someone warmly, being patient, helping a stranger, or simply speaking kindly. So some facts, studies have shown that kindness and respectful behavior can actually improve mental health and reduce stress levels. Holding the door open, saying thank you, and smiling are considered forms of micro-kindness that can positively affect someone's day. Psychologists often say kindness is contagious. When people experience kindness, they are most likely to pass it on to others. And even online spaces promote digital decency because of how harmful cyberbullying and harsh comments can become. Another day is Buttermilk Biscuit Day, and it is particular to the US, and I'll tell you why, right? So it's basically celebrating the soft, flaky buttermilk biscuits, a comfort food, especially in the US. They are known for their layers, crispy tops, and fluffy texture inside. So I know in our context, in the UK and in South Africa, we call biscuits something different, right? Because when I read up about this, they're like, oh, we serve it also with jam, gravy, honey, butter, or even fried chicken. And I'm like, imagine a crispy biscuit served with this. And then that's when I realized, obviously, the US call scones biscuits, and we call them scones in the UK. So it is a buttermilk scone day, basically. That is what it's all about. And in the US, I think they have it a lot with savory food, as you can see here, fried chicken, gravy, those kind of things, where I would think we prefer it on the sweeter side with some butter or fresh cream and cheese. And oh, my mouth is watering for some. So that's what the day is today, buttermilk biscuit or buttermilk scone day. And it is something that's super delicious. I think we all love it with the flaky top that it has, the soft texture on the inside. It makes the perfect tea time or coffee time treat to go with it. Something that, you know, when you have guests over, something quick to whip up and easy to make, that is something so delicious. Another one sticking with food is Brioche Day, and it celebrates brioche, which is a rich, soft French bread made with lots of butter and eggs, giving it a light, fluffy texture and slightly sweet taste. So brioche can be eaten plain, toasted as French toast, or used for gourmet burgers and sandwiches. Brioche originated in France centuries ago and is considered somewhat of a luxury bread because of how much butter and eggs it contains. The dough is so rich that the brioche sits somewhere between a bread and a pastry. Brioche buns have become extremely popular worldwide for burgers because they are soft yet sturdy. And a famous quote often linked to French history is "Let them eat cake," and this may actually be referred to brioche, not cake. Making brioche takes patience because the dough usually needs long resting and rising times to achieve its fluffy texture. So those are the quirky days of the year. And, you know, talking a bit more about brioche, it is so delicious. And I'm sure if you've tasted it, you get the brioche buns and the brioche bread and something so, so good. Even if you're making, you know, your French toast, I've only tried the sweet version with the brioche bread where, you know, we dip our egg, or we call egg bread. You know, you dip it into your egg milk sugar mixture and, you know, you fry that up and that's like a French toast or an egg bread. Absolutely delicious with the brioche bread specifically. It gives it a very rich texture to it. I haven't tried making a savory version of this with the brioche bread, but if you have, let us know what you think and how did that turn out. It will be something really nice to try as well. And even for the burgers, I've seen a lot of new restaurants and even like the pop-up markets, a lot of them are serving their burgers with the brioche buns. It has like a sweet taste to it also, and I feel like it pairs really well with if you're doing like a chicken burger with grilled or not even grilled, even like your crumbed chicken burger with the brioche bun, that is something absolutely yum. So there you have it, brioche day today, as well as buttermilk biscuit, or if you could say scone day, and national or international decency day. Those are the days, the quirky days of the year. We're going to go in for a quick ad break, and inshallah when we get back we go into conversation with our guest Umi Muhammad on the topic of the psychology of tawakkul. Stay with us.
1: When the companions heard about the virtues of the first 10 days of Dhul Hijjah, they asked, not even jihad in the path of Allah? The Prophet sallallahu alayhi wasallam replied, not even that, except for the one who goes out and does not return. This shows the unmatched value of these days. 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
3: Assalamu alaikum wa rahmatullahi wa barakatuh, and welcome back to The Daily Reset. It is your Thursday edition of it, alhamdulillah. And right now we go into a conversation about a topic that is really important and something that a lot of people struggle with, especially in the world we live in today, where anxiety, uncertainty, overthinking and emotional exhaustion have become so common. You know, as Muslims, we often hear the phrase, have tawakkul, trust Allah, rely on Allah, leave your affairs to Allah. But for many people, tawakkul can feel easier said than done. How do you truly trust Allah when life feels uncertain? How do you let go of control without becoming passive? And psychologically, why do human beings struggle so deeply with fear, overthinking and needing certainty? So today we're going to be exploring the psychology of tawakkul, understanding trust in Allah, not only spiritually, but emotionally and mentally as well. Joining us today is Umi Muhammad, a mother of four and the founder of The Millennial Muslima, a platform dedicated to empowering Muslim women through education and meaningful conversations that now reaches thousands of women around the world. She has studied both basic and advanced Islamic psychology, Islamic marriage counseling, dream interpretation and Islamic healing through the Al Balagh Academy, and completed practical training through Ihsan UK. She's also an active member of South African Institute of Islamically Integrated Wellness and Al-Bakhi Institute, while currently continuing her studies in Quranic Arabic and Tafsir. Umi Muhammad, assalamu alaikum and shukran so much for making the time for us.
4: Walaikum assalam wa rahmatullah. It's always a pleasure, Sumaya.
3: And so to start us off, you know, we hear the word tawakkul so often, especially during difficult times. But for many people still, and a lot of people still struggle to truly understand it. So from both a psychological and Islamic perspective, what does tawakkul actually mean?
4: Look, if we simplify it in its most simple form, tawakkul actually means to trust. To trust that whatever situation we are going through, that there is some order to this chaos. That, you know, everything that's happening is happening within a plan. And that plan was written by Allah Ta'ala. And when our hearts rest in this trust, then it allows us to deepen the capacity that we have to carry whatever it is that we're going through in that moment.
3: That is such an important foundation, because sometimes people reduce tawakkul to simply waiting for things to work out, when in reality it's far deeper and, you know, more active than that. And I think that naturally brings us to the balance between effort and surrender. Many people think that tawakkul simply means leave it all to Allah, whilst others become so focused on control and planning that they struggle to let go. So how do we find the balance between effort and surrender?
4: But the Nabi Sallallahu Alaihi Wasallam told us that tie your camel and then put your trust in Allah. And Allah Ta'ala tells us in the Quran also, once you have taken your decision, then place your trust in Allah. Yeah. Human beings, we have free will. So when it comes to this balance, we have to work and do whatever it is that we can. Mm-hmm. And tawakkul means that knowing that I've done what it is that was within my capacity, and now I leave the outcome in the hands of Allah. I trust that whatever that outcome may be, that it's for the best. Because we have a good opinion of Allah. Mm-hmm. And this is something that is demonstrated so beautifully in the story of Hajar alayhi salam. And, you know, it's the perfect time for us to look at it now because we are going into the days of Hajj. Mm-hmm. And we look at her story and, you know, we remember it every year when we come to this time of year. And we remember that she was left all alone in the desert, mm-hmm. just her and her child, right? And what did she do? She made effort. She strove. She walked between Safa and Marwa. There was no one there. She knew that no one was coming. But she also understood a fundamental truth that I will do what is within my capacity. And I know and trust that Allah will not abandon me. Allah will not leave me. And we all know that to this day, we benefit from Zamzam water. That came in as a result of Allah Ta'ala accepting that complete reliance on Him. And Allah says that, you know, whoever places their trust in Him, He is sufficient for them. He will make a way out for them. These are guarantees that Allah Ta'ala Himself is giving us. Mm-hmm. And if we look at the story of Hajar, she was walking between Safa and Marwa. And the original place of Zamzam was not even in that area. The spring of Zamzam was not even related to the effort that she did. But it happened to show us that you may be doing something, right? You may be involved in some work and you expect a particular outcome and you strive in that avenue. And you shouldn't be so focused on your own efforts, because perhaps Allah will send your the fruits of that striving in another avenue, an avenue that's not even related to what it is that you're striving in. And so we shouldn't be so focused on what we're doing with our own hands that we become blind to what Allah Ta'ala sends through a different avenue.
3: That's so beautifully explained and you know, put for us. And I like how, you know, you've mentioned the story of Hajar alayhi salam, where we can learn so much from the, you know, the lives of those who have lived before us, subhanAllah. But, you know, anxiety and overthinking are becoming increasingly common today. Why do human beings psychologically struggle so much with uncertainty and the fear of the unknown?
4: Allah tells us in the Quran that we were created in that manner. Human beings were created with this natural sense of anxiety, this sense of tension. That's our nature. And once we develop this trust, now, you know, with any relationship, when we look at relationships, interpersonal relationships, right? Now, relationship with Allah Ta'ala is something that is interpersonal. And so arriving at a place of trust is a process. Like with any relationship, it's not something that happens naturally. Mm-hmm. And because we live in a Western world today, a Western world that has removed the concept of Allah Ta'ala from our everyday life, we live in a godless society, right? And that has now become our worldview. Unfortunately, that is the case. So that also contributes to anxiety and pressure and overthinking, because human beings believe that we are in control of everything, that the outcome tomorrow depends on my effort today. And so that places a lot of pressure on the human mind. And then we end up carrying burdens that was never ours to bear. And so we need to go back. We need to go back and work within ourselves to create this relationship with Allah Ta'ala. Getting to know Allah Ta'ala as you get to know a friend. You know, reading about his names, studying the Quran, you know, seeking knowledge of Allah Ta'ala so that you can understand who Allah Ta'ala is. And the more you know him, the more you understand of Allah Ta'ala, the more you will be able to trust him. And he's given us all the tools. Firstly, Salah. Salah is the miraj of the believer, right? It is a means of communication. In the Quran also, and even in the Hadith also, we are told that Salah is a means of seeking whatever we need from Allah Ta'ala.
3: Mm-hmm.
4: Then we have dua. And dua is communication. No relationship can thrive and grow without communication, right? And this is why we are told that dua is the essence of ibadah. It is the, literally the heart of it. And when you sit on that prayer mat and you don't even know how to articulate what it is that you're going through, because let's be honest, we are living in unprecedented times. No community that came before us lived in the situations that we are living in today.
3: Mm-hmm.
4: It is incredibly stressful. The default is an extremely high level of stress, and that is across the board for everyone.
3: Mm-hmm.
4: You know, there are very, very few people that live without these stresses today. And that is just, I mean, what we regard as stress, that is just, you know, getting by, you know, mm-hmm. your everyday life. These are not things that you are taking on, or, you know, you're stressed out because you are putting yourself in these situations. These are things that are beyond our control, yet they impact us in our daily lives. So this is why it is so important for us to build this relationship, to navigate these difficulties through this relationship with Allah Ta'ala, and to constantly be in a state where we are able to, you know, talk to Him. Talk to Him like you would talk to your friend. Because Allah Ta'ala is listening. Allah Ta'ala is, you know, He's closer to you than your jugular vein. So even if you don't have the ability to articulate what it is that you're feeling, know that Allah Ta'ala understands the feeling in your heart. Mm-hmm. Allah Ta'ala, you know, is able to translate the tears in your eyes.
3: Mm-hmm.
4: So you are not alone. And when we understand that we are not alone, when we understand that we are not carrying these burdens, we're not carrying the weight of all these difficulties by ourselves, that it is all part of Allah Ta'ala's plan. When we start to see through, remember Allah Ta'ala tells us that this world is a deception. And when we see through the noise and we see through the deception and the illusions of whatever it is that is presented to us, and we see that behind all of it, there is an Allah who is looking at me with love and mercy. There is an Allah who is guiding my life through this.
3: Mm-hmm.
4: To be cognizant of that fact, to understand that Allah Ta'ala is there and be aware of it, that helps us to build the trust. It's a process that we build.
3: Mm-hmm.
4: And as we continue on this way and develop a good opinion of Allah Ta'ala, then we see that our trust in Him grows through our salah, through our dua, through these conversations with Allah Ta'ala that we have, through getting to know Him, through understanding how it is that, you know, my relationship, how do I relate to Allah Ta'ala? How do I navigate my life in a manner that leads me to Him and not away from Him? And when we operate from this perspective, when we always have this perspective of having tawakkul in Allah, then we receive His help. We see certain things happening in our lives that we cannot explain. It goes beyond human logic. Then we start to understand that this is Allah Ta'ala, and this is His hand, and this is how it is that He is coming through for me, because I have placed my trust in Him, and He has, Allah Ta'ala will never, ever fail in His promise.
3: Subhanallah, that's a beautiful way to, you know, to look at it. But some people use having tawakkul to avoid taking action, seeking help, or facing, you know, difficult emotions. So how can we differentiate between true tawakkul and emotional avoidance?
4: You know, I had such an interesting conversation about 2 days ago with a friend of mine, and we were talking, and I was telling her about how in the Quran, how fascinating it is that Allah Ta'ala names emotions and hold space for those emotions, right? And these are we talking about the prophets of Allah Ta'ala, right? Not just lay people like you and me. These are prophets of Allah Ta'ala who are getting divine inspiration directly from Allah Ta'ala. So obviously their level of tawakkul was off the charts, right? No one today can even compare to any of the prophets. Yet they also struggled. They also had human struggles. So having the tawakkul doesn't make you immune to the human experience. And we cannot use tawakkul as an excuse then. Mm-hmm. Because who had more tawakkul? Mm-hmm. Right? Nobody had more tawakkul than Nabi sallallahu alayhi wa sallam. Yet what does Allah Ta'ala say in Surah Wadduha? Ma wadda'aka rabbuka ma qala. Allah Ta'ala is reassuring Nabi sallallahu alayhi wa sallam, don't worry, you have not been, your Lord has not forsaken you, nor is he displeased. Because these were the fears that Nabi sallallahu alayhi wa sallam was wrestling with. This is what the people around him were saying. When Musa alayhi salam was given his mission to go to Fir'aun, and he confessed his vulnerabilities that, you know, he had a speech impediment and he was afraid. Allah Ta'ala didn't dismiss his emotions. Allah Ta'ala didn't just say, oh, well, you know, you are a prophet, you shouldn't be having these emotions. He is human. And Allah Ta'ala hold space for his humanity. And Allah Ta'ala reassured him. And then sent him off. So this is something that we must take example from. Like Yaqub alayhi salam, Allah Ta'ala tells us he suppressed his grief to such an extent that he actually went blind. Mm-hmm. Maryam alayhi salam, Allah Ta'ala, you know, immortalized the emotion that she was experiencing, because it was not a small thing. It was so great in the eyes of Allah Ta'ala. You know, he even mentions the words that we read today, that she felt like she wished she was, you know, dead and long forgotten. Mm-hmm. That was the emotional state that Allah Ta'ala, you know, has captured and placed in the Quran for us to read. Mm-hmm. And all of these things are there for a reason. It's there to give us, you and I, sometimes when we read the Quran, and we come across something, we come across some words, and you know, it fascinates us that this word captures how I am feeling. You know, I was not even able to articulate it, but here the Quran is interpreting that feeling for me. Who knows the heart better than the one who created it? Mm. And it is Allah who then wrote, you know, these are the words of Allah that we are reading in the Quran.
3: Absolutely. I love how you said that. Who knows the heart better than the one who has created it? You know, a lot of people feel emotionally exhausted because they're carrying the weight of trying to control everything. What does psychology teach us about the emotional impact of constantly living in control?
4: You know, that is obviously living on one end of the spectrum. Mm-hmm. It is, you know, when we find that we have faith in our own abilities, that we think that we are the be-all and end-all, that it starts and ends with us. And we forget that, you know, another lie is there, that this is part of his plan, that everything that happens, happens only by his will. We take on burdens that was never ours to bear, and then we crumble under that weight. So we must do what is within our capacity, and then we need to reach a point of surrender. And especially in times like this, when things are so uncertain, that is, you know, it becomes very difficult to do so. Because we want, you know, we want everything neat and tidy, cut and dried, mm-hmm. you know, all I's dotted, all T's crossed. We've come to live in a society that does things that way. And that sort of erodes our sense of tawakkul. Mm-hmm. But for us to carry, human beings are not meant to carry that weight. You know, if we talk about social media, you know, it takes so much of our attention. If you look at the way our grandparents lived, they were not in any position where they needed to be so actively involved. That, you know, so many different posts taking their attention for hours and hours at a time. That contributes towards the sense of anxiety. Because remember, the news, they need to sell the articles. Mm. So they rely on sensationalism. They rely on things that catch your attention. And, you know, you end up feeling exhausted. You end up feeling like you are drowning under the weight of all of this sensory input. Mm. And, you know, we've seen, you know, you may have read the studies of people presenting with symptoms like ADHD due to too much screen time. Mm. So we need to do ourselves a favor. We need to cut back from this. You know, look at it as a toxin. You know, it's feeding you poison. Your phone, you know, if you're on social media constantly, if that's your only source of knowledge, if your only source of the news, it's feeding you a perspective. Mm. And that perspective is not the only perspective. Mm-hmm. So, you know, there's a whole big wide world out there. but you are looking at it through a keyhole. Mm-hmm. And then you're getting scared over what you're seeing through that keyhole. It's like you're peeping through the keyhole and then you become afraid, but you haven't seen the bigger picture. Mm-hmm. And so we need to make a conscious decision, especially us as believers, to, you know, strengthen our relationship with Allah Ta'ala, mm-hmm. to start working on that relationship. Mm-hmm. And then to do what needs to be done to build tawakkul so that we have a greater capacity to carry what Allah mm-hmm. has written for us. And a very good example is to look at the people in Gaza, mm-hmm. the things that they have experienced. But the one thing we noticed about them is that they always look content. Yet the army on the other side, the entire world is supporting them, funding them, making excuses for their behavior. But they are ending up with mental disorders. Mm-hmm. They are, you know, the rate of suicide among soldiers is off the charts. They are even hiding it. So what is the difference? The difference mm-hmm. is that on one side, you have people who have this tawakkul in Allah, this connection with Allah Ta'ala. And that gives them the capacity to deal with whatever it is that they're dealing with. Mm. And the other side simply doesn't have that.
3: Yeah, definitely. You know, we've spoken so much about the theory of the tawakkul and understanding it, right? And it sounds beautiful, but it becomes very difficult during heartbreak, illness, financial stress, infertility, divorce, or unanswered dua. So how can someone strengthen tawakkul during deeply painful seasons of life?
4: So what you've mentioned a few things, right? So let's just put that aside for a while and realize that building tawakkul simply means I am building my relationship with Allah. Mm-hmm. And this relationship that I am building with Allah Ta'ala is going to strengthen me so that I am content, mm-hmm. that my heart is secure regardless of the outcome. Yes, I would love a baby. Yes, I wish I didn't have to wake up in the morning and stress about my bills. Yes, I wish I didn't go through divorce. Yes, mm-hmm. I wish for whatever it is that I wish for. Mm-hmm. Regardless of the outcome. Because I don't know what Allah Ta'ala has written for me. All I do know is that the Allah Ta'ala will grant the best outcome to those who trust in Him. Mm-hmm. So I will focus on building my relationship with Allah Ta'ala, in deepening my trust in Him. That's where I will work. That will be my effort. Yes, whatever it is that I can do within my physical capacity, I will do. But the rest of the effort happens between me and my Allah. That is where I will talk. That is where I will, you know, go to when my heart is broken. That is where I will go to with my disappointments. That is where I will take all of this emotion. And I will channel it into dua. I will channel it into a conversation with Allah Ta'ala. You don't have to speak, you know, when we talk about dua, it doesn't have to be in Arabic. It can be in any language. Mm-hmm. And if you know, just reading a generic Arabic dua, or this Maulana said you must read that ayat so many times, that, you know, be that as it may. But the closest is when you talk to Allah Ta'ala, when your voice cracks, when that lump is in your throat, when that, you know, you feel like there's a stone on your chest. That is what attracts the mercy of Allah Ta'ala. Because you are in that state of yours, when you are vulnerable, when you are so close to Him, and that is when the genuine emotion comes out. You know, the part of you that you don't show other people, no masks, no covering, just you and your raw truth in front of Allah Ta'ala. That is where miracles are made.
3: SubhanAllah, I think many listeners will really resonate with that, you know, because strengthening tawakkul is often, you know, a daily journey rather than something that's a once-off feeling when you get the feelings. Like you're saying, it's about focusing on that relationship that you have with Allah Ta'ala. And lastly, very quickly, if you could share with us some daily habits, maybe some mindset shifts or spiritual practices that can help people develop a calmer heart and a stronger sense of trust in Allah Ta'ala.
4: The five daily salah, that is, you know, if you can be more mindful during your five daily salah, and that happens with trying to be more mindful of Allah Ta'ala outside of salah, right? Be mindful that when you are reading Surah Fatiha, that this is a conversation between you and Allah Ta'ala. And that when you are sitting in your salah, that you know, towards the end of your salah, after you do your tashahud and your durud Ibrahim, then you can, you know, a dua from the hadith or any, like the Rabbana from the Quran, whichever one resonates with you, you can recite it just before you make salah. And that whatever that thing is, you know what that dua means to you. So when you are reciting it in your salah, you're connecting with your heart to that dua. Another thing you can do is nafil salah is an excellent way of connecting with Allah Ta'ala. And in that salah, you take, you know, if there's an ayat that resonates with your situation, you recite first your opening is Surah Fatiha, which is part of the conversation that starts off with Allah Ta'ala. And then you recite the ayat that come after, whatever it is that resonates with you. Because when you recite something that actually resonates with what you're going through in that moment, your heart connects. And that is what is important, for the heart to connect, for you to be present when you are doing that. And also dua, just take a few moments. And, you know, like at the end of the day, you know, you shower at the end of the day, everything is done. There's no distractions. Nobody needs you. There isn't anything urgent that requires your attention. You sit on your musalla, you pray your fard of Isha. If you have time after that, you know, sit and talk to Allah Ta'ala. Talk to Him like you talk to a friend. Mm. If you are able to wake up for tahajjud, that is the best time. That is the absolute best time to have a conversation with Allah Ta'ala. And you know what? Just start by getting whatever it is that's on your mind and on your chest off at that moment, whatever it may be. Just take the weight from you and hand it over to Allah Ta'ala. And say, oh Allah, I come to you in all my brokenness. And I admit that, you know what, I have no ability, and I'm transferring everything from my ability to your ability, from my strength to your strength, because I have no strength and you are the one that's all powerful. Right? And we can have these conversations. The more we get to know Allah Ta'ala, the more we are able to have these conversations with Him. But even if you are unable to, even if you are so tired that all you can do is sigh, just sigh. Mm-hmm. Allah Ta'ala understands the emotion from the heart of that sigh.
3: SubhanAllah, such a powerful and important conversation today. And I think one of the biggest reminders from this discussion is that tawakkul does not mean never feeling, you know, fear or sadness, but it is, you know, continuing to turn to Allah through all of it. It's trusting that even, you know, when life feels confusing, delayed or painful, Allah Ta'ala's wisdom is always greater than what we can currently see. Shukran to Umi Muhammad for your time today and sharing such beneficial insights with us. May Allah Ta'ala reward you and place barakah in all the work that you do.
4: Jazakallah khair. It's always a pleasure. Assalamu alaikum
3: wa rahmatullah. Alaykum salam wa rahmatullah. To our listeners, may Allah Ta'ala grant us all hearts that are calmer, more grounded, and filled with sincere tawakkul. Insha'Allah, ameen. 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
3: Assalamu alaikum wa rahmatullahi wa barakatuh, and welcome back to the Daily Reset. We are now going to our Productive Muslim Woman in History series, and we're talking about the life of Maria al-Qibtiyya. And she was one of the women closely connected to the household of the Prophet Muhammad sallallahu alaihi wasallam, and she holds a unique and emotional place in Islamic history. So yes, we are talking about her amazing life, alhamdulillah, and there's so many lessons that we can learn from her. She was originally from Egypt and is remembered for her gentleness, her modesty, her patience, and the profound tests that she experienced during her life. She is especially known as the mother of Ibrahim ibn Muhammad sallallahu alayhi wa sallam, and the beloved infant, who was the beloved infant of the Prophet sallallahu alayhi wa sallam, who passed away in childhood. And through this, she experienced both the joy of motherhood and the deep pain of loss. And her life teaches lessons about dignity, patience during loneliness, emotional resilience, quiet strength, and how Allah Ta'ala elevates people regardless of their background or social status. And though she's not spoken about as often as some of the mother of the believers, her story is deeply moving and filled with wisdom. So Maria radiallahu anha was born in Egypt and belonged to the Coptic Christian community. And the word Qibtiya refers to her Egyptian Coptic background. During the time of the Prophet sallallahu alayhi wa sallam, Islam obviously, you know, began spreading to beyond the Arabian Peninsula, and letters were being sent to rulers and leaders inviting them to Islam. The Prophet sallallahu alayhi wa sallam sent a letter to the ruler of Egypt at the time, known as Muqawqis, inviting him towards Islam. And although he did not accept, he responded respectfully and sent gifts back to Medina. And amongst these gifts were Maria radiallahu anha and her sister. The moment completely changed Maria's life, because, you know, imagine leaving your homeland, your culture, your language, your familiarity behind and traveling to an entirely different place. She entered Medina as a stranger in a foreign city amongst unfamiliar people and within the household of the Prophet sallallahu alayhi wa sallam. And you know, for many people, especially women, moving away from everything familiar can already feel emotionally overwhelming. And Maria's story reminds us that emotional displacement, loneliness, and adjustment struggles are not modern experiences. They existed even amongst righteous people. So during the journey to Medina, Maria radiallahu anha and her sister were introduced to Islam. Maria radiallahu anha embraced Islam sincerely, while her sister decided to accept Islam later. Maria radiallahu anha was known for her beauty, her soft nature, her quiet personality, and historical narrations describe her as reserved and gentle rather than loud. And she settled into Medina and eventually became a part of the Prophet sallallahu alayhi wa sallam's household. However, her adjustment was not necessarily easy. The Prophet sallallahu alayhi wa sallam already had multiple wives at the time, each with their own personalities, emotions, and closeness to him, and, you know, the dynamics within the household. And human emotions naturally existed, including jealousy and insecurity, and Maria radiallahu anha's arrival created emotional difficulty for some members of the household because of her youth and her beauty. Now, you know, there is something important to understand, that the women around the Prophet sallallahu alaihi wasallam were righteous women, but they were still human beings with emotions, sensitivities, and struggles. And Maria radiallahu anha's life quietly teaches us that even pious homes are not free from emotional complexity. Allah Ta'ala has created us all so beautifully, and what shows that we are human is the fact that we have these emotions, and we can express it. We allow to feel angry, sad, upset, jealous, but it's important how we react, how we show our emotions is what is important. Maria radiallahu anha developed a very special closeness with the Prophet sallallahu alaihi wasallam, and narrations indicate that he treated her with gentleness and care because she came from a different background and did not have an extended family around her in Medina. The Prophet sallallahu alaihi wasallam showed concern for her well-being. So unlike some of the other wives who were deeply involved socially and politically, Maria radiallahu anha seemed to live a quieter and more private life. And you know, there is something deeply beautiful about this. Not every influential person is outspoken or publicly visible. Some people leave their mark through their softness, through their patience, and, you know, quiet sincerity. One of the greatest moments in Maria radiallahu anha's life came when she gave birth to a son, Ibrahim ibn Muhammad. And this was incredibly significant because the Prophet sallallahu alaihi wasallam had lost all his sons in infancy before this. And the birth of Ibrahim brought immense joy to him, and he loved the child deeply and often visited him. The Prophet sallallahu alaihi wasallam was seen smiling, carrying Ibrahim, kissing him, and expressing happiness about him. Through Maria radiallahu anha, Allah Ta'ala granted the Prophet sallallahu alaihi wasallam the experience of fatherhood once again. And imagine what this had meant for Maria radiallahu anha emotionally, you know, being far from her, you know, her homeland, adjusting to a new society, navigating complex emotions within a household, then, you know, finally experiencing the joy of motherhood and feeling deeply valued. And for a time, happiness had entered her life. But one of the greatest tragedies soon followed. Little Ibrahim became ill and passed away while still an infant. And the death of a child is one of the most painful experiences any parent can endure. And Maria radiallahu anha experienced this heartbreak personally, and so did the Prophet sallallahu alaihi wasallam. The Prophet sallallahu alaihi wasallam cried openly at Ibrahim's death and famously said, "The eyes shed tears and the heart grieves." And this moment is incredibly important in Islamic emotional history because it shows us Muslims that grief is not weakness and crying does not contradict faith. And feeling pain does not mean a lack of tawakkul. Maria radiallahu anha's heartbreak during this period must have been unimaginable. She was already living away from her people, her support systems, and now experiencing this loss of a child. Yet through all this, she remained dignified and patient. After the passing of the Prophet sallallahu alaihi wasallam, Maria radiallahu anha continued living in Medina, and the companions respected her because of her connection to the Prophet sallallahu alaihi wasallam. And you know, she lived during the leadership of Umar ibn al-Khattab, who treated her with honor and ensured that she was cared for. Eventually, she had passed on during the Khalifate of Umar radiallahu anhu, and he personally led her funeral, a sign of respect that she held in the Muslim community. So let's look at the accomplishments that she achieved. And the first one is becoming part of the household of the Prophet sallallahu alaihi wasallam. Maria radiallahu anha was honored with closeness to the greatest human being in Islamic belief, and her life became connected forever to the seerah of the Prophet sallallahu alaihi wasallam. She was the mother of the Prophet sallallahu alaihi wasallam's beloved son Ibrahim, and this gave her a unique place in Islamic history that continues to be remembered over 1400 years later. The third accomplishment was that there was quiet strength and emotional resilience. One of her greatest accomplishments was not political leadership or public speeches. It was her emotional resilience. You know, she adapted to a foreign land. She navigated emotional tensions, experienced loneliness, suffered grief. You know, she adapted to a foreign land. She navigated

This is something that a lot of women can resonate with, and it's a very difficult thing to do, to leave your comforts, to leave your family, to move away, you know, for whatever reason is. But if we have our intentions correct and we say we're doing this for the pleasure of Allah Ta'ala, we will be rewarded for it. And Allah Ta'ala will see every difficulty we go through, every missed Eid that we miss, every family gathering that we miss, where we pine to be home with our family members. All of this is witnessed and noted by Allah Ta'ala. And I think that's the beauty, you know, of this. Another accomplishment of hers was that, you know, it was a symbol of Islam's diversity. Maria radhiallahu anha's story also reflects the diversity within early Islam, where she came from Egypt, she spoke a different language and had a different ethnic background, yet she became honored in the Muslim community. And her life reminds Muslims that Islam was never limited to one race, culture or nationality. But along with that, obviously, there was a lot of challenges that she faced. And obviously, the first being leaving her homeland. She experienced, you know, migration, cultural adjustment and emotional isolation. The second thing is what we spoke about earlier, the jealousy within the household. As with many blended families, there's a lot of dynamics that are come to play. So emotions became complicated, and this likely created emotional strain and loneliness. Another challenge, obviously, was losing her child. The death of Ibrahim was undoubtedly one of the greatest tests of her life. And another one is that living a quiet and sometimes isolated life. So unlike some of the other women around the Prophet sallallahu alaihi wasallam, who had large family networks in Medina, Maria radiallahu anha's support system was much smaller. But through her accomplishments, her challenges and all her life, there's so much that we can learn. And the three lessons that definitely stood out for me was the first being, your worth is not defined from your background. And Maria radiallahu anha came from another land, another language, another culture. Yet Allah Ta'ala elevated her status so highly that her name is remembered in Islamic history forever. And this teaches us that Allah Ta'ala does not judge people based on race, nationality, wealth, popularity or social standing. And in today's world, people often feel less than because they come from different backgrounds. They're divorced, they are converts, they are outsiders, they don't fit in culturally, they feel excluded socially. And I think part of that is to do with, you know, other people judging them. And maybe that's what we have been doing. We judge others based on the color of their skin, their nationality, on so many things, the labels that society has given them of being a divorcee, being a widow. And that is so wrong, because if Allah Ta'ala can give so much of status and so much of honor to these, who are we to then strip them off it? And Maria radhiallahu anha's life reminds us that Allah Ta'ala can honor someone in ways people may never expect. And sometimes the people in society overlook, the people society overlook are deeply beloved to Allah Ta'ala. The second lesson is that grief does not contradict faith. The death of Ibrahim teaches Muslims something profoundly important, that faith does not cancel human emotion. The Prophet sallallahu alaihi wasallam cried, Maria radhiallahu anha grieved, their hearts were hurt deeply. And Islam does not demand emotional numbness. Today, many people feel guilty for crying, for struggling emotionally, for grieving deeply, feeling sadness after loss, or even just needing time to heal. Maria radhiallahu anha's story reminds us that pain and iman can exist together. You can trust Allah Ta'ala and still feel heartbroken. And again, all emotions are allowed. Allah Ta'ala has allowed us to feel these emotions. But how we react is what makes the difference. If we're angry, we can't go through smashing cars and walls. But we can, and Allah has given us ways to cope with our emotions in a halal way, in a way that we can express it in a good manner. The last lesson is that quiet people can leave powerful legacies. So Maria radhiallahu anha was not known for the public speeches or debates or leadership positions, but her life still impacted Islamic history. Modern society often glorifies visibility, followers, attention. People sometimes think that they only matter if they are seen all the time. But Maria radhiallahu anha teaches us that quiet strength matters too. Gentle people matter. Soft-hearted people matter. Some of the strongest people are those who are silently carrying pain while still remaining kind, dignified, and faithful. And sometimes the people who speak the least leave the deepest of impacts. Subhanallah. You know, as we reflect on the life of Maria al-Qibtiyya radiallahu anha, we are reminded that not every powerful legacy comes through fame, leadership, or being constantly seen. Sometimes the most impactful lives are those filled with quiet, patience, sincere faith, emotional resilience and softness of heart. And her story

0: which is about trusting Allah Ta'ala through loneliness, navigating emotional pain with dignity, and finding strength even after such immense loss. And it reminds us that grief does not make a person weak, and Allah Ta'ala can elevate someone regardless of where they come from or what their journey looked like before Islam. May Allah Ta'ala allow us to learn from her greatness, her patience, her steadfastness, and may he grant us hearts that remain connected through him through both joy and hardship. Ameen. Beautiful, inspiring story there this afternoon. My time has come to an end. Shukran for joining us this afternoon. Be sure to tune in tomorrow between 3 and 4 p.m. on the Daily Reset. We're looking at those feel-good stories and, of course, Food Fridays with our guest Nasiha Norat, inshallah. Allah. Shukran to my engineer. Until I chat to you all again, stay safe. Remember us in your du'as. Assalamu alaikum wa rahmatullahi wa barakatuh.
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1: So taqwa, we must not adopt taqwa for those reasons. The person who is in difficulty, he hasn't got job. So now he mustn't adopt taqwa so that my father passes away and I get some inheritance. Somebody asking, why are you becoming muttaqi, is waiting for my father to go. Allah subhanahu wa ta'ala must have sincerity, ikhlas. Then he will provide from his treasures are unlimited. Look at all the gold, silver, uranium, platinum, diamonds, the oil wells, everything that you can think of. Who put it in the ground? Is there any shortage in Allah Ta'ala's treasures? Then what is this all the time? The person has got a fear, fear, fear. What's going to happen? What's going to happen if I do business the right way? If I also don't race and chase in the wrong direction, then I won't make any money. What is the need for that? How many examples I've given you all over the years?

0: So this person now in that expectation of Allah Tabaraka wa Ta'ala's muhabbat and Allah Ta'ala's help and nusrat and ma'iyat, he is prepared to undergo all these kind of tests and trials. And then just as that mother was going through different kinds of sicknesses, she was having sometime a headache and sometime nausea and sometimes high blood pressure and sometimes low blood pressure and sometimes swelling in the feet and what she was going through. In the same way, the salik also will complain of a lot of pains and aches. The salik also will complain of a lot of pains and aches because he's giving up sins now. The baby of taqwa is growing. So he also will complain. The nafs will repeatedly say, I am tired. Many people, they say, we were going to the masjid, we were doing this, we were doing that, but we got tired. How long must we carry on? So that is like that mother after 3 months of pregnancy, yet she didn't have a child for 20 years. Now she says, I'm tired. Does she say she's tired? So this nafs will say, I'm tired, I'm tired. It will keep playing this record. Shaitan too will keep whispering that the experience is nauseating. Shaitan will say this experience is very nauseating for him because you're giving up sins now. So shaitan too will complain. He experiences morning sickness, the shaitan, after that. In the morning, the shaitan is experiencing a morning sickness. Fajr time, now this person never got up in his life. Now suddenly, now he made the change. Before he used to sleep until the sun has risen. Although he used to say and talk about the rise of Islam, but he used to only rise after the sun had risen. And now he's rising before the sun has risen. So he's causing morning sickness now. So there's nausea also, there's morning sickness also. So all these type of things, there will be a kind of a difficulty. And the person also gets heartburn. His heart also burns. Shaitan and nafs, he's getting heartburn. And he disconnects himself after that. From tawbah, istighfar, now he says, tired now, finish. Get back to the cinema, get back to the disco, get back to the same women whom he had given up and showed a great strength and said, now I'm changing my life, I'm not going to communicate with you. And I've deleted your number from my diary and my cell phone. And I've destroyed all correspondence and all SMSs and text messages and everything now. Because now I'm connecting with Allah Ta'ala. And after a few days, because of the nausea and because of the morning sickness and other things, now the person says, I'm tired. So therefore he aborts and goes back. So these are the stages. Now today, tonight we will stop here. Then we'll take it to the third stage, inshallah. So we have to remember that there is a test. Therefore, as Shah Hakim Muhammad Akhtar Sahib Damod Barakatuhum, my Shaykh and Murshid, he says, Ye tadap tadap ke jeena lahu arzu ka peena. Ye tadap tadap ke jeena lahu arzu ka peena. Yehi mera jaam o meena, yehi mera toor seena. 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Those evil desires, the person swallows it, he drinks it, he drinks the blood of his evil desires. Lahu arzu ka peena. Tadap tadap ke jeena, we'll have to carry on like that until our dying day. But there is an enjoyment in it. There is an enjoyment if the person is sincere. And he says, look at like how we have the Red Sea. So he says, Mera khun ka bahre ahmar. This blood of the evil desires. Every time now the salik came out from so many different areas. From the drink and wine and women and gamble and fornication or adultery and porn sites, now so many different things, and everywhere now he's resisting. So it is as if he is putting the knife on the throat of all these evil desires, and there's so much of blood that's flowing now that it is as if it had turned into the Red Sea. Into a Red Sea. Blood of Red Sea. But at that time, how beloved he is becoming to Allah Ta'ala. if only there were screens to show it. This person will never ever give up this effort that he is making. But Allah Ta'ala keeps it secret, and then he gives it inside. The sweetness is given in the heart. Outside, the people will see that this young person, look at him, what kind of a life he is leading, no fun and pleasure and entertainment and enjoyment in the wrong places. But Allah Tabaraka wa Ta'ala gives it to him inside. Such a kind of noor. Shaho ke saro par taj gira se dard sa aksar rehta hai aur ahle wafa ke seeno mein ek noor ka darya behta hai. 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The person becomes like the shaheed. He said, don't give ghusl to my body because I am a shaheed. Let my body, like how this shaheed's body, it's in blood. So he said, this heart of mine, in the obedience of my Allah, in the fulfillment of his command, in the love of Nabi alayhi salatu wasalam, in the ishq of my beloved Rasul sallallahu alayhi wasallam, and in the ta'at of my beloved Allah and his Nabi sallallahu alayhi wasallam, it has become shaheed. There's so much of blood on it, of my evil desires. So don't give me ghusl. On Qiyamah day, I will say to my Allah, Tum laashku meri ghusl na do bas khoon mein lathdi rehne do. Kal khoon shahadat mein lathda ye jism unhe diklayenge. Like how the shaheed on the day of Qiyamah, he will say, oh Allah, you gave me life and I gave it in your path. I allowed my blood to flow. Like that, I will say to Allah Tabaraka wa Ta'ala that I was a young person. There were temptations from all sides. There was so much of filth all around. I was in the midst of all kinds of fitnas. But my beloved Allah, your muhabbat, and Nabi alayhi salatu wasalam's muhabbat, I gave my soul. You never lose. A person never loses. He's always gaining. He's always gaining. How long are we going to please the nafs and shaitan? For a few days, few months, few years. At the end of it, what? Will they come to our assistance anywhere? May Allah subhanahu wa ta'ala give you and the ummah at large the tawfiq of amal and protect us from the fitnas which are lashing at us from all sides.
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1: Assalamu alaikum wa rahmatullahi wa barakatuh. We welcome you to the airwaves of Radio Islam International this Friday morning, the day of Jumu'ah, the best day of the entire week, the most beloved, the most auspicious, the most virtuous, and the most noble day in the sight of Almighty Allah subhanahu wa ta'ala. It is just gone 8 minutes past the hour of five. This is the Early Breakfast Show. My name is Ahmed Waja, and I will be in your company well today for just this hour, just until 6 o'clock. We make dua to Allah subhanahu wa ta'ala that Allah Rabbul Izzat makes the day a beautiful day for us, and because it is a virtuous day, the selected day for the believers, the day that Allah subhanahu wa ta'ala has chosen for us, it is a day that we should spend more of our time in the obedience of Almighty Allah subhanahu wa ta'ala. The faraid, which we have to do every day, that same remains on a Friday. But on a Friday, we have the Jum'ah Salah is different from the normal day Zohar Salah. And there are extra actions that we are advised to carry out, certain chapters of the Quran that we should get into the habit of reciting, and we could have recited it last night already, but if we didn't, we still have the day today, right until Maghrib, to recite it. There's special moments in this day when du'as are guaranteed to be accepted, so abundance of durood we should be reciting, and try and increase in our nawafil. It's not very common, you don't just find people fasting on a Friday. Doesn't the sunnah practice of Nabi Sallallahu Alaihi Wasallam to fast on a Friday? But there are other actions that we can do, nafil salah, salatul tasbih, etc., that we can try and read on this day. May Allah subhanahu wa ta'ala inspire us. We commence the program with a dua for the day, today being a Friday, so it's all about durood, it's all about sending salawat, salat and salam upon the Messenger of Allah sallallahu alayhi wa sallam. Allahumma salli ala Muhammadin al-Nabiyy al-Ummiyyi wa azwajihi ummahatil mu'mineen wa dhurriyyati wa ahli bayti kama sallaita ala Ibrahim wa ala ali Ibrahim. O Allah, bestow your special mercy upon our noble master, Nabi Muhammad sallallahu alayhi wa sallam, who was known as Nabi al-Ummi, who was known as the unlettered prophet. Nabi sallallahu alayhi wa sallam did not study in any formal way. He did not study from any person. His knowledge, his ilm, which is as vast as it was, obviously Allah subhanahu wa ta'ala is al-alim. Allah subhanahu wa ta'ala has got the greatest amount of knowledge, and the most knowledgeable is Allah subhanahu wa ta'ala. But Nabi sallallahu alayhi wa sallam, all the knowledge that Allah subhanahu that he had was a special gift granted to him directly by Allah subhanahu wa ta'ala. So we ask Allah subhanahu wa ta'ala to bestow his special mercy upon Nabi sallallahu alayhi wa sallam wa aswajihi, and upon his wives, who are ummahatil mu'mineen, who are the spiritual mothers of the entire ummah, wa dhurriyatihi wa ahli baytihi, and upon his children as well as his household. 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Kama barakta ala Ibrahim wa ala ali Ibrahim fil alameen innaka hamidun majid. O Allah, just as how you blessed Ibrahim alayhi salatu wasalam and his family amongst all the prophets or amongst all the inhabitants of the world, verily, O Allah, you are the praiseworthy Hamid, you are praiseworthy Majid, you are the most glorious. So it is a Friday, and it is always very beautiful to increase in our recitation of durood on a Friday. Remember, when it comes to durood, every time we send one durood we send upon Nabi sallallahu alayhi wasallam, 10 rewards we are getting. 10 sins of ours is being wiped off, and 10 stages is being raised for us in Jannah. So, it's a meritorious act to do, and it's something that we should give a lot of attention to throughout the week, but especially to increase it on a Friday. May Allah subhanahu wa ta'ala inspire us. Let's go for a break and then we'll continue with the program.

All right, we continue the program. We now take a look at the hadith of the day. Hazrat Abu Huraira radiallahu ta'ala anhu has reported that Nabi Akrim sallallahu alayhi wa sallam said, it is not permissible for a woman who believes in Allah and the last day to make a journey of one day and night unless she is accompanied by a mahram, that is a husband or any other relative to whom she is prohibited from marrying. The hadith of Bukhari and Muslim Sharif. So it's a very important hadith. It's a hadith that unfortunately in today's time gets neglected very, very, very often. The hadith again, Hazrat Abu Huraira radiallahu ta'ala reports that Nabi Akrim sallallahu alayhi wa sallam said, it is not permissible for a woman who believes in Allah and the last day to make a journey of one day and night unless she is accompanied by a mahram. Who is a mahram? A mahram is a husband or any other relative to whom she is prohibited from marrying. So it's a, as we said, unfortunately, a hadith and instructions like this of Nabi Akrim sallallahu alayhi wasallam, direct commands of Nabi sallallahu alayhi wasallam, teachings of Nabi sallallahu alayhi wasallam, unfortunately, in today's time, it goes, it very often gets neglected and it doesn't get adhered to. This is a very important teaching of Nabi Akrim sallallahu alayhi wasallam, and it is to safeguard the women against being harassed by men, etc., and being a cause, not just being harassed by men, but also being a cause of fitna, etc., that can spread very, very easily. If women are just going to be traveling around and doing so on their own, then that becomes a very, very, very big cause of fitna, which we see is very, very, very prevalent in the world today. So if a woman, in fact, the way the woman is guided and taught is that the woman should not unnecessarily, she should not leave her house, the house of her husband or the house of her father. She should unnecessarily not leave the house. Yes, if there's a necessity and she needs to leave, then it is okay. But if she's going to go travel a distance, that is a day and a night. In simple words, in today's time, ulama have said that if it is more than the shari'i amount, but even if it is, nowadays even that is a bit maybe a bit too far, but anyway, if she's going to make this journey on her own, then that is against the teachings of Nabi Sallallahu Alaihi Wasallam. If she has to travel, she should stay at home, and if she feels there's a real pressing need for her to leave the house, then she should not do so alone. She should do so in the company of a mahram of hers. Now, a mahram is any such male that she cannot marry. Any such male that it is not permissible for her to marry, so there's no real fitna, that is a fear that is going to happen between them, then she can travel with that male. A mahram for her will be, example, her husband. There's no fitna that's going to happen between her and her husband. They are married and there is absolutely no problem with them. Then even her father, or example, her brother, her son, those are all her mahrams. Her nephew, and her grandfather, these are all her mahrams, and these are all people that she can travel with. Even her uncles, her father's brother, those are also her mahrams. She can travel with those people. But other than that, she should not be traveling alone. This is a very important guidance and instruction, advice from Nabi Akrim sallallahu alayhi wa sallam. Unfortunately, we have failed to maintain these teachings of Nabi sallallahu alayhi wa sallam, and therefore we see the difficulties that we currently have to deal with and the issues that we currently have to undergo. May Allah subhanahu wa ta'ala grant us all the tawfiq to practice. Let's go for a break and then we'll take a look at the salah times for today.

0: All right, let's take a look at the Salah times for today, being Friday, the 27th of Dhul Qa'dah, 1447, that corresponds to the 15th of May, 2026. Today's Fajr in Johannesburg had set in at 5.19. It is now 5.22, so about 3 minutes ago already, Fajr had set in. Sunrise in Johannesburg this morning will be at 6.39. Dhuhr Salah today will be at 12.09. Asr, the Shafi time, will be at 3.08. The Hanafi time is at 3.54. Maghrib in Johannesburg today will set in at 5.33. Isha sets in at 6.49. In Durban, their Fajr had commenced at 11 minutes past 5. Sunrise will be at 6.33. Dhuhr or Jummah Salah today in Durban will be at 11.57. Asr, the Shafi time is at 2.51. The Hanafi time is at 3.34. Maghrib in Durban today will be at 5.14. And Isha sets in at 6.34. In Cape Town, their Fajr will commence at 5 past 6. Plenty of time still left there. Sunrise in Cape Town this morning is at 7.31. Then Dhuhr Salah or Jum'ah Salah today in Cape Town will be at 12.47. Asr Shafi time is at 3.33. Hanafi time is at 4.16. Maghrib in Cape Town today sets in at 5.57. And Isha sets in exactly at 20 past 7. Those are the Salah times for those three regions. May Allah subhanahu wa ta'ala grant us the tawfiq that we can be punctual and we can be regular with our Salah. We're going to go for the Fajr Adhan and our Fajr break. On the other side of that, we will rejoin you, inshallah.
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This Fajr Adhan is brought to you by Africa Muslims Agency. Whoever builds a masjid for the pleasure of Allah, Allah builds for him a house in paradise. 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

All right, that is such a beautiful dhikr. And with that, we go to the virtues of dhikr. We take a look at the hadith and the virtues of the third kalima. 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Subhanallah. So this is a very beautiful hadith encouraging us to engage in the dhikr of Allah subhanahu wa ta'ala. Hazrat Ummi Hani radiallahu ta'ala anha related that once Rasulullah sallallahu alayhi wa sallam paid her a visit. When she said to him, she said, O Rasulullah sallallahu alayhi wa sallam, I have grown very old and I have become very weak. So tell me something that I may be able to do while sitting. So I don't have much ability. I'm old now. I am weak now. The narrator also says, not too sure which exact word was used, but that is what she meant, that I'm a bit old. I'm quite old now and I'm quite weak now. I don't exactly, but that is what she meant, that I'm a bit old.

for reciting Subhanallah 100 times, what is the reward of it? It will be rewarded as if you have set free 100 Arab slaves. And then if you have to hymn Alhamdulillah 100 times, that will fetch you the reward as if you present 100 horses fully equipped for jihad. So 100 times Alhamdulillah, the reward of it is you will be rewarded as if you had presented 100 horses fully equipped for jihad. And if you have to hymn Allahu Akbar 100 times, the reward of it is that you will be rewarded as if you had sacrificed 100 camels for the sake of Allah subhanahu wa ta'ala. And if you have to hymn La ilaha illallah 100 times, then the reward of which will fill the entire space between the earth and the sky. There is no other commendable action that can surpass it. So nobody will be able to beat you unless somebody does. They'll be able to equal you. There is another person that does as you do, they will be able to equal you. But if you have to recite this four words, nobody will be able to beat you. So if you go through the rewards of this again very quickly, Nabi Sallallahu Alaihi Wasallam said Subhanallah 100 times, the reward of it is as if you had freed 100 Arab slaves. Alhamdulillah 100 times, as if you had presented 100 horses fully equipped in jihad. Allahu Akbar 100 times, it is as if you had sacrificed 100 camels for the sake of Allah. And La ilaha illallah 100 times, the reward of this will fill the entire space between the heavens and the earth. Subhanallah, such small actions and such huge reward. This is the kindness, this is the mercy, and this is the compassion of Allah subhanahu wa ta'ala. So the more dhikr we make, the more our rewards will increase. May Allah subhanahu wa ta'ala grant us the understanding. Let's listen to some dhikr and then we'll continue.

All right, the next segment of the program, we take a look at the weather and then we'll listen to some international clips. And if there's time, we'll go through some local headlines as well. We start off with the weather, which is in the total control of Allah subhanahu wa ta'ala. Johannesburg today, the 15th of May, it's a minimum of 7, a maximum of 23. It's relatively quite good weather for this time of the year. 23 this past few days. Yesterday was a nice, good day. It was, in fact, even during the day, it was nice and hot even during the day. Clear skies expected for Johannesburg throughout the day today. There's just a 1% chance of rain. Then there is for today, Polokwane will be a minimum of 10, a maximum of 27. Clear skies for Polokwane, just a 1% chance of rain as well. Bloemfontein, it's a minimum of 2, a maximum of 22. Clear skies expected in Bloemfontein, just a 1% chance of rain. In Port Elizabeth, it's a minimum of 9, a maximum of 21. Clear skies expected there as well, 0% chance of rain. Durban, minimum 18, maximum 24, mostly cloudy but with thunder showers, 60% chance of rain for Durban today. And in Cape Town, it's a minimum

0: Minimum of 12, a maximum of 20. Clear skies for Cape Town, a 0% chance of rain. So that is a quick look at the weather, which we know is in the total control of Almighty Allah subhanahu wa ta'ala. We ask Allah subhanahu wa ta'ala to grant us a good, beneficial, good weather and beneficial rains as well. All right, we now go into the next segment of the program. We take a listen to some of those international clips. Amnesty calls for war crimes probe into Israel's destruction of South Syria. Let's take a listen to that.
1: Instead of tending his own olive trees near the Israeli-occupied Golan Heights in southern Syria, Hassan is working this excavator, planting for one of his neighbors. His own land is only 400 meters away.
2: That's my land and that's my field. I can see.
1: But he cannot reach it. In April 2024, these Israeli troops abducted Hassan's 16-year-old son. This video, filmed by a friend, is the last time Hassan saw his son as he was marched towards the border between two Israeli soldiers. The boy has been detained ever since. A lawyer in Israel visited in the first few months, but Hassan has had no contact.
3: He was generous. He had a tender heart, especially for me and his siblings. He took care of them. He was very young, but he could handle the responsibility.
1: The troops that abducted his son also destroyed 400 of Hassan's olive trees.
3: Wherever their planes reach, wherever their tanks reach, that is their land. Every country knows their borders except Israel. They don't have limits.
4: Since the fall of the Assad regime in December of 2024, Israel has seized even more land in Syria, including the top of Jebel Sheikh, the mountain behind me, expanding its occupation beyond the Golan Heights. Its military also conducts frequent raids and arrests in the villages below, setting up checkpoints and destroying property and agricultural land.
1: Up the hill, in the village of Jabhat al-Kashab, Bilal Kiwan is grazing his flock on a small pocket of available space. He can no longer reach the fields below and the stream that runs through them, which Israeli forces have occupied. He says he was shot at the last time he tried.
5: Everything was good, but now they're strangling us. This season it's very hard. We're producing less milk, and there's not enough for the sheep to eat, so I have to buy fodder for them.
1: Some of the land that Israel hasn't directly seized has been sprayed with herbicides, and Israeli troops frequently drive these roads, setting up checkpoints and detaining young men. As Bilal tells us that 2 days ago, in the middle of the night, they raided the house behind him, an Israeli drone appears above us. But he says despite the warplanes, the arrests and the drones, he won't leave. Israel occasionally leaves food and aid in this village and the others that its troops patrol, but it is often left untouched. Sometimes it's even burned. Heidi Pat, Al Jazeera, Quneitra, Syria.
0: Yeah, so that is what is currently taking place there. That is the difficulties that they have to go through. Next story we take a listen to is the UK Health Secretary, Wes Streeting, has resigned. Now pressure is growing on the Prime Minister, Keir Starmer, to do the same.
6: Are you going to resign?
7: All eyes were on Health Secretary Wes Streeting as he walked into Downing Street on Wednesday.
6: Mr. Health Secretary.
8: Are you going to stand for leader?
7: He emerged less than 20 minutes later, tight-lipped and poker-faced, fueling speculation over whether he was preparing a move for the premiership. A few hours later in the House of Commons, Prime Minister Keir Starmer joked about endorsements after he had faced growing unrest from Labour MPs, but this time for an MP's book and not leadership, but the meaning was clear.
9: At last, Mr. Speaker, a list that we could all get behind.
7: Streeting responded with little more than raised eyebrows and a smile. Streeting, who had served as Health Secretary since July 2024, insisted this week the Labour was delivering results, saying, lots done, lots to do. But while he points to progress, he also faces pressure. Streeting has had to navigate repeated strikes by resident doctors, including a major walkout in April, the 15th since 2023, over pay and working conditions. His hardline responses repeatedly brought him into conflict with the British Medical Association.
10: Seeing the BMA's reckless call for its members to strike in the run-up to Christmas. This is a cynical choice, coming as flu cases surge and we enter the most dangerous time of year for hospitals.
7: Streeting's political story is also deeply personal. Born into a working-class family, he grew up in subsidised government housing in London before going on to study history at Cambridge University. He's openly spoken about his grandfather serving time in prison for armed robbery. But despite those humble roots, Streeting is widely seen as belonging to Labour's right wing. He was a fierce critic of former Labour leader Jeremy Corbyn and only joined the front bench after Keir Starmer became leader in 2020. Streeting has also long been a strong supporter of Israel. But in February, he released private messages exchanged with former ambassador to the US, Peter Mandelson, in which he acknowledged Israeli war crimes. Streeting also denied being close to Mandelson, a former associate of convicted sex offender Jeffrey Epstein. Over time, Streeting's relationship with Starmer appeared to evolve from close ally to potential political rival. An outspoken and ambitious figure, Streeting has never hidden his desire to get the UK's top job. Laura Khan, Al Jazeera.
0: Okay, so that is as far as what is happening in British politics at the moment. Let's take a look at some of the other headlines out there, international headlines, local headlines. Trump shadowed by unresolved US-Iran war during visit to China. Never mess it up, what Xi and Trump said on day one of Beijing talks. Those are some of the other Trump's, after Trump's pledge to open up China, low expectations for summit deal. And then, well, another headline is what we just read to you now. Britain's health secretary Streeting resigns as pressure on Starmer grows. May a village burn, Israeli flag march returns to East Jerusalem. Cuba's Diaz Canal open to U.S. aid amid worsening fuel crisis and blackouts. Explosions heard as mining groups stage anti-government protests in Bolivia. Closing arguments begin in Elon Musk's landmark lawsuit against OpenAI. Iran urges BRICS nations to condemn U.S.-Israeli war aggression. Jerome Powell steering the U.S. Fed through COVID-19 and political pressures. Zimbabweans lured into Russia's war as families plead for their return. We know the same thing happened to quite a few South Africans. Border Patrol Chief Mike Banks resigns in latest Trump immigration shakeup. Cautious optimism in Lebanon as direct talks with Israel progress. Those are some of the stories there. In the UK, Muslim votes are treated as a problem to be managed. That'll be something really interesting. Local headlines. Ramaphosa moves at uncharacteristic speed to fire social development minister. That's one of the stories there. President Cyril Ramaphosa surprised many by firing CC Tolashe as social development minister on Thursday. Pressed by MPs for his reasons, the president told the National Assembly custom did not require him to motivate cabinet appointments or dismissals. Opposition parties and civil society welcomed the firing of a minister embroiled in several scandals. So they welcomed it, but they were just very surprised because he worked at uncharacteristic speed. He doesn't normally work that quick. Rest in peace, Stalingrad. End of the legal road for Jacob Zuma. The KwaZulu-Natal High Court has ordered that Jacob Zuma's arms deal corruption trial must proceed regardless of any further applications. Judge in Cosinati, Chile, found there had been an inordinate delay in the prosecution and ordered the trial to begin on the 1st of February 2027. That's still a long time away. A legal expert says the ruling leaves Zuma with virtually no legal avenue to further delay proceedings, with any challenge now likely to fail. no prospects of success. NPA will not prosecute cops over Eriton cocaine bust. That's another story there. Government land release could boost agriculture by 30% and create 500,000 jobs. That's according to the presidential envoy on agriculture, Wandile Sishlobo. Yeah, those are some of the local news there. Anyway, that brings us to the end of that segment. We now go for a break and then we'll head into the final segment of the program, which is the tafsir of Maulana Khalid Pandosab. From our side, alhamdulillah, it's been a lovely week. May Allah subhanahu wa ta'ala accept all the good that was done and said on the program. Grant us the tawfiq to practice. And a special thanks to my engineer, Brother Yazdan, doing an excellent job in engineering for us for this entire week. May Allah subhanahu wa ta'ala reward him in abundance. For myself, assalamu alaikum wa rahmatullah.

0: 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Allah Ta'ala tells stories, and in the stories there are morals. Allah Ta'ala said, Ayatul Lisa'ilin, I'm going to tell you the most beautiful story, Ahsan al-Qasas. And in the story there are so many answers for so many people who have so many questions. How to deal with a situation when you have nobility in yourself and the opposite party wants to bring you down? How do you handle the situation? And this is crucial, crucial. This is wisdom from Allah subhanahu wa ta'ala. And Anbiya alayhi salatu wa salam had to go through the most difficult times. They came with the greatest message. And the message that they were sent to were generally opposed to the concept of Allah is one and Allah is in control. And Allah teaches us iman. So Yusuf alayhi salatu wa salam, he put the cup in the goods. It was found, he was found to be that he stole the cup. So the brothers couldn't handle the situation. And they had to come out in sort of their own defense. But as we discussed yesterday, that the evil in their heart, the jealousy, the hatred, the enmity, hasn't gone away. So they blurted out in front of Yusuf al-Nabiyyina wa alayhi salatu wa salam, if Binyamin stole, is stealing, then his brother stole before. We discussed this yesterday. How did Yusuf alayhi salam handle the situation? And this is crucial for us if we want to be successful in life. And this happens all the time, especially in management, in senior management, in greater positions. We'll find people that want to run us down all the time. And we have to be very intelligent in how Allah is teaching us how to handle the situation. فَأَسَرَّهَا يُوسُفُ فِي نَفْسِهِ Yusuf al-Islam very quietly concealed it in himself. He didn't make, not even his facial expression showed that he is perturbed by what they are saying. Okay, if he had a brother and his brother sold, so let it be so. Not telling them that I am the brother. And in this is leaving them in the dark, and this is crucial. وَلَمْ يُبْدِهَا لَهُمْ وَلَمْ يُبْدِهَا لَهُمْ Allah just says a few words, وَلَمْ يُبْدِهَا لَهُمْ about five words. And he didn't expose it to them. This is intelligence, this is nobility, this is greatness of akhlaq. That we are in a position where somebody tries to anger us and put us on the back foot and get the worst out of us, we're in total control of ourselves. This is the first part of success. And our ta'alluq is with Allah subhanahu wa ta'ala. We leave it to Allah. Allah will decide. In the previous ayat, Allah ta'ala said that he couldn't have kept his brother illa an yasha Allah, except if Allah wills. Allah is teaching us iman. That we are dealing with people, and people that are not in conformity where we are, and they don't seem to understand it, and they become abusive in the process. You have to maintain yourself. You have to have self-control. The greatest winner in life is a person that has self-control. And if you look at the seerah of Nabi Kareem, sallallahu alayhi wa sallam, there couldn't be a better example. Occasion, one after the other, most hurting, exploiting, coming with poetry and making accusations and leveling things against Nabi Kareem sallallahu alayhi wa sallam. But his mission was in front of him. He kept on his way. Whatever people said, he took the side way, whatever he needed to. He had to make hijrat, went to make hijrat, had to hid in the cave of Thor, he hid in the cave of Thor, and moved on in life in order for the greater objective. And there we are, 1400 years, the ummah of Nabi Kareem sallallahu alayhi wa sallam, because of the intelligence and sacrifices of Nabi Kareem sallallahu alayhi wa sallam. So Allah is teaching us here, وَلَمْ يُبْدِهَا لَهُمْ Don't say anything. قَالَ أَنْتُمْ شَرٌّ مَكَانَ He said to himself, or he said to them, you are worst off. You are trying to put the blame on me, but you stole me from my father. I might have stole a girdle, a belt, you stole a human being, and then you sold him to merchants who you didn't know. Who could be worse off in crime than where you are? Now you're playing innocent, and now you're trying to make Binyamin feel bad, and you're trying to make things out to say that you are innocent. Forget it, you are nowhere close. But they're not realizing that the time is coming for them to appreciate and know that the wrong they did. And as Yusuf alayhi salam told them before, inshallah we'll discuss this further tomorrow. Allah grant us tawfiq to understand this one reality. When we are in a spot, keep quiet. Keep quiet. When the tongue wags, we get into trouble. Always silence is appreciated. Sayyidina Umar radiallahu ta'ala says, many times I've regretted what I said, but I never regret my silence ever. May Allah give us tawfiq to be in self-control and leave things to Allah subhanahu wa ta'ala and do the right things. Ameen.
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2: Assalamu alaikum wa rahmatullahi wa barakatuh. The day today, the 27th of Dhulqa'dah, 1447, corresponding to the 15th of May, 2026. In your local news, the Limpopo Department of Education has expressed grief following the deaths of two grade R learners after their scholar transport caught fire on the April Cross Twying Road. The children were burnt beyond recognition. Several other learners from Manyeta Primary School were injured in the incident. The taxi was transporting 22 learners at the time of the crash. The driver had been arrested on charges of alleged culpable homicide and overloading, while social workers have been sent to support the affected families and school community. In other local news, Cyril Ramaphosa returned to Parliament for a question and answer session, where he expected to respond to six questions in the National Assembly. Although not officially listed, the Palapala scandal remains a major issue hanging over the proceedings. Members of the Mkhonto-we Sizwe Party and Economic Freedom Fighters walked out in the protests during the session. On the African continent, Indian pharmaceuticals company are expanding opioid sales in Africa as tighter regulations in wealthier countries limit access elsewhere. This has contributed to a growing drug crisis across the continent. In West Africa, the tapentadol tablets are widely sold in roadside kiosks and small pharmacies, often packaged like ordinary painkillers and easily accessible to buyers. Officials say the powerful pills are worsening the opioid epidemic and are even being mixed into the dangerous street drug known as Kush to regulatory authority has approved these tablets due to their strength.
3: Tell you, within a space of 2 years, we've had more than 2 billion pills of this Tramadol and Tapentadol and Tramaking. You know, they come in different names, but the same substance.
2: In Yemen news, Donald Trump and Xi Jinping discuss keeping the Strait of Hormuz open, with both leaders agreeing that the route is important for global energy trade. Abbas Araghchi urged BRICS nations to condemn the U.S.-Israel war in Iran, saying it violates international law and that Iran will not give in to pressure. Lebanese and Israeli officials are holding a third round of talks in Washington, D.C., aimed at ending hostilities, even as Israeli strikes continue in southern Lebanon. And finally, a federal judge has stopped Texas from enforcing major parts of a law that would allow state officials to arrest and deport people suspected of crossing the U.S.-Mexico border illegally. Judge David Ezra granted the order after the American Civil Liberties Union and other groups filed a class action case on behalf of thousands of affected individuals. The judge ruled that immigration enforcement is mainly the responsibility of the federal government, meaning Texas cannot override those powers with its own law. And in your finances, now the rand is trading at 16.49 to the dollar, 22.10 to the pound, and 19.24 to the euro. Gold is trading at 4,647.82 per fine ounce, and Brent crude oil is at 105.63 a barrel. In your Salah times, in Johannesburg, Zohar sets in at 12:09 p.m. and in Durban at 11:57 a.m. I'm Nina Bambeni with your Radio Islam News at this hour.
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Assalamu alaikum wa rahmatullahi wa barakatuh. Ahlan wa sahlan wa marhaban bikum and welcome to Sabah al Muslim Drive Time on Radio Islam International. It is a Friday morning, Yawm al-Jumu'ah, the 27th of Dhul Qa'dah, 1447, which is also the 15th of May, 2026. Well, inshallah, on Sunday night, we will look out for the moon. If the moon is sighted, then we enter into the 10 greatest days of the year, inshallah. If not, then 24 hours later, the month of Dhul Hijjah will start in South Africa. Probably will start a day earlier in Saudi, if we look at the current predictions. But Allah Tabaraka wa Ta'ala knows best. Nonetheless, it is a great day, Yawmul Jumu'ah, the greatest day on which the sun rises, in a great month, the month of Dhul Qa'dah, which is one of the Ashuri Hurum, one of the sacred months. Any good deed carried out in this month, the reward is multiplied. Any wrong perpetrated is in this month, the sin is also multiplied. So we ask Allah Tabaraka wa Ta'ala to grant us barakah during this day of Jumu'ah, to enable us to make it the best Friday of our lives. We ask Allah Tabaraka wa Ta'ala to enable us on this day to come closer to Him and remain closer to Him. We ask Allah Tabaraka wa Ta'ala to enable us on this day and in what remains of this month to come closer to the Sunnah of Rasulullah Sallallahu Alaihi Wasallam and remain closer to the Sunnah of Rasulullah Sallallahu Alaihi Wasallam. We ask Allah Tabaraka wa Ta'ala to enable us to maximize on what remains of this month of Dhul Qa'dah. And we ask Allah Tabaraka wa Ta'ala to enable us to enter into the 10 greatest days of the year in a way that we are more than adequately prepared, better prepared than ever before, inshallah. We commence our day by reminding ourselves that Allah Tabaraka wa Ta'ala is Al-Basir, the being who sees everything. There's the famous incident. Umar radiallahu anhu was patrolling a certain alley at night. In one house, an old mother was speaking to her daughter. Umar radiallahu anhu happened to listen into the conversation, and the old woman was asking her daughter if the goat had given milk, and the daughter replied in the affirmative. The mother then asked, how much milk did it give? And the daughter replied, a little bit. The mother then asked, those who will ask will want the full amount, therefore add water to it. The daughter said, Amir al-Mu'mineen has prohibited us from mixing water with milk. The lady said, he's not watching us currently. And the daughter replied, he's not watching us, but Allah is watching us. Umar radiallahu anhu heard the conversation. He went home. In the morning, he sent for the old woman and her daughter. He cautioned the old woman. And due to the girl's piety, he desired that she become his daughter-in-law. He sent a proposal on behalf of his son. She accepted. And it was this woman who thereafter became the maternal grandmother of Umar bin Abdul Aziz, rahimahullah. It is this level of iman, of consciousness, that Allah is aware, that then results in barakah, not only for the individual, but for those who would come from the progeny of the individual as well.

Our dua for this morning, narrated by Khalid bin Walid radiallahu anhu, recorded in Majma'u al-Zawaid. Khalid radiallahu anhu narrates this hadith because Nabi sallallahu alayhi wa sallam taught him this hadith as a cure for his insomnia. Allahumma rabba al-samawati al-sab'i wa ma adallat, wa rabba al-aradina wa ma aqallat, wa rabba al-shayateen wa ma adallat. كن لي جارا من شر خلقك أجمعين أن يفرط علي أحد منهم أو أن يدغى عز جارك وتبارك اسمك. O Allah, Lord of the seven heavens and whatever comes under their shadows, Lord of the earths and whatever they bear, Lord of the devils and whatever they mislead, be a protector for me from the mischiefs of your entire creation, lest any of them do evil or oppress me. Strong is your protection and blessed is your name. You don't only have to recite it if you are suffering from insomnia. It has general benefit and meaning as well. But for those who suffer from insomnia, look up the dua. The dua that Rasulullah sallallahu alayhi wa sallam taught to Sayyiduna Khalid ibn Walid radiyallahu anhu.

0: So Ramaphosa has axed the Minister of Social Development. We speak to the DA for their reaction in a short while, inshallah. After the recitation of Surah Yasin, we take a look at the morning newspapers. After 7-hour hadith for the morning on the theme of Jumu'ah, Dr. Azam Tamimi talks to us about Netanyahu's secret UAE visit. Is it diplomacy or is it betrayal? I think many would lean towards the letter. Then after 7:30, today we'll be continuing with the tafsir of Surah Al-Ankabut and concluding, inshallah, the 20th juz of the Quran al-Kareem. The Middle East report with James Dorsey at 7:45. After 8, we've got the Asri report. We also conclude our theme discussion for this week on the first 10 days of Dhul Hijjah. And then towards the end of the program, inshallah, our weekly update with Ronald. So that's what you can look forward to between now and 9 o'clock here on Sabah al-Muslim.
1: The act of Qurbani is rooted in the legacy of Prophet Ibrahim alayhi salam, and the Prophet sallallahu alayhi wa sallam upheld this sunnah with great care. 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
0: Welcome back to Sabah al-Muslim on Radio Islam International. Political parties and civil society have welcomed the decision by President Ramaphosa to fire the Minister of Social Development, Sisise Tolashe. The DA says it follows relentless pressure applied by the party for her removal from cabinet. Minister in the Presidency for Women, Youth and Persons with Disability, Sindiswe Chikunga, has been appointed as acting minister while a permanent replacement is identified. Joining us on the line, we've got the DA's MP, Nazli Sharif. Nazli, assalamu alaikum and welcome to Radio Islam International.
8: Walaikum salam, Molana, and walaikum salam to your listeners, and Juma Mubarak. Thank you for having me.
0: No, shukran. So I see that your leader, Jordan, has tweeted that he had made a direct call to the president, putting pressure on him to fire the minister. And the minister, the president's spokesperson has hit back and said it was not as a result of pressure from the DA. The president was already considering this for quite some time. Others say he did it yesterday, very opportunistically, because he had to appear himself before parliament.
8: Okay, that's a loaded question, Maulana. Let me start from the beginning. It is correct that the DA leader, Jordan Lewis, wrote to President Ramaphosa 2 weeks ago. And this comes after myself and my colleague Alexander Abrams have been putting pressure on Minister Tolashe. Alex Abrams, she laid the first ethics complaint on the 19th of October in 2025. And this was specifically around the questions of how long the Director General Peter Netsipali's contract was for. And she submitted the question over and over and over and kept getting the wrong answer. Then she laid that ethics complaint. I then joined the portfolio committee in February, and immediately I was alerted to the shenanigans that is happening within the minister's office and within the department. Until now, we have written to President Ramaphosa twice. The first one was on the 8th of April, and that was around the cars and the donation of the cars and whether he accepted it. Maulana, I'm sure you know, the Executive Ethics Code says that any gift a minister receives over 1,000 rand has to be approved by the president. So my question was a simple question. Did you approve it, yes or no? We then wrote to the public protector because we believed that Minister Tulasha overstepped her powers when disciplining and essentially firing, quote-unquote, the DG, Peter Netsipali. We then heard about the PSC report, which was presented about 2 weeks ago to the portfolio committee, which is absolutely shocking, Maulana, around the 22-year-old CV and faking her CV and then the special advisor being compromised in that. And we're waiting for that final report to finally come. Hopefully it still comes. Doesn't mean because she's fired, we can't still keep her accountable. We got a response from the public protector on the 13th saying the ball is entirely in the president's court. So look, Maulana, apart from the political pressure, the pressure in the portfolio committee, media has also been putting a lot of pressure. I've been on Radio Islam quite a number of times in the last couple of months, speaking about this issue. We've had the incredible journalists like Rebecca Davis, Sine from Netvat, New News 24, Daily Maverick, you know, people from across the country, civil society, all calling for this firing. So I would say it's the continuous pressure that we all came together and put on President Ramaphosa. And he can spin it however he wants, Maulana. He can spin it however he wants to spin it to make himself feel better. But the truth of the matter is we all came together and it worked and she's been fired. And it's the best thing, not for us, not for me, not for any political party, but for the most vulnerable people in this country, Maulana, because this is who was being let down. By the failure of Tulasha.
0: Now, the question is being asked, how much pressure is the DA placing on the president to get rid of a minister who's been on leave for a prolonged period of time and costing a lot to the taxpayer, and that is Senzo Nkunu?
8: Yeah, Maulana, yesterday we had President Maaf questions to the president, and this is exactly what I asked him. I said, we can't have ministers getting full salary, sitting at home, and doing nothing. This is taxpayers' money, and it's the same with the special advisor, Mr. Khatla for Social Development. He was suspended 2 days ago on full salary. And so this is tax. It's not salary coming out of their pockets. This is coming out of South Africans' pockets. And so we said to the president yesterday, it's now time to turn your attention to Senzo Nkunu and do the right thing. Fire him and get a replacement that is there full time. And his response was, oh, we have to wait for the processes, this and that. Fair enough, but he just needs to make a decisive decision, just like he did with Tulasha. Maulana, I personally would have liked it to happen sooner, but I'm just happy, shukran, it happened nonetheless.
0: Now, what about the president himself, right? We know he addressed the nation a couple of days ago. He said he's not going to resign. What's the DA's position in terms of whether the impeachment process should continue in Parliament or should it be halted until the president has taken the report under review and until that legal process has concluded, which could take some time? What's the DA's approach going to be towards the president in Parliament? There are those who suspect that it's going to be a bit of a softball approach because of the GNU relationship.
8: So, Maulana, I want to be very transparent with you and your listeners. My focus is on social development. I'm the spokesperson for social development. And when it comes to matters of the president, that is something that our parliamentary leader, George Mikulakis, and our DA leader, Jordan Lewis, will focus on. However, the leader of the DA and the parliamentary leader has come out consistently saying, we await the facts. And once the facts are ventilated and are looked at, we will then make a decision therefore. Jordan Lee Lewis came out very clear and very strong saying we will not be protecting the president specifically and especially if there is any wrongdoing. So we will be participating in the impeachment committee, and we are saying let the process happen, let the process continue, and what the facts are will determine how we move. The DA is a party of principles, Molana, and if we find wrongdoing, we will act against it.
0: All right, Nazli, shukran so much for your time and for chatting to us.
8: Shukran for always having me. Assalamu alaikum, have a lovely day.
0: Assalamu alaikum wa rahmatullahi. That's DA MP Nazli Sharif talking to us about the role that they say they played in forcing the president to fire the Minister of Social Development, which he did yesterday. The role that they are playing in terms of putting pressure on the president when it comes to Senzo Mkunu, who continues to cost the taxpayer as he's suspended. And there's another minister in his place, and the president himself. And as far as the Palapala matter is concerned. Time now for the headlines. And then after that, inshallah, we've got the recitation of Surah Yasin. This morning we'll listen to Sheikh Ali Hudhaifi and then take a look at the newspapers just before 7.
9: Sabah al-Muslim is brought to you by Mercedes-Benz Johannesburg South. 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
12: Assalamu alaikum wa rahmatullahi wa barakatuh. In your news headlines locally, the Limpopo Department of Education has expressed grief following the deaths of two grade R learners after their scholar transport caught fire on the April Cross Tswaying Road. The children were burnt beyond recognition. On the African continent, Indian pharmaceutical companies are expanding opioid sales in Africa as tighter regulations in wealthier countries limit access elsewhere. This has contributed to a growing drug crisis across the continent.
13: Tell you, within a space of 2 years, we've had more than 2 billion pills of this Tramadol and Tapentadol and Tramaking. You know, they come in different names, but the same substance.
12: In Yom News, Donald Trump and Xi Jinping discuss keeping the Strait of Hormuz open, with both leaders agreeing that the route is important for global energy trade. And finally, a federal judge has stopped Texas from enforcing major parts of a law that would allow state officials to arrest and deport people suspected of crossing the U.S.-Mexico border illegally. I'm Nina Bambeni with your news headlines.
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0: 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And various anonymous sponsors. 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
2: Nina, good morning and welcome.
3: Good morning. Thank you for having me.
2: Starting with the Star, opposition walks out over Ramaphosa's no confidence motion.
3: So the parties... Sorry about that. So the party's organization says that the alliance band, including in the MK party and EFF today, walked out on the sitting of the National Assembly when the speaker was announcing the matter that had to do with Palapala and Ramaphosa.
2: More ministers' top officials could face axe after Tolashe's exit.
3: Yes, so according to the papers this morning, because these stories are actually dominating all the papers, President Cyril Ramaphosa has been accused of acting against those seen as political weakly while ignoring the real crimes following his decision to fire the Minister of Social Development, CCC Tolashe.
2: Lamola insists that the US cannot exclude South Africa from the G20 summit.
3: So according to Ronald Namula, the G20 summit, because South Africa is part of the G20 summit, he said that the United States of America does not have the power to exclude South Africa in December, given that it is the founding member.
2: Then in The Citizen, the big price ripoff.
3: So you are paying near double for groceries than you did 5 years ago. 2.5 kilograms of sugar cost R36.99 in 2021 and now R63. Coffee jumped from R89.99, now R169.99. And this despite food inflation data suggesting far milder hikes. And did you know that your trolley costs only R3 more than one in the UK?
2: Private hospitals urged to help fix South Africa's healthcare crisis in the Mercury.
3: Yes, the private healthcare sector cannot afford to isolate itself from the growing crisis in public healthcare. Busamed Gateway Hospital CEO Tabiso Buku said yesterday, and Buku called for stronger collaboration between private hospitals and the state as pressure mounts on the country's healthcare system ahead of national health insurance reforms.
2: Then in the Cape Times, independent ACM announces editorial appointments.
3: So the independent media has proudly announced a series of editorial appointments across its portfolio of respected new brands, reinforcing the group's commitment to journalistic excellence, communicating-driven storytelling, and the development of editorial leadership from within its own ranks.
2: All right, thanks for that look at the morning newspapers.
3: Only a pleasure.
2: Up to 3 minutes before seven, the focus now, as I mentioned earlier on, is turning towards Hajj as we get closer to the first of Dhul-Hijjah. We in South Africa will be looking to sight the moon on Sunday night to see if the first of Dhul-Hijjah will come on Sunday night or otherwise Monday night. So it usually is a day earlier than us. But let's continue to exert ourselves. It's a Friday, which is a great day. It is in the month of Dhul-Qa'da, which is a great month, one of the sacred months of the year. And we're moving, inshallah, towards the 10 greatest days of the year. Let's get ourselves spiritually, prepared. We listen to a rendition of Qasida Burda, inshallah, which will take us into the 7 o'clock news bulletin. After that, Sabah al-Muslim Drive Time will continue.

0: 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Agents for Mercedes-Benz cars, Mercedes-Benz vans and Mercedes EQ.
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3: Assalamu alaikum wa rahmatullahi wa barakatuh. The date today, the 27th of Dhulqa'dah 1447, corresponding to the 15th of May 2026. In your local news, political parties and civil society have welcomed the decision by President Cyril Ramaphosa to fire Minister of Social Development CCC Tolashe. The DA says it follows relentless pressure applied by its party for her removal from the cabinet. Minister in the Presidency for Women, Youth and Persons with Disabilities, Cindy Swichikunga, has been appointed as acting minister while a permanent replacement is identified. Radio Islam interviewed DA MP Nazli Sharif about whether the president fired the minister because of pressure from Democratic Alliance, or was the decision already being considered before that?
4: Okay, that's a loaded question, Maulana. Let me start from the beginning. It is correct that the DA leader, John Lewis, wrote to President Ramaphosa 2 weeks ago. And this comes after myself and my colleague Alexander Abrams have been putting pressure on Minister Tolashe. Alex Abrams, she laid the first ethics complaint on the 19th of October in 2025. And this was specifically around the questions of how long the Director General Peter Netsipali's contract was for.
3: Nazli told us how much pressure the Democratic Alliance is putting on President Cyril Ramaphosa to remove a minister who has been on extended leave without continuing to cost taxpayers money.
4: Today we had President ask questions to the President, and this is exactly what I asked him. I said, we can't have ministers getting full salary, sitting at home and doing nothing. This is taxpayers' money, and it's the same with the special advisor, Mr. Khatla for Social Development. He was suspended 2 days ago on full salary. And so this is not salary coming out of their pockets. This is coming out of South Africans' pockets.
3: In other local news, Brown Mokgosi's application to have evidence leader Matthew Chuckelson removed from Madlanga inquiry will be heard today. Mokgosi claims Chuckelson deliberately portrayed him as dishonest and repeatedly questioned his credibility. He also alleges that Chuckelson pressured him to implicate a well-known businessman, claims which Chuckelson has denied. And on the African continent, a U.S. brokered peace deal in the DR Congo is more focused on plundering the country's resources than offering security. Nobel Peace Prize winning Congolese Dr. Denis Mukwege has told the AFP. The Eastern Democratic Republic of Congo has been riven by decades of conflict, with multiple armed groups fighting over its mineral-rich territory, including the Rwanda-backed M23 that seized swaths of the region last year. Washington brokered a peace deal between the DRC and Rwanda in December, aimed at ending the long-running conflict in the insistence of U.S. President Donald Trump.
5: It's quite clear that, as far as minerals are concerned, shipments are already leaving under this agreement. But in return, we're not getting the security we need. So while this could be described as transactional, at the outset, today it looks more like predation. We give, but in return, we don't receive the desired security.
3: And in Yemen news, the Israel Defense Forces has ordered residents in 5 southern Lebanese towns and villages to leave their homes ahead of planned military attacks. The areas identified include Shabriha, Hamide, Zukuk, Al-Mufdi, Mashuk and Al-Huj. Residents were instructed to evacuate immediately and move to open areas at least 1,000 meters away from their homes. And in your world news, an Austrian judge has warned Tesla that it could face serious consequences if it does not fully cooperate in class action lawsuit involving 10,000 drivers. The court raised concerns after Tesla reportedly submitted only 2,000 documents during an 8-month recovery process. The lawsuit accuses the company of misleading customers about phantom-braking, battery range and self-driving features, allegations Tesla denies. And in your finances now, the rand is trading at 16.56 to the dollar, 22.14 to the pound, and 19.29 to the euro. Gold is trading at $4,611.39 per fine ounce, and Brent crude oil is at $105.72 a barrel. In your solar times, in Johannesburg, Zohar sets in at 12.09 p.m. and in Durban at 11.57 a.m. I'm Nina Bambeni with your Radio Islam News at this hour.
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0: Sabah Al Muslim is brought to you by Mercedes-Benz Johannesburg South, agents for Mercedes-Benz cars, Mercedes-Benz vans, and Mercedes EQ.
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0: It's just gone 13 minutes past 7. You are listening to Sabah on Muslim Drive Time on Radio Islam International. And yes, there's some sentiment that I want to share with you currently, right? So, when it comes to Hajj, everyone focuses on the emotions and the excitement of the first-time Haji. You know, the anticipation, the preparation, the longing, the exciting story behind it, the dream. And it's understandable. It's totally understandable. But very few people talk about the emotions of a returning Haji, of the so-called repeat Haji. And those emotions are significantly different, I would think. The repeat Haji carries, in many ways, more fear and more burden than excitement. Because when you're going for the first time, your mind is occupied with the arrival. And what's it going to be like? And, you know, how's it going to unfold? There is some nervousness, obviously, because it's your first time. But when you're going as a return Haji, as a repeat Haji, you're occupied with acceptance. You start asking yourself questions that I've performed Hajj before. Did it really change me? And if it didn't change me the last time, will it change me this time? You start thinking, the last time I was on Arafah, I begged Allah, I promised Allah, I took resolutions. And now you start fearing that I didn't live up to those commitments and I'm going back. How will it be different this time? Did I return a better person the last time around? Did I stay a better person? Or did I slowly become the same person again? You start thinking to yourself that I'm unworthy. There are so many people who have a greater longing, a greater desire, a greater need, who are more eligible than me. And they're not going for whatever reason. And yet, Allah is giving me another opportunity. So you feel that burden of expectation. You feel that burden of responsibility that Allah is giving me another chance. How am I going to fare this time around? Because you're comparing it to how you fell short the last time around, after Hajj, and you know, your inability to stay true to your commitments and to your resolutions. And if you're going as a repeat Haji, but as a guide to others, then there's an added level of expectation and an added level of responsibility and burden. Because on the one hand, you don't want to compromise your own spiritual journey. It's going to be a spiritual journey for yourself. But at the same time, you don't want to fall short in fulfilling your responsibility towards guiding others and helping them to optimize their Hajj experience. So you've got these dual responsibilities which add to the burden. Then there's the burden of expectation, that people are depending on me. People have expectations of me. Will I be able to live up to that expectation? Will I be able to meet their needs and be able to rise to their demands? So yes, the first time Haji, it's a lot of excitement and nervousness because it's a first time experience. The repeat Haji, there's a lot of fear. There's a lot of guilt that I'm unworthy. How come I'm getting another chance? There's apprehension that it must not be, I go through it again and I still don't transform for the better. And if you're a guide, then you have that added burden of expectation that will I be able to deliver when it comes to the spiritual needs of those hujjaj who are depending on me. See, Hajj is never meant to be routine. It's like you're standing before Allah all over again, broken, hopeful. The first time Haji goes with the excitement of discovery, the repeat Haji with the nervousness of accountability. So on that point, I request your du'as, inshallah. I will be going for Hajj this year as a guide for Awaf Mina, facilitated here in South Africa by Khidmatul Awam Pilgrim Services. And those are some of my emotions. And inshallah, I will try to communicate with you via the platforms of Radio Islam International throughout my Hajj journey. Make dua to Allah that Allah grants us all an easy and accepted Hajj, one that transforms our lives for the better forever. Ameen. Ya Rabbal Alameen. Okay, we are going to break for our hadith for the morning. Then we speak to Dr. Azam Tamimi about this supposed trip of Netanyahu to the UAE. Mawaja with us in studio just after 7:30. Tafsir of Surah Al-Ankabut, Middle East report. Next hour, we've got the Asri report, our discussion on the first 10 days of Dhul-Hijjah, and the weekly update with Ronald. So that's what you can look forward to in the next hour. And a bit, inshallah.
1: Hadith discussions on Sabah al Muslim.
0: An Aws ibn Aws radiyallahu anhu qala qala Rasulullah sallallahu alayhi wa sallam man ightasala yawm al-jum'ati wa ghassala wa bakkara wa ibtakara wa dana wa istama'a wa ansata kana lahu bi kulli khatwatin yakhthuha ajru sanatin siyamaha wa qiyamaha. 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Takes a bath and gives a bath, meaning husband and wife get intimate, so compulsory upon both of them to take a bath. He wakes up early, arrives early at the masjid, sits close to the imam, does not commit foolish acts. For every step that he took, going and coming, the reward of 1 year of fasting and 1 year of salah. Just try to imagine what great rewards are at stake on this great day of Jumu'ah. May Allah tabaraka wa ta'ala grant us the tawfiq and understanding. We speak to Dr. Azam Tamimi after the break.
2: Every small deed carries immense weight in these first 10 days of Dhul-Hijjah. 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
0: Welcome back to Sabah al-Muslim on Radio Islam International. Reports of an alleged visit, secret one, by Israeli Prime Minister Benjamin Netanyahu to the UAE have ignited fierce debate across the Middle East, particularly as Gaza remains under intense scrutiny and devastation. While Emirati officials have denied the claims, the speculation has once again placed the spotlight on the normalization program, regional alliances, and the growing anger on the Arab street. Dr. Azam Tamimi is a British-Palestinian academic and political activist, currently the chairman of Al-Hiwar TV channel, and he's also the editor-in-chief there. He joins us this morning on the line. Dr. Tamimi, assalamu alaikum wa rahmatullahi wa barakatuh, and welcome.
11: Alaikum salam wa rahmatullahi wa barakatuh.
0: So the UAE has strongly denied reports of Netanyahu's alleged visit. In your view, why would they feel compelled to distance themselves publicly from such a meeting?
11: Well, it's the shame of it in front of the Arab and Muslim masses and the Palestinian supporters around the world. Although they've denied it, the Israelis have repeatedly confirmed it. And only yesterday there was a tweet by the former spokesperson of Netanyahu, who even described in detail the visit because he was part of it. And he boasted how generous and hospitable were the Emiratis and how they received Netanyahu with utmost love and respect.
0: What's the rationale from a UAE perspective behind this relationship with Israel, which is so morally problematic and so frowned upon and rejected by their own people and the region?
11: It's really very difficult to understand the rationale behind this. There is no rationale apart from the fact that the leader of this country, Mohammed bin Zayed, has completely espoused Zionism. I mean, we've seen this during the genocide in Gaza. The UAE, rather than stand by the Palestinians, they were lending a hand, more than a hand, really, to the Israelis. And we've seen this during the war on Iran, where they've been taking active part in the aggression that the Israelis and the Americans launched against the Islamic Republic of Iran. In addition to this, the UAE has been waging war on Muslim activists and Islamic organizations around the world. I mean, we here in Europe have suffered a lot because of their efforts to agitate right-wing individuals and organizations against us. They pay journalists and writers. They entice politicians to adopt anti-Islam positions. It is as if the UAE is Israel number two or chapter two of Zionism.
0: Is this now the beginning of a process that could lead to them feeling the consequences of having such a relationship with Israel? Is the anger on the Arab street significant enough now to effect some sort of process that could lead to change?
11: Maybe not immediately now, but I think in the medium term it will. And not only that, the apparent defeat of the American and Israeli endeavor to bring the Islamic Republic of Iran down to its knees will also backfire on those who collaborated with the Israelis and the Americans in this war of aggression. And I think the UAE will discover very soon, and they probably already discovered how vulnerable they are. They rely entirely on foreign support for their protection, for their maintenance, for their existence. They have nothing but oil, and we have seen that oil can easily be frozen as an asset with the closure of the Strait of Hormuz. And I think eventually the UAE will pay very dearly for its pro-Zionist policies.
0: We know that the UAE is made up of the different emirates. Is there likely to be a divergence in thinking, even a possible split within the UAE on this particular matter going forward?
11: There is a potential for that, of course, because we've heard rumors that some of the leaders of the other emirates, especially Sharjah and Dubai, have privately, sometimes even more overtly expressed unhappiness with the policy that Abu Dhabi is pursuing. You know, the Abu Dhabi is the richest emirate, and it is the one that is dominating the rest of the country and is handling foreign policy and overall economic policy, etc. But I think the other rulers, some of the other ruling families in the Emirates, have started feeling the danger approaching as a result of the policies pursued by Abu Dhabi.
0: In general, this period that we have experienced, the attacks on Iran by the U.S. and Israel. Could this kind of prompt a rethink from all Gulf states in terms of their relationship with Israel and with the U.S.?
11: We pray for this to happen, really, because we feel sorry for our Arab and Muslim brothers who are embroiled in the Zionist campaign against Islam and the Muslims. And hopefully they will come back to their senses. Especially that yesterday, the American ambassador to Israel, who is a staunch Christian Zionist, sent an open message, a clear message to the Arabs of the Gulf, saying to them, it's about time you have chosen whether to be with Israel or with Iran. If that's the choice, definitely the choice is to be with Iran and not with the Zionists. Iran is a natural part of the region. It's a neighbor. They're Muslims. No matter what differences we may have with them, they continue to be our brothers and sisters. They continue to be our neighbors. We have to coexist with them. But the Israelis are a colonial outpost working for the enemies of Islam. And therefore, there's only one choice forward. Let's really pray for an awakening happening in the Gulf.
0: All right. Shukran so much for your time, Dr. Tamimi. We really appreciate it.
11: You're most welcome. Thank you.
0: Barakallahu feekum. Assalamu alaikum wa rahmatullahi wa barakatuh.
11: Alaykum assalam wa rahmatullahi wa barakatuh.
0: That was Dr. Azam Tamimi talking to us about this alleged visit, secret visit of Netanyahu to the UAE. Time now for the headlines, and then we continue. Mawar Wajah will be with us in studio.
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13: Assalamu alaikum wa rahmatullahi wa barakatuh. The date to Indian news headlines rather locally, Brown Mukherjee's application to have evidence leader Matthew Chaskelson removed from the Matanga inquiry will be heard today. And on the African continent, a US brokered peace deal in the DR Congo is more focused on plundering the country's resources than offering security, Nobel Peace Prize winning Congolese Dr. Denis Mukwege has told the AFP.
14: It's quite clear that, as far as minerals are concerned, shipments are already leaving under this agreement. But in return, we're not getting the security we need. So while this could be described as transactional, at the outset, today it looks more like predation. We give, but in return, we don't receive the desired security.
13: And in your news, the Israel Defense Forces has ordered its residents in five southern Lebanese towns and villages to leave their homes ahead of a planned military attack. And finally, an Austrian judge has warned Tesla that it could face serious consequences if it does not fully cooperate in the class action lawsuit involving 10,000 drivers. I'm Nina Bambeni with your news headlines.
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9: It's time to open the doors of your mind and get the cogs in your brain turning with Radio Islam's word game. 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

0: days of the year.
1: SubhanAllah, that is very true, Ma. So by, I think, Sunday night it is that we actually go out in search of the moon, and well, the normal procedure, the moon is sighted, then the next day heralds the beginning of the very sacred month, the month of Dhul Hijjah. And if the moon is not sighted, which most calendars are showing that it's going to be maybe a bit difficult to sight, but that we know is in the total control of Allah subhanahu wa ta'ala. If it's not sighted, then it's one extra day of Dhul Qa'dah. Dhul Hijjah gets delayed by one more day. And but alhamdulillah, it's still virtuous days.
0: Absolutely. So, how's it going with the clues?
1: So, well, this week has been good. Monday, Tuesday, we got the correct answers. And Tuesday, Wednesday, Thursday, Ma was not in. Then we didn't have the competition. Gave the listeners a bit of a break just to, you know, calm the nerves and get the brain cells all settled, etc. But alhamdulillah, Ma's back today. And, well, we look forward to the competition today. It's an actually very interesting word, a word that the first time I ever knew, I never knew that they had a word for this particular item. But anyway, so the first clue that we're giving the listeners, Mara, is that this is it is something that you'll find in clothing and in shoes as well.
0: You'll find it
1: in clothing and shoes. So we're not asking for a type of clothing. Tell us jacket and shirt and trouser and socks and kurta. We're not asking you for a name of a clothing item. Something that you'll find in, something that you'll find in clothes, and you'll find it in shoes as well. But you won't find it in every shoe. It's only certain types of shoes that will have it. You won't find it in every item of clothing. You'll find it on very selected types of clothing. If I look right now, nope, you don't have it.
0: I don't have it in my clothing.
1: You don't have any jacket. I see you getting very hot today. You took your jacket off.
0: My jersey.
1: From what I can see, a jersey. I don't think it has it. It's a jersey. I don't think it has it. Your kurta definitely doesn't have it. Mine's. I also, the jacket that I have doesn't have it. So it's something that you'll find on certain types of clothing and certain types of shoes.
0: All right. It's just gone now, 21 minutes to 8, time for this morning's tafsir.
2: Tafsir with Mawlana Sulaiman Rawat on Sabah al-Muslim.
0: So we are currently discussing the tafsir of Surah Al-Ankabut, and I'm going to recap some of the verses that we discussed in our last discussion, inshallah. A'udhu billahi minash shaitanir rajim, bismillahir rahmanir rahim. We pick it up from verse 36. So after talking at length about the story of Ibrahim alayhi salam and then Lut alayhi salam, Allah tabaraka wa ta'ala gives various further examples. 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To the people of Madian, we sent their brother Shu'aib. 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He said, O people, worship Allah, look forward to the last day, and do not spread corruption on the land. Meaning, do not become heedless of the day of Qiyamah when you'll be held accountable. Spreading corruption, they were involved in financial cheating. And possibly in highway robbery as well. فَكَذَّبُوهُ But they rejected him. فَأَخَذَتْهُمُ الرَّجِفَ Thereupon an earthquake seized them. فَأَصْبَحُوا فِي دَارِهِمْ جَاثِمِينَ And by morning they 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You pass by it when you travel. وَزَيَّنَ لَهُمُ الشَّيْطَانُ وَأَعْمَالَهُمْ فَصَدَّهُمْ عَنِ السَّبِيلِ وَكَانُوا مُسْتَبْصِرِينَ Satan had beautified for them their deeds and thus barred them from the path, though they were intelligent. They were intelligent in worldly affairs, but they were not intelligent enough to recognize that they needed to believe in the oneness of Allah for salvation in both worlds. وَقَارُونَ وَفِرْعَوْنَ وَهَمَانَ Similarly, Allah says, we destroyed Qarun, Fir'aun and Haman. وَلَقَدَ جَاءَهُمْ مُسَى بِالْبَيِّنَاتِ Musa a.s. went to them with clear signs. 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Their actions and the consequences of it caught up with them. So Allah says, in short, فَكُلًّا أَخَذْنَا بِذَنْبِ Then every one of them, we punished him for his sin. فَمِنْهُمْ مَنْ أَرْسَلْنَا عَلَيْهِ حَاصِبًا They were those upon whom we sent a wind casting down pebbles. 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

0: 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They wronged themselves. So that's where we left it the last time. We now move on to the verse from which the surah derives its name, Ankabut. مثل الذين اتخذوا من دون الله أولياء كمثل أنكبوت. 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So, the scholars say that a spider's house, you know, it takes time and it weaves its web and it looks intricate, but just one knock and it totally collapses because it's weak. It's weak. So Allah says, all these things that you worship and these deities that you, so-called deities that you worship besides Allah, they like that. It would seem intricate, elaborate, you put up a structure, you did this, you did that, but in reality, it has no weight. It has no significance when it comes to them being protectors, sustainers, nourishers. لو كانوا يعلمون, if only they understood. إن الله يعلم ما يدعون من دونه من شيء وهو العزيز الحكيم. Allah knows all that they invoke apart from Him, whatever it may be. He is the mighty, the wise. So some objected and said, yeah, but you know, all that we worship is not the same to what others worship. Some worship idols, some worship the fire, some worship water, some worship the pious, some worship angels. Why are all of them being painted with the same brush? And Allah is giving the answer. Because anything besides Allah, human or angel or stone or water or fire, is included in this group. It doesn't have no power except whatever power Allah wills to give it. And hence they all rejected as deities simultaneously, whether they're human or they're angel or they stone. And Allah knows, therefore Allah has the right. وَهُوَ الْعَزِيزُ الْحَكِيمِ, He is the mighty, He is the wise. وَتِلْكَ الْأَمْثَالُ نَضْرِبُهَا لِلنَّاسِ وَمَا يَعْقِلُهَا إِلَّا الْعَالِمُونَ. These parables we put forward for people. None will understand them except those who possess understanding. So the mushrikeen started to argue and say, but no, hold on. Why does Allah give examples of insignificant things like a spider? You know, it's beyond the greatness of Allah to give insignificant examples. So Allah is saying, you don't look at who's giving the examples. You look what is being compared to. These idols that you worship, these angels or anything that you worship besides Allah is insignificant in front of Allah. Hence Allah gives an insignificant example. وَمَا يَعْقِلُهَا إِلَّا الْعَالِمُونَ. And then Allah Tabaraka wa Ta'ala says, خَلَقَ اللَّهُ السَّمَاوَاتِ وَالْأَرْضَ بِالْحَقِّ إِنَّ فِي ذَلِكَ لَآيَةً لِلْمُؤْمِنِينَ. That Allah Tabaraka wa Ta'ala created the heavens and the earth as it ought to be, bilhaq, as it ought to be. In this is a sign for those who have conviction. If Allah created the heavens and earth exclusively with His wisdom and power, why should He share? Why should He share the position of divinity with anyone? Why should He have partners with anyone? Why should any helper be ascribed to Allah Tabaraka wa Ta'ala? Those people who have belief, they see the sign in it. Inna fi dhalika la ayatan lil mu'minin. In this is a sign for those who have conviction. So that brings us to the end of verse 44 of Surah Al-Ankabut. And it also brings us to the end of the fourth ruku of Surah Al-Ankabut. And alhamdulillah, it also brings us to the end of the 20th juz of the Quran Kareem. So after Hajj, inshallah, we will then commence with ruku number 5 of Surah Al-Ankabut. And that is the 21st juz of the Quran. There are still three more rukus, not very long rukus, before Surah An-Kabut concludes. And then we move, inshallah, into Surah Ar-Rum. May Allah Tabaraka wa Ta'ala grant us the tawfiq and understanding. May Allah Tabaraka wa Ta'ala accept us as Ahlul Quran, the true people of the Quran. Ameen, Ya Rabbal Alameen. After the break, the Middle East Report with James Dorsey.
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0: Tims, good morning. Welcome.
1: Good morning. A pleasure to be with you.
0: The battle for the Strait of Hormuz has become a competition of who has the longer breath. It's an issue that is putting U.S. credibility on the line and threatens to turn Iran into a forever war.
1: Indeed, President Trump is left with bad choices. Opening the Strait of Hormuz is key to his ability to credibly declare victory. His options are not good. They essentially mean either a prolonged battle of blockades, if you wish, the Iranian blockade or throttling of shipping through the Gulf, and the American blockade of Iranian ports, or military action. On military action, essentially he could revert to a full bombing of Iran, targeting its energy infrastructure, both power and oil facilities. He could choose for pinpoint strikes in the hope that that would persuade Iran. But if the last 2 months are evidence of anything, that would fail. Or he actually has to take control of the, militarily take control of the Strait of Hormuz, for example, by occupying the Iranian coastline of the Strait. The CIA last week said that 30 of the 33 missile launching sites along the Strait of Hormuz, Iranian missile launching sites, are still in are still operational, which tells you just how difficult such an operation would be.
0: Now, China is calling for free passage of ships through the Strait of Hormuz, but it's not going to help Donald Trump get out of the mess he created by attacking Iran together with Israel.
1: Indeed, with like Trump, China wants the return of Hormuz to free passage of shipping, an end to the war, and assurances that Iran will not become a nuclear program. But China seems unwilling to help the U.S. president take the coals out of the fire that he alighted. There's no indication with Trump in Beijing at this moment that China will pressure Iran, nor is there an indication that if it even tried, it would be successful. Iran said this week that while Trump was in Beijing, that 30 Chinese-flagged vessels had passed through the Gulf, making pressure on Chinese pressure on Iran even more unlikely. Keep in mind that China buys 90% of Iranian oil exports at discounted prices.
0: Now, the Gulf states are likely to make U.S. relations a more consultative and conditional one, but fundamentally, the U.S. will still retain its primacy in terms of defense and technology relationships.
1: Indeed. So the Gulf states, in terms of a defense shield, really have nowhere else to go but the United States. There is no other power, particularly not China, that is would be willing to replace it and actually shoulder the responsibility and the cost of providing a defensive shield. You've seen one indication that the Gulf states recognize that with the UAE ambassador to the United States, Yusuf Al-Otaiba, stating this week that the UAE remains committed to the United States as its technology partner. Keep in mind that the Gulf states are trying to become a hub for artificial intelligence, for data centers. They've pledged trillions of dollars or billions of dollars of investment in U.S. technology. And that's one more indication that they realize that they don't have a lot of alternatives. The Saudis have floated the idea of a non-aggression pact in the Middle East that would incorporate Iran and whereby Iran and the Gulf states would try and lower the temperature and ensure that they do not attack each other. But such a non-aggression pact is unlikely, given that it would have to include Israel, and it's hard to see that Israel would agree to a non-aggression pact with Iran. We've also seen, again, the UAE being an outlier, but nonetheless, that during the war, Israeli Prime Minister Benjamin Netanyahu paid a secret visit to the UAE, which sort of indicates how deep the divisions are among the Gulf countries and how to move forward.
0: So finally, then, the Iran war threatens to disrupt the Gulf social fabric by fueling sectarianism.
1: Indeed, we've for the last several years, there's been an attempt to be more inclusive with Shiite Muslims in predominantly Sunni majority Gulf states. That was part of the aftermath of part of the deal when Saudi Arabia and Iran reestablished under Chinese auspices diplomatic relations in 2023. Those relations have been broken off in 2016 when Saudi Arabia executed a prominent Saudi Shiite cleric. In recent weeks, however, we've seen arrests in Kuwait and the UAE of Shiite Muslims, the United Arab Emirates' expulsion of Pakistani Shiites, Bahrain stripping the nationality of some of its citizens on the grounds that they had were either in collusion with Iran or inciting violence or planning violence. And we've seen reported deportations from Qatar of Shiites. All of this is taking place amid a rise of nationalist rhetoric that, as a result of the war, and a history of marginalization of Shiites. Particularly vulnerable is, of course, Bahrain, a country that is in majority Shiite, ruled by a minority Sunni ruling family.
0: James, as always, thank you for your time. Have a great week.
1: It's always a pleasure to be with you. Thank you for having me.
0: That was this week's Middle East Report with James Dorsey. It's now coming up to 5 minutes before 8.
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3: Assalamu alaikum wa rahmatullahi wa barakatuh. The day today, the 27th of Dhul Qada, 1447, corresponding to the 15th of May, 2026. In local news, political parties and civil society have welcomed the division by President Cyril Ramaphosa to fire Minister of Social Development, CCC Tolashe. The DA says it follows relentless pressure applied by its party for her removal from the cabinet. Minister in the presidency for Women, Youth and Persons with Disabilities, Cindy Swechikunga, has been appointed as acting minister while a permanent replacement is identified. Radio Islam interviewed DA MP Nazli Sharif about whether the Democratic Alliance will support continuing impeachment proceedings against President Cyril Ramaphosa in Parliament or pause the process until its legal review of the report is complete.
4: My focus is on social development. I'm the spokesperson for social development. And when it comes to matters of the president, that is something that our parliamentary leader, George Mikolakis, and our DA leader, Jordan Lewis, will focus on. However, the leader of the DA and the parliamentary leader has come out consistently saying, we await the facts. And once the facts are ventilated and are looked at, we will then make a decision therefore.
3: In other local news, four people were killed after unknown gunmen opened fire on them along the R26 between Tweeling and Raith in the Eastern Free State on Thursday night. The suspects were reportedly travelling in two sedans with Lesotho registration plates, and the victims died at the scene from gunshot wounds. Police are appealing to members of the public with information to come forward through the MySAPS app, Crime Stop, or any nearby police station. On the African continent, with opioids heavily regulated in many wealthier countries, Indian pharmaceutical manufacturers are pushing hard into Africa and fueling a growing epidemic. They come in blister packs of 10, like any normal painkiller, and you can buy them easily in roadside kiosks and free pharmacies across West Africa. Radio Islam's Munana Muhammad Baum has the story.
5: Millions of terpentadol tablets from India are helping drive a deadly opioid epidemic ravaging the region, with officials and researchers saying they are also being added to the zombie drug Kash. The cheap pills are so strong that no regulatory authority in the world has approved them.
6: Yeah, tramadol gives me strength and makes me happy. I got strength for my work. Yeah, it gives me strength and it makes me feel relief from pains.
7: Tell you, within a space of 2 years, we've had more than 2 billion pills of this tramadol and tapentadol and tramaking. You know, they come in different names, but the same substance.
5: Mohammed Bam, Radio Islam News.
3: And in Yemen news, the Israel Defense Forces has instructed residents in five southern Lebanese towns and villages to evacuate ahead of planned military strikes. The affected areas include Shabriha, Hamideh, Zukuk, Al-Mufti, Mashouk and Al-Hoj. Residents have been told to move immediately to open spaces at least 1,000 meters away from their homes. And in your reports on alleged secret visit by Israeli Prime Minister Benjamin Netanyahu to the UAE have ignited fierce debate across the Middle East, particularly as Gaza remains under intense scrutiny and devastation. While Emirati officials have denied the claims, the speculation has once again placed the spotlight on Arab-Israel normalization, regional alliances, and the growing anger on the Arab street. Radio Islam spoke to Dr. Azam Tamimi, a British-Palestinian academic and political activist, and currently the chairman of Al-Hiwa TV channel, and its editor-in-chief spoke to us about why the United Arab Emirates publicly distances itself from reports of an alleged meeting with Benjamin Netanyahu.
8: Well, it's the shame of it in front of the Arab and Muslim masses and the Palestinian supporters around the world. Although they've denied it, the Israelis have repeatedly confirmed it. And only yesterday there was a tweet by the former spokesperson of Netanyahu, who even described in detail the visit because he was part of it. And he boasted how generous and hospitable were the Emiratis and how they received Netanyahu with utmost love and respect.
3: Dr. Tamimi told us, what is the United Arab Emirates' rationale for maintaining ties with Israel despite widespread regional criticism and public opposition?
8: It's really very difficult to understand the rationale behind this. There is no rationale apart from the fact that the leader of this country, Mohammed bin Zayed, has completely espoused Zionism. I mean, we've seen this during the genocide in Gaza. The UAE, rather than stand by the Palestinians, they were lending a hand, more than a hand, really, to the Israelis. And we've seen this during the war on Iran, where they've been taking active part in the aggression that the Israelis and the Americans launched against the Islamic Republic of Iran.
3: And in your finances, now the rand is trading at 16.62 to the dollar, 22.20 to the pound, and 19.36 to the euro. Gold is trading at $4,567.19 per fine ounce, and Brent crude oil is at $105.72 a barrel. In your Salah times, in Johannesburg, Zohar sets in at 12.09 p.m. and in Durban at 11.57 a.m. I'm Nina Bambeni with your Radio Islam News at this hour.
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3: The Prophet, peace be upon him, said, whoever offers a sacrifice with a content heart seeking reward from Allah, it will be a protection for him from the fire.
9: From the Cape to the coast, don't get left behind. 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

0: So everyone talks about the emotions, the excitement, the anticipation and anxiety of the first time Haji. And understandably so. I mean, there's a lot of build-up, there's a backstory. But what about the emotions of the repeat Haji? Because when you're going for the first time for Hajj, your focus is on the arrival. It's on getting there. When you're returning, when you're going as a repeat Haji, you ask yourself a different set of questions. The one is, you start to think, was my last Hajj accepted? Did it really change me? Did I remain firm to the commitments that I made to Allah on the plains of Arafah when I first saw the Kaaba after conveying salam at the Rawdah? Or did I slowly slip back to who I was? One of the strangest and most difficult emotions for a repeat Haji to deal with is the feeling of being unworthy. You think to yourself, there are so many millions, billions who are yearning to go for Hajj, and they're not getting the opportunity. And yeah, I am being given the opportunity a second time. Am I really worthy? Did I do justice to it the last time around? Will I do justice to it this time? And that creates a burden of responsibility. Then, added to that, if, like myself, inshallah, you're going as a guide to other hujjaj, you feel now that you've got a dual responsibility. You've got to serve them in order to be able to help them to optimize their Hajj. But at the same time, you can't neglect your own spiritual journey and your own opportunity to transform your life for the better forever. There's that burden then of meeting their expectations and meeting their spiritual needs. And one of the biggest fears of a repeat Haji is the fear of familiarity. That because I'm going again, it must not be that I become just so familiar with the process that I forget about the majesty and the awe of the place, the greatness of the occasion. And the privilege, because Hajj is not meant to be routine. The first time Haji is very excited and they understand that, hey, I waited so long and now the opportunity has come. And the repeat Haji has to constantly struggle to keep himself reminded about the greatness of the journey, because it's not only a privilege, it's a great, great responsibility. So inshallah, I will be embarking on the Hajj journey this year as a guide for Rawaf Mina, facilitated here in South Africa by Khidmatul Awam South Africa. And I request your du'as that Allah Tabaraka wa Ta'ala grant us all an easy and an accepted Hajj, one that will transform our lives for the better forever, and that Allah Tabaraka wa Ta'ala enables us all to make a Hajj which will be personally beneficial, beneficial for all of the Hujjaj, beneficial for the entire Ummah, and for all of humanity, inshaAllah. All right, it's just gone 11 minutes past 8. Mawaja, we welcome you and we like welcome our listeners out in Durban and Pietermaritzburg.
1: Jima, so obviously that's a very unique words that Marana had uttered there, and may Allah subhanahu wa ta'ala accept it on behalf of yourself and grant Hajj Maqbool and Hajj Mabrur to all of those that are undertaking this great journey of Hajj.
0: Amen.
1: And may Allah subhanahu wa ta'ala make the task easy. As Ma said, you know, you've got a double folded task. You've got to, one is keep your own spirituality there and you perform your own Hajj, and obviously to be a guide is not the easiest of things to do. And another time, people's emotions are different. People feel that we have spent so much money, we're coming and we want to do it as perfect as possible. Now you've got to be the one to facilitate that perfectness for them. So it's not the easiest of tasks to do. May Allah subhanahu wa ta'ala guide Marana and make it easy for you in that endeavor. And Allah subhanahu wa ta'ala accept from each and every one.
0: Yeah, you know, it's sometimes people think, oh, you know, you're used to it, man, right? Look, obviously, you don't want to come across like you're complaining. Naturally, what an honor and what a privilege. But at the same time, it's no walk in the park. You must know when you go as a guide, you're conscious of the fact that the Hujjaj are watching your every step. When you go and you're doing your own Umrah, you're doing your own Ibadat, all right, even if people know you, they may recognize you, they may watch you, right? But when people, when you now a guide and the whole group has got their eyes on you and on the guides, you almost feel like you're under the microscope.
1: Mm-hmm.
0: You're human at the end of the day. You may falter here, you may get a bit lazy there, you may get a bit tired there. It's like, hey, they're watching me. They're taking their cue from me. I got to be, one step above, so that they can come to the required level, and that puts you under a lot of spiritual, emotional, mental, psychological pressure. Not as a complaint, but explaining to people, because sometimes people think, well, oh, you know, if you've been for Hajj already and or you've been a few times, so then it should be okay, you know. You're doing your own Hajj at the same time. you got to be conscious of how everybody else is watching you, and then they got their questions and they got their needs. But inshallah, with everyone's duas, hopefully it goes well.
1: Inshallah, inshallah. Yeah, you know, people make Umrah, and Umrah is much more common. People, young people even make Umrah, and it's much more easier, right? When it comes to Hajj, then majority of the people are doing it for the first time, and they will only get to do it for once. So that's what you just said, you know, they want to make sure that the Hajj is perfect. So they're going to look at the guide and say, you know, this guy's done it before. He's our guide. We're going to match him action by action. You know, Umrah, you don't really need a guide, and you do it on your own. But when it comes to this, yeah, you definitely look at that guide, and you, as Ma said there, you're under a lot of scrutiny. Everybody is watching that every action of yours, and they want to follow you. And rightly so, they want it to be perfect, because it's probably their only opportunity. So Allah make it easy for all.
0: All right. Clues.
1: So the first clue we gave, we said it's something that you'll find on certain shoes, you'll find it on certain items of clothing, etc. The second clue that we're giving you is that this thing that we're talking of, it could be made out of plastic, it could even be made out of metal. More often than not, plastic. Sometimes people are a bit more fancy nowadays, they might have it made out of metal, but generally it'll be made out of plastic.
0: To be made out of plastic. All right. After the break, Dr. Iman Bakas joins us on the line for the Astray Report. We talk about the Naqba, the connection between South Africa and Palestine. Later in the hour, we conclude our theme discussion for this week on the first 10 days of Dhul Hijjah. I've been saying that we are going through a blessed period these days of Dhul Qaada, sacred month, and we're going into the 10 greatest days. Not only the Hujjaj, but everyone. And this is a Friday that takes us into it. So be very cognizant of it. Be very aware that this weekend should prepare you now for the first 10 days of Dhul Hijjah. And then let's ensure that, inshallah, we try and maximize on whatever we can during this period. We don't know when we will see it again, if we will see it again. Right, it's just gone now, 8:15.
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1: Welcome back to Sabah al Muslim on Radio Islam International. It's time for the weekly edition of the Asri Report. We are joined this morning on the line by Dr. Imran Bakas, and our focus will be on the Nakba, the connection between South Africa and Palestine. Dr. Imran, assalamu alaikum wa rahmatullahi wa barakatuh, and welcome.
2: Wa alaikum salam, Mulana. Thanks for having me.
1: So, as we think about the Nakba, how have South Africa and Palestine been linked historically?
2: Well, I think one is we often think of, especially in the current situation, of South Africa helping Palestine, you know, in the context of what's going on there and what has been going on for the last few decades. But the other reality is that it's not what we have done for Palestine, but it's what Palestinians have done for us. And I think we talk about that very little, that there's a huge historical linkage, particularly with the ANC and the PLO and, you know, with Fatah, perhaps, if you like. And that goes back to the years of armed struggle, where we know the PLO materially and otherwise helped Mkhonto we Sizwe and helped the ANC during those dark days of struggle. We also know in the 80s, you know, there was quite an intense relationship between the Palestinian Liberation Movement and our own in the aftermath of Sabra and Shatila in 82. The attacks on South Lebanon. We've had ANC visits to South Lebanon, to Palestine, and we know that, you know, there was even an instance where an ANC person shared a bunker with Yasser Arafat. So the point is there's a huge historical linkage between these two parties. They're based on the idea of liberation. And I think in the context of what we see now, a genocide and its aftermath, of course, we have to continue with our solidarity that we've had with the Palestinians for a long, long time.
1: Now that we have democracy in South Africa, how do we repay the debt that we owe to Palestine?
2: Now, of course, we owe a huge debt. You know, the one part I omitted in mentioning in response to your first question is that while the ANC and the Palestinians were linked so strongly historically, we also know that the Israeli state was very strongly linked to the apartheid state, to the extent that even South African intelligence, you know, benefited from training from Mossad. And that I think is another huge factor that we don't talk about, that, you know, the reason that solidarity with Palestinians is so broad-based in South Africa. Maybe younger generations don't know this, but I think the older guard in the country would know that Israel represents and represented, you know, support for the Israeli regime, for the South African apartheid state. It represented support for apartheid, etc. What debt do we owe now? I mean, with the genocide, we talk about the Nakba today. 78 years later, the removal, the catastrophe that occurred. But of course, many would argue that we have, Nakba 2 since 2003, and it continues with over 75,000 people killed. And from our own experience, where our struggle was built on several pivots, and I think one of those important pivots was international mobilization, international solidarity. And besides everything else we do in terms of relief, in terms of supporting Palestinians with education, etc., I think that broad-based international mobilization remains critically important. And of course, South Africa has done a good job with the ICJ, I think one of the only countries in the world that was able to do that. So I think this act of international solidarity, this act of continuing to pledge solidarity with the Palestinian struggle, needs to continue, unabated.
1: The Nakba is a historical marker, but it's also a personal right.
2: Yeah, you know, sometimes we tend to talk about these historical events like 1948, as just in very clinical ways. But we know that this year would have marked 78 years of oppression in South Africa since 48. In the same way, you know, the apartheid state was created 78 years ago. And While today marks, while this year marks 78 years of our freedom, it marks 78 years of continued oppression for Palestinians today. So I think, you know, there's just so many stories. We saw, you know, some of the recent documentaries coming out, some of the other literary artists who are recording and reflecting on what has been happening in Palestine. And I think all of that makes it very real. There's a story in some of the literature about, you know, a youngster called Ali Hamoudi, who was 8 years old in 48. And he talks about how he had to hide with his family in a cave near the house for 9 days. And, you know, every time the Israelis walked past, they could not see them. But it's this idea of intense fear and watching people around you being killed and being completely brutalized by the Israelis. I think these are real experiences. You know, they're not just markers in history, but, you know, These are events that have had a devastating impact on the lives of real people.
1: There is some scholarly work, Imran, about the similarities between South Africa and Palestine. I mean, what are these similarities?
2: Yeah, and again, I think we need to, in order for broader South African society to understand, you know, the solidarity. We know Friends of Israel, an organization that supports the Zionist state, is making inroads into our campuses and across the country and trying to influence young people into why they should be supporting Israel. They concoct, you know, various arguments, and with offering young people material support and, you know, money for education and things. There are many young, particularly black South Africans who, well, not many, there are a few who are buying into that ideology. Or maybe not the ideology, just buying into the ideas that they are articulating, and, you know, these are material benefits that students gain out of it. But I think if we continue to remind broader South African society that, you know, just as we had passed laws that restricted the movement of black people, the movement of Palestinians, like, you know, many of us know, especially in the West Bank, continues to be restricted by all of these checkpoints, roadblocks, concrete walls. You know, we didn't have that concrete wall, but, you know, Palestine and Israel is even worse. And, you know, separate education, the extent to which Palestinians have to meet the brutality of the Israelis. We have images of 76 that have become, you know, embedded in our minds, and you know, from that picture of Muhammad al-Dur'a in the second Intifada, I mean, there were very close similarities that people spoke about between the picture of June 76 and that picture, and there are just so many more similarities. You know, the idea of separate development broadly. You know, apartheid is what the Israelis are imposing on the Palestinians. Much of what we talk about that South Africans went through during apartheid is exactly what the Palestinians are going through today. And I think that's a narrative that we need to carve out better and that we need to disseminate better.
1: I suppose the question will always be there, is what hope do we have?
2: Well, I think hope remains. I think some people might say that you know, with the attacks on Hezbollah in southern Lebanon, with some of the Palestinian liberation efforts being, you know, being not decimated, but suffering a heavy blow, the Iranians have also, you know, remained resilient, but perhaps in some ways weakened. And I think those are all, you know, things that have impacted the Palestinian struggle negatively. But I think what has been positive is that we're seeing, even at American universities, young people standing up in support of Palestine. We're seeing mobilization building across the world for Palestine. And I think countries and individuals and organizations that may not have historically supported the Palestinians are now doing that. So I think this genocide and this modern-day catastrophe or Nakba has really ignited world attention. And that unbreakable spirit of the world and of South Africa needs to continue. And of course, all of the other aid that South Africans or others are lending in terms of medical aid, in terms of other material aid, in terms of boreholes and everything else South Africans are doing, I think needs to continue. But the most important thing is for our spirit to remain unbreakable and, for that continued hope to remain that Palestinian freedom will eventually come.
1: Inshallah. Ibrahim, as always, Imran, as always, shukran so much for your time.
2: Thanks, Fulana.
1: Assalamu alaikum wa rahmatullahi wa barakatuh.
2: Wa alaikum assalam wa rahmatullahi.
1: That was this week's Asri Report with Dr. Imran Bakas. We're coming up to 8:30. The latest headlines. After that, inshallah, we've got Wajah back in studio with the competition. And then we're also going to talk about the first 10 days of Dhul Hijjah. Still to come, the weekly update with Ronald.
0: From the Cape to the coast, don't get left behind. 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
3: Assalamu alaikum wa rahmatullahi wa barakatuh. Making headlines. The Johannesburg Roads Agency says potholes has become a moving target, especially after the heavy rains. The entity repaired more than 17,500 potholes in the first quarter of this year, but for many, the numbers presented on paper simply don't reflect the reality on the ground. Because while the city counts potholes repaired, motorists say those numbers are actually cooked.
4: These potholes are so big, Nari, that I can actually fit the physical pot in here. There's even a lot of space that is left here. So with this pot, you can imagine I can fit a family of 10 people. And some of these potholes are so massive that I can fit 1, 2, and 3 pots in this. You can imagine driving here how difficult it is.
3: The United States has announced it will waive a proposed $15,000 visa deposit for football fans from 50 countries traveling to the 2026 World Cup, provided they hold valid match tickets. Five African nations affected by the policy, Algeria, Cape Verde, Ivory Coast, Senegal and Tunisia, have qualified for the tournament, which will be co-hosted by the US, Canada and Mexico from the 11th of June. The visa bond requirement was introduced last year as part of efforts to reduce overstays. Under the policy, travelers from certain countries were required to pay a refundable deposit returned at the end of their visit. While players and coaches have already been exempt, the waiver now extends to the ticket-holding fans. The measure was part of a 12-month pilot program launched in August under broader immigration controls. Now, FIFA has welcomed the decision, saying it reflects ongoing cooperation with U.S. authorities to ensure a successful tournament. And demonstrators led by mining groups and rural unions have clashed with law enforcement in Bolivia as tensions simmer over the country's economic crisis, the worst in decades. Yesterday, small explosions were heard in the midst of the protest in La Paz, credited to miners setting off small sticks of dynamite. Some protesters were reported as attempting to breach the presidential palace. The unrest follows weeks of roadblocks. Miners, farmers, teachers and rural workers expressed frustration over the country's ongoing economic turmoil. Bolivia used to be the major export of natural gas, but in recent years, its reserves began to shrivel and its production has plummeted. Now, rather than being a fuel exporter, it has become a net importer, reliant on oil and natural gas from abroad. The collapse of the natural gas industry has been coupled with dwindling supplies of foreign currency in the country. The result has been soaring inflation, supply shortages and higher prices. Bolivians have experienced long lines of fuel and hospitals have reported a lack of basic supplies like oxygen and medication. From the news desk, Khalid Islam, assalamu alaikum wa rahmatullahi wa barakatuh.
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1: So, Manawaja.
5: The third clue that we're going to give the listeners this morning, Marana, is that this word is actually derived from an old French word. It's actually derived from an old French word. But it doesn't sound French in its in its pronunciation, etc. It's an English word, but it is derived from an old French word.
1: It's derived from an old French word.
5: Yeah. So don't think of any French words. You don't have to give us French words. It's an English word. It sounds English, but it's derived from a French word. The first two clues that we gave the listeners, we said it's an item that you'll find, it's something that you'll find in clothing, certain types of clothing, not every piece of clothing. And it's something that you'll find in shoes as well. Again, not every shoe, certain shoes. And so those are the clues that we've given the listeners for today. Or the second clue is that it's could be made out of plastic, sometimes could be made out of metal as well.
1: Okay, let's see. 0727861548.
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2: Yes, Mawlana Waja.
3: Mawlana, we're currently sitting on 5 answers. 5 correct answers for today. 5 correct answers for today. That's very good. Alhamdulillah. Somebody gave us right earlier on, after just one clue, they gave us the word lining. That is an incorrect answer. Somebody gave us the word buckle. Yeah. You will find it in certain types of clothing and shoes, but buckle is not the correct answer. Then one of those 5 answers, they gave us the answer after just one clue. They just spelled one letter wrong there, but it's fine. I'm quite sure they meant the actual word that we were looking for, so it's fine, we'll give it to them. Somebody gives us the word eyelets for shoelaces and strings. It's very close, but it's not the correct answer. Then, okay, here's the correct answers. Velcro, incorrect. Laces, incorrect. Zip, incorrect. Button, incorrect. Buckle, also incorrect. And somebody gives us this word. Okay, eyelet is also incorrect. Oilet. I don't know what's an oilet, but that is not correct. Creste, these are just other answers that came through. Emblem, insignia, crest, plaque, applique. All of those words are incorrect. Okay, I see quite a few other answers. Okay, so it's not just 5, Manana, it's much more. The word cuff, also incorrect. Sure. Here's another correct answer today. Here's another correct answer today.
2: Record.
3: Let's just do a count again. 1, 2, 3, 4, 5, 6, 7, 8. Yeah, subhanAllah. 8 correct answers for today. 8 correct answers. The word that we were looking for today, Manana, is the word eglet.
2: Eglet.
3: Eglet, yeah. A-G-L-E-T. Eglet. That is an eglet. An eglet is that simple plastic thing at the end of your shoelace that you use. You know, it makes it easier to weave the shoelace into the eyelet of the shoe. You'll find it more common in techies. Some shoes do have it, but techies are more common to have it. And then certain jackets that you wear, they have the drawstring, or certain track pants that you have also have a drawstring. The drawstrings also contain these eglets. There are sometimes it used to commonly be made only out of plastic, but nowadays people get a bit more fancy and they have these eglets made out of metal. You know, the more branded name stuff comes with metal eglets. But anyway, yeah, it's actually derived from the French word aiguillette or something like that, which actually means needle in English. And that is why they call it that, because it's like a needle that you can just pierce through. You know, the hole in the shoe or in the tachys, etc. So, I was very surprised when I came across this word. I never knew it actually had a name, and I never thought they would actually have a name for this thing. But that is what it's called. So the tip, the two ends of the shoelace that makes it easier for you to thread or to weave the shoelace through the shoe or the tachy. Yeah, that is what it's called. It's called an eglet. A-G-L-E-T.
2: All right. Very, very interesting indeed. All right, we've been speaking this week about the first 10 days of Dhul Hijjah, right? Like I said, Sunday night, we've got to sight for the moon. And if we see the moon, then alhamdulillah, it starts. If not, 24 hours later, it starts. We've spoken about the virtues of the first 10 days, about the small acts of worship that will carry massive reward. But these are the days of dhikr. وَيَذْكُرُ اسْمَ اللَّهِ فِي أَيَّامٍ مَعْلُومَاتٍ. This verse, Allah Tabaraka wa Ta'ala says, and mention the name of Allah on the known days. In Surah Al-Hajj, Allah mentions this. The scholars say it refers to the first 10 days of Dhul Hijjah. It's a divine instruction, not a general recommendation. Not just silently in your heart, but Allah says verbally, openly, loudly, remember Allah. Rasulullah sallallahu alayhi wa sallam had said, there's no days greater in the sight of Allah than these 10 days. So increase in tahleel, la ilaha illallah, takbir, Allahu Akbar, tahmeed, alhamdulillah. Increase meaning do what you more than what you normally do.

These are the four pillars of dhikr. Takbir, tahmid, tahleel, and tasbih. Takbir, when you say Allahu Akbar, it's the most comprehensive declaration of Allah's greatness. Allah is greater than everything. Allah is greater than all your problems. Allah is greater than all of your abilities. Allah is greater than all of your fears. Tahmid, Allahu Akbar, all praise belongs to Allah. It's a thank you, Allah. It's a comprehensive declaration that all praise in every language, from every creation, for every blessing, belongs to Allah alone. La ilaha illallah, it's your key to Jannah. It distinguishes belief from disbelief. It negates everything besides Allah. False gods in the literal sense and in the figurative sense. Money, status, fame, desire. Subhanallah declares that Allah is absolutely perfect and free from any defect, weakness or imperfection. You are saying Allah is not like His creation. He doesn't sleep. He doesn't forget. He doesn't tire. He doesn't die, etc. So we should revive the sunnah of reciting the takbir loudly. Even the non-hajj. Women obviously silently or within privacy they can do it loudly. And then besides the dhikr of Allah tabaraka wa ta'ala, further advice is that this is the spirit, it's the period of sacrifice, right? So the spirit of sacrifice is what we need to focus on. Allah says, وَأَذِّنْ فِي النَّاسِ بِالْحَجِّ يَأْتُوكَ رِجَالًا وَعَلَىٰ كُلِّ ضَامِرٍ يَأْتِينَ مِنْ كُلِّ فَجٍ عَمِيقٍ. Allah talks about how Ibrahim alayhi salam was told to make the proclamation of Hajj. So the Hajjis that we will be following, are reenacting and following in the footsteps of Ibrahim alayhi salatu was salam. But for us, even for the non-Hajji, right? In the end, it's about reconnecting with the legacy of Ibrahim alayhi salam. What made him so special? It was not wealth. It was not power. It was not miracles. It was submission. It was sacrifice. And that's what should embody us during this period. We are not prophets. We are not being asked to slaughter our children. We are not being left in the desert. What does sacrifice mean for me today? What is my Ismail? What do I need to sacrifice to come closer to Allah? Because Allah says, لَيَّنَا لَلَّهَ لُحُومُهَا وَلَا دِمَاهُهَا. It's not actually the blood or the meat that reaches Allah. It's your state of heart when you do the sacrifice. So what is it that I need to sacrifice? I need to sacrifice sins. I need to sacrifice my ego. I need to sacrifice my bad habits. I need to sacrifice my comfort, where my comfort is standing between me and Allah tabaraka wa ta'ala. So the spirit of sacrifice is not about losing something. It's about gaining something far greater. Ibrahim alayhi salam lost his son in the moment of intention, but Allah returned him with honor. Hajar lost her home and comfort, but Allah gave her Zamzam and a nation. So you will not lose by sacrificing for Allah. You will only gain. We make dua to Allah tabaraka wa ta'ala that He grants us the tawfiq and understanding. Right, we take a quick nasheed break, and then it's the weekly update with Ronald.

0: Time now for the weekly link up with Ronald Fonden, CEO of Healthy Living Consulting and a qualified exercise physiologist. We talk about World Salt Awareness Week, which is from the 11th to the 17th of May this week. It raises awareness about the impact of too much salt and what it can have on your health. And while salt being an essential part of our diet that helps our body function properly, excessive intake has been linked to high blood pressure, heart disease, strokes, and other serious health concerns. Ronald, assalamu alaikum and welcome.
1: Wa alaikum salam. Great to be with you.
0: So why does our body need salt and how much is too much?
1: Well, salt is essential for our body in relation to one is assisting with the chemical signals or the electrical signals between our nerves and how it communicates, also to do with our body's fluid balance. So it maximizes the body's abilities and metabolism through fluid control and balance, how much we excrete, how much we utilize to optimize our body's function, but also to do with maximizing the electrical signals. So that's why we need salt, and also for muscle functioning. It's very important for the contraction and the relaxation of muscles. So we can walk, we can play with our kids, we can, you know, read our salat, all physical actions. And that's why it's important. But the other side of it is that we tend to have too much of it, Mulana, and that means that we are at particular health risks, especially as South Africans.
0: Absolutely. So how do you know then if you're taking in too much of salt? What would be the indications that your body would give you?
1: Well, it's all about the salt shift, right? And it's actually quite silent. And very similar in relation to what hypertension is, we call it the silent assassin. So you would look at, it could be a bit more thirst, you would look at it that you are adding a lot more salt from a behavior perspective. So for example, let's say meals are prepared, but at the table you're like, where's the salt? And you're adding in more salt. So you basically are changing the taste profile of what you are used to increasing that, which means more is required. The second thing that you'd look at is that your urination is impacted. There's a bit of swelling in the body. Generally, you know, not edema as the clinical condition, but you are, inverted commas, holding on to a lot more water, retaining a lot more water. And of course, you find yourself slightly more fatigued and just a bit more listless. These are some of the symptoms of like too much salt. But we look at it more from a clinical diagnosis to say your risk of hypertension is increased, kidneys issues are increased. And that's what we look at in a little bit more serious detail.
0: Now, one is, you know, your actual salt shaker and how much salt you put, how much salt you put directly in the food. But what are some common foods that will contain surprisingly high amounts of hidden salt?
1: Oh, the hidden salts. Now, this is beautiful. It's the majority of processed foods. So, and takeaway foods, right? Majority of it. Second thing is canned and preserved foods. The salt is used to preserve. So that's very high in salt. Also, you know, these noodles that get microwaved over a few minutes?
0: Yeah.
1: Very, very high in salt. And the last thing is that what we tend to neglect are the other spice mixes. Spice mixes are very high in salt because of its flavor profile and because it's so highly processed. So these are some of the things we've got to be aware of. Your polonies, your processed foods, your junk foods, and of course, canned foods, preserved foods, and finally, you know, these spice blends that we tend to use.
0: So we get different types of salts on the markets, right? Himalayan salt and right. This salt and that salt. Are some salts better and healthier than others?
1: Right. So I know there's a big trend around this pink Himalayan salt. So here's the thing. When you look at iodated salt is, it's got a little bit more iodine in it to assist with thyroid. So, and that's table salt as we know it. The second thing that we look at is pink Himalayan salt, a lot more in bigger crystals, majority of the time. It's less processed, but it is still high in sodium, and it's the main component of salt. But the new thing is that you find that the Heart and Stroke Foundation is talking about the salt shift. That's what the campaign is for this year. And that is looking at more potassium salt. So potassium that has been added to salt, which increases or decreases the risk of having high blood pressure and having those negative impacts of salt. And that is what the new trend is, potassium infused salt.
0: All right. Ronald, as always, shukran so much for your time and for chatting to us. We really appreciate it.
1: Always a pleasure. Assalamu alaikum wa rahmatullahi wa barakatuh.
0: Wa alaikum assalam wa rahmatullahi wa barakatuh. That's the weekly link up on the health side with Ronald. Now, we listen to a report put together by Maulana Mohammed Baum. Could South Africa's Ramaphosa be impeached over the cash in the sofa scandal? Pala pala. Yeah, you know, that's what it is. That's it from me for today, for this week, and for some time, inshallah. Like I said, I leave inshallah for Hajj, requesting du'as from the listeners for an easy, accepted, and transformative Hajj, inshallah. Assalamu alaikum wa rahmatullahi wa barakatuh.
2: South Africa's President Cyril Ramaphosa has refused to resign over a cash-in-sofa scandal that continues to haunt his presidency. Ramaphosa, who addressed the nation on Monday to declare his intention to remain in his post, is set to face a multi-party impeachment committee, which will investigate allegations that he covered up a 2020 break-in at his private ranch and the theft of more than $500,000, concealing the incident from police and tax authorities. The committee's findings could spell his impeachment. However, Parliament has not provided a time frame for the investigation, which is yet to commence. Analysts say the scandal, which has been dubbed Farmgate, has been particularly damaging for a president who rose to power in 2018 on an anti-corruption mandate after the much-criticized presidency of Jacob Zuma. Now, 8 years later, the case of the cash found stuffed in a sofa at his game ranch could be what takes Ramaphosa down. In February 2020, burglars allegedly broke into Ramaphosa's luxury private ranch Phalaphala in Limpopo province and stole $580,000. The cash was said to have been hidden inside furniture at the farm, hence the Farmgate label. Ramaphosa has been accused of covering up the theft and keeping private efforts to trace the burglars a secret to avoid an investigation into where the money had come from and why it was hidden in a sofa. Corruption allegations surfaced when the former head of South Africa's State Security Agency walked into a police station in 2022 and accused the presidency of money laundering in relation to the stolen cash. Later that year, an independent parliamentary committee found that Ramaphosa may have committed serious violations and misconduct. In particular, the panel found he had failed to properly report a theft to police as required under anti-corruption laws and acted in a manner inconsistent with his office. At the time, the African National Congress had a strong majority in Parliament with 230 seats out of 400. It was therefore able to reject the report and refuse to open impeachment proceedings. But the left-wing economic freedom fighters challenged this at the Constitutional Court, which last week overturned the government's rejection of the 2022 parliamentary report and referred it to a multi-party impeachment committee for a full investigation. Ramaphosa has always denied allegations of corruption and maintains that the stolen cash came from selling buffalo. Since the Constitutional Court's ruling last week, Ramaphosa has been facing renewed calls for his resignation, mostly from opposition leaders. In a televised address on Monday, the president refused to step down. He says while there have been calls in some circles that he should resign, nothing in the Constitutional Court judgment compels him to resign from office. In his address, Ramaphosa says since a criminal complaint was laid against him in June 2022, he has consistently maintained that he has not stolen public money, committed any crime, nor violated his oath of office, adding that he has cooperated in all investigations. The president rejected the 2022 report from the independent panel, saying the complaints against him are based on hearsay allegations. No evidence, let alone sufficient evidence, has been presented to prove that he committed any violation, let alone a serious violation of the constitution or law, or serious misconduct as set out in the Constitution. If the committee does find enough evidence against him, it could direct him to be impeached. It is unclear how long this will take, however. Ramaphosa has pledged to seek a judicial review of the report's contents, which in turn could delay the investigation of the impeachment committee. Now, if a president is found to have violated the Constitution or the law, or is unable to perform the duties of office, South Africa's National Assembly has the constitutional authority to remove him or her. Beyond the parliamentary investigation that will now begin into the Farmgate scandal, and which can trigger a vote on impeachment, as well, any member of parliament may introduce a motion seeking the president's removal. The Speaker of the National Assembly would then refer the motion to an independent panel of legal experts to determine whether sufficient evidence exists to proceed. If this panel decides there is a case against the president, lawmakers must vote on whether to begin impeachment proceedings. After this, a specially constituted impeachment committee is established to carry out a detailed investigation into the allegations. This is separate from the investigation beginning now and could take several months. Once the committee recommends the removal of the president, Parliament holds a final vote to impeach the president. Under Section 89 of the Constitution, a two-thirds majority is required, meaning at least 267 lawmakers must vote in favor of removal in the 400-seat National Assembly. There are other ways to remove President Ramaphosa. The South African president can be removed from his job via a no-confidence vote in Parliament. Any member of the Assembly can propose a no-confidence motion, and it only requires simple majority of more than 50%. Ramaphosa would need support from coalition partners to survive a no-confidence vote, however. This has already been proposed by at least two opposition parties in Parliament. Another way could be if his ANC party turns against him, as it did with the last President Zuma, who came in for years of corruption allegations and was finally forced to resign in 2018. Now, Ramaphosa is not only the president of South Africa, but also the leader of its most popular party, the ANC. In 2024, the ANC stunningly lost its majority in parliament for the first time following more than three decades in power. Today, the ANC holds 159 of the 400 seats in the National Assembly, or about 40% of seats. Ramaphosa is governing in a coalition with the Democratic Alliance, which has 87 seats, along with other smaller parties. But Chris Ogunmodere, an independent analyst of African politics, security and international affairs based in Lagos in Nigeria, says Ramaphosa would likely survive any impeachment attempts simply because of the arithmetic. He says his numbers in the parliament virtually guarantee that impeachment will not happen. Ogunmodere says it hasn't been easy, but there is a government that seems to be functional and is showing some signs of reinvigoration. There's a lot of uncertainty on the part of the other coalition parties that suggests that they would much rather be on the side of caution and go with the devil they know and preserve the government by keeping Ramaphosa in power. Despite this, the cash in so far scandal has been damaging, and under Ramaphosa, the ANC's popularity has continued to slide. The party's national vote share fell from 57.5% in the 2019 election to 40.2% in the 2024 election, making its worst performance since the end of apartheid. The South African economy has shown some signs of improvement, however, and given the Ramaphosa government something to show for the time that it's been in power. Yet the South African government still faces long-term structural concerns about the economy, the country's institutions, corruption, crime and other issues. On the back of underlying anti-incumbency, Ogunmodere says the top court's ruling on the cash in so far scandal has resurrected many concerns that South Africans have had about the president and his party and the political institutions of the country more broadly. Muhammad Baum, Radio Islam News.
3: The Prophet sallallahu alaihi wasallam taught us that there are no days in which righteous deeds are more beloved to Allah than the first 10 days of Dhul-Hijjah. 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These are days of opportunity. 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
10: Assalamu alaikum wa rahmatullahi wa barakatuh. The day today, the 27th of Dhul Qadah, 1447, corresponding to the 15th of May 2026. In your local news, Cyril Ramaphosa says the deployment of the South African National Defence Force has helped reduce crime in high-risk areas where soldiers are supporting police operations. Troops have been deployed in Gauteng, the Western Cape, Eastern Cape, Free State and Northwest until March 2027 at an estimated cost of 823 million rand. Ramaphosa says the full impact of the deployment will be seen over time, with additional funding expected to strengthen the SANDF's operational capacity.
11: Given the recent commencement of the deployments in certain priority action areas, it is a bit too early to draw definitive conclusions regarding the impact and also giving the number, the actual numbers. However, indications suggest that a reduction in selected crime categories within the operational areas has actually taken place. More than 1,000 arrests have been affected, and most notably, 550 were in the Western Cape and 238 in the Eastern Cape. There has been a strong focus on dismantling drug networks and illegal mining syndicates as well, alongside arrests that are linked to serious violent crimes.
10: In other local news, Joe Sibanyoni, also known as Joe Ferrari, and his co-accused Daniel Masilela and Philemon Siza are expected to apply for bail in the Kwaggafontein Magistrates Court in Mpumalanga. The three face charges of extortion and money laundering linked to allegations that they forced a businessman to pay over 2.2 million rand in so-called protection fees between 2022 and 2025. Prosecutors claim the victim was threatened with business closure if he refused to pay, while the accused allegedly moved the funds through multiple bank accounts to hide the money trail. On the African continent, Morocco and Syria have moved to restore diplomatic ties following talks between Syrian Foreign Minister Assad al-Chaibani and Moroccan Foreign Minister Nasser Bourita in Rabat. The visit is the first by a senior Syrian official to Morocco since the fall of Bashar al-Assad in December 2024 and signals a new chapter after years of strained relations. Syria also announced plans to reopen its embassy in Morocco while expressing readiness to welcome Morocco's diplomatic mission back to Damascus.
12: Today's visit is a concrete expression of the political will that the Syrian Arab Republic has towards the Kingdom of Morocco. Today we will inaugurate the Syrian embassy in the Kingdom of Morocco, and we look forward with great anticipation to having the honor of welcoming you to Damascus for the official inauguration of the Moroccan embassy in Damascus.
10: And this morning in the Middle East with James Dorsey, an award-winning scholar and journalist, he spoke to us about whether the battle over the Strait of Hormuz will become a test of endurance between the U.S. and Iran, one that risks damaging American credibility and dragging the conflict into a prolonged war.
13: President Trump is left with bad choices. Opening the Strait of Hormuz is key to his ability to credibly declare victory. His options are not good. They essentially mean either a prolonged battle of blockades, if you wish, the Iranian blockade or throttling of shipping through the Gulf, and the American blockade of Iranian ports, or military action. On military action, essentially he could revert to a full bombing of Iran, targeting its energy infrastructure, both power and oil facilities. He could choose for pinpoint strikes in the hope that that would persuade Iran.
10: James also spoke to us about whether China's call for free passage through the Strait of Hormuz would be enough to help Donald Trump manage the fallout from the conflict with Iran.
13: With like Trump, China wants the return of Hormuz to free passage of shipping, an end to the war, and assurances that Iran will not become a nuclear program. But China seems unwilling to help the U.S. president take the coals out of the fire that he alighted. There's no indication with Trump in Beijing at this moment that China will pressure Iran, nor is there an indication that if it even tried, it would be successful.
10: And lastly, reports of an alleged secret visit by Israeli Prime Minister Benjamin Netanyahu to the UAE have ignited fierce debate across the Middle East, particularly as Gaza remains under intense scrutiny and devastation. While Emirati officials have denied the claims, the speculation has once again placed the spotlight on Arab-Israeli normalization, regional alliances, and the growing anger on the Arab street. Ray J. Stam spoke to Dr. Azam Tamimi, a British-Palestinian academic and political activist, about whether growing public anger in the Arab world could place enough pressure on governments to reconsider or face consequences for maintaining relations with Israel.
14: Maybe not immediately now, but I think in the medium term it will. And not only that, the apparent defeat of the American and Israeli endeavor to bring the Islamic Republic of Iran down to its knees will also backfire on those who collaborated with the Israelis and the Americans in this war of aggression.
10: Dr. Tamimi told us whether the differences emerge among the various Emiratis within the United Arab Emirates over their future relations with Israel.
14: There is a potential for that, of course, because we've heard rumors that some of the leaders of the other Emirates, especially Sharjah and Dubai, have privately, sometimes even more overtly expressed unhappiness with the policy that Abu Dhabi is pursuing. You know, the Abu Dhabi is the richest emirate, and it is the one that is dominating the rest of the country and is handling foreign policy and overall economic policy, etc. But I think the other rulers, some of the other ruling families in the Emirates have started feeling the danger approaching as a result of the policies pursued by Abu Dhabi.
10: And in your finances now, the rand is trading at 16.63 to the dollar, 22.18 to the pound, and 19.36 to the euro. Gold is trading at $4,576.75 a fine ounce, and Brent crude oil is at $105.72 a barrel. In your Salah times, in Johannesburg, Zohar sets in at 12:09 p.m. and in Durban at 11:57 a.m. I'm Nina Bambeni with your Radio Islam News at this hour.
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16: The Nikah announcement is brought to you by Africa Muslims Agency. Sponsor a water well for 17,000 rand as a means of thawabi jariya for a new couple. AMA, empowering, educating, and inspiring.

0: Assalamu alaikum wa rahmatullahi wa barakatuh. This is the Nikah Announcements on Radio Islam International. The hadith of Nabi sallallahu alayhi wa sallam, A'linu nikaha waj'aluhu fil masajid, announce the nikah and perform them in the masjids. For a list of the first night sunnahs, email hbobat@radioislam.co.za. The nikah of Yusuf, the son of Muhammad Samir Osmani and Fatima Kaji, to Leah Miller, the daughter of Nina Miller and Fatima Hafiji. Nikah will take place on Saturday, the 16th of May at 10:30. And this nikah is taking place at the Nizamiya Masjid in Midran. That's the nikah of Yusuf, the son of Muhammad Samir Usmani and Fatima Kaji, to Leah Miller, the daughter of Nina Miller and Fatima Hafiji. This nikah will take place on the 16th of May at 10:30 at the Nizamiya Masjid in Midran. The nikah of Hafiz Ridwan Desai, the son of Yunus Desai and Zainab Desai of Danhauser, to Husna Isup, the daughter of Iqbal and Maryam Isup of Port Elizabeth. Nikah will take place on the 16th of May at 10:30 a.m. at Masjid al-Taqwa in Galvin Park, Port Elizabeth. That's the nikah of Hafiz Ridwan Desai, the son of Yunus Desai and Zainab Desai of Danhauser, to Husna Isup, the daughter of Iqbal and Maryam Isup of Port Elizabeth. Nikah will take place on the 16th of May at 10:30 a.m. And the nikah is taking place at Masjid al-Taqwa in Galvin Park, Port Elizabeth. The nikah of Hafiz Saad Rawat, the son of Fatima Rawat and Marhum Ashraf Rawat of Rainswat, to Hafiza Sajida Mamuji, the daughter of Muhammad and Shahida Mamuji of Lembro Park. Nikah will take place on Sunday at 10:30 a.m. at Masjid Tariq bin Ziyad in Lembro Park. That is the nikah of Hafiz Saad Rawat, the son of Fatima Rawat and Marhum Ashraf of Rainswat, to Hafiza Sajida Mamuji, the daughter of Muhammad and Shahida Mamuji of Lembro Park. Nikah will take place on Sunday, 10:30 a.m. And this nikah is taking place at Masjid Tariq bin Ziyad in Lembro Park. Message to the couple, to our best friend and sister. Watching you grow into the woman you are today has been a privilege. We are so proud of you and the incredible wife I know you will be. Saad is very lucky to have you. Barakallahu laka wa baraka alayka wa jama'a baynakuma fi khair. May Allah bless you, send blessings upon you and unite both of you in goodness. May Allah subhanahu wa ta'ala always keep you two happy, grant you lots of love and afia in your marriage as you enter this new phase. Know that our bond is unbreakable. Jazakumullah khairan for being our constant support and best friend. We are just a phone call away now and forever. Praying for a wonderful, happy marriage for you both. We love you from your sisters, your brother, and your loving parents. We make dua to Allah that Allah fill their marriages with happiness and may Allah subhanahu wa ta'ala grant them pious offspring. Time for an ad break. When we come back, it's Mufti Muhammad Akko.
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7: 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Profiling the lives of Sahaba radiallahu anhum every Friday morning just after 9 a.m.
8: Alhamdulillah. And peace upon the chosen servants of Allah subhanahu wa ta'ala. So worship Allah alone and be from the appreciative ones. Allah says they have not recognized Allah, they have not valued and appreciated Allah. The entire earth is in Allah's grip and control. All the heavens are in His right, wrapped around.
9: Subhana.
8: Perfect is He, Allah.
9: Subhana.
8: Perfect is He, Allah.
9: Subhanahu wa ta'ala.
8: Most aloft.
9: Amma yushrikun.
8: Most aloft from what they affiliate unto Him.
9: This is your Allah. This is your Rabb. He talk with you. He talk with your heart. Believe me. I am your God. I am your Rabb. Believe me, take your hair to me. Don't look here, look here or there. I am only one.
8: Allah is speaking to us.
9: قُلْ هُوَ اللَّهُ أَحَدْ.
8: Allah is one and alone.
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9: Because
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8: Allah says, whoever you turn to besides Allah, show me what have they made, what have they done, which possession do they have? They have nothing. Makhluk is miskeen, he's in need of Allah. Turn to Allah and draw from Allah alone. Love Him. Allah says in the Quran, show me anything makhluk has done, makhluk has made or done or possesses, nothing whatsoever. Is there a creator besides Allah who provides for you from the heavens and the earth? Nothing, there isn't.
3: من الذي يفعل؟
8: Who is the doer?
3: من الذي يعطي؟
8: Who is the giver?
3: فلا تخضعن لأحد.
8: So don't submit or bow down to مخلوق at all whatsoever.
3: أنا خلقتك عزيز.
8: Allah says I made you honorable and noble.
3: فكن عزيز.
8: So be honorable and noble.
3: أنا خلقتك عزيز.
8: I made you honorable.
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8: Allah says I don't want you to submit and yield to مخلوق.
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8: 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That's an impossibility.
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8: That's a blemish in your deen.
3: واسترزق الله.
8: Seek from Allah. From His treasures.
3: اسأل الله.
8: Ask Allah.
3: Ask Allah. Don't think here or there. Ask Allah. Ask Allah. Who Allah? تبارك الذي بيده الملك.
8: Who is Allah? Perfect, most high, most aloft, most blessed is that being in whose hand is the kingdom.
3: كل الملك في يده.
8: Every authority is in his hands alone.
3: كيف تسأل ما في ملك غيري؟
8: How can you ask from the being who doesn't own anything?
3: أنا أملك وتسأل غيري ما أملك؟
8: Allah says I own everything and you're asking from others what I own?
3: أي عقل عقلك؟
8: Where is your brain?
3: تبارك الذي بيده الملك.
8: Perfect is Allah. Most blessed is Allah in whose hand is the kingdom.
3: ليس فقط الملك.
8: Not only kingdom.
3: أنا على كل شيء قدير.
8: Allah says, Allah states, I have power over everything whatsoever.
3: أخذي كل حاجاتك.
8: I will fulfill all your needs.
3: أعطيك ما تريد.
8: I'll give you what you want.
3: فقط كن لي.
8: But talk to me.
3: لا كن لي.
8: Be mine. Be mine. Don't be anyone else's.
3: لا أحب أن أرى في قلبك غيري.
8: I don't want to see other than me in your heart.
3: اسألني.
8: Ask of me.
3: ستراني.
8: You will see me.
3: كيف أعطيك؟
8: How I'll give you.
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8: I rescued Hazrat Yunus in the belly of the whale, عليه السلام.
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8: In the belly of the whale.
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8: Inside the whale.
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8: The fish, the whale swallowed him.
3: يعيش في بطن الحوت.
8: He was staying for days in the whale's belly.
3: بطن الحوت beef hotel 5-star for Yunus.
8: Allah made it a 5-star hotel for Hazrat Yunus alayhi salam.
3: Sleeping.
8: He rested there.
3: And he say, لا إله إلا أنت سبحانك إني كنت من الظالمين.
8: Oh Allah, there's nothing but you. You are perfect. I am indeed from the zalimeen.
3: في بطن الحوت أكسجين موجود؟
8: Is there oxygen available in the belly of the whale?
3: هل هناك ماء؟
8: Is there water there?
10: لا.
3: طعام؟
8: Is there food?
3: هل هناك موجود؟
8: Is there any availabilities, amenities there?
3: I'm asking you.
8: This is a question posed to you. Respond.
11: لا يوجد.
3: هل يوجد؟ هل يوجد؟ Oxygen.
8: Is there oxygen in the belly?
3: You can't believe without oxygen.
8: You can't live without oxygen.
3: What about Yunus?
8: What about Hazrat Yunus?
3: Yunus, for what he take oxygen? اعلموا أن الله على كل شيء قدير.
8: No one understand. Allah alone has all the power.
3: أحييك بالأكسجين وبغير الأكسجين.
8: Allah says I can give you life with oxygen and without oxygen.
3: هذه سنتي.
8: This is Allah's way.
3: أنكم تعيشون بالأكسجين.
8: That you live through oxygen.
3: لكن ليس هذا قدرتي فقط.
8: That's not my power. My
3: هذه
8: power.
3: هذه سنتي لكم. That's لكن ليست سنة you. علي.
8: But it's not compulsory for me.
3: هذه تمشي عليكم.
8: That is your system.
3: This is your system. But I have another system.
8: Allah.
3: يا الله. What is your system? اعلموا أن الله على كل شيء قدير.
8: Allah's system, I have power over everything.
3: My system over your minds. Your mind can't reach to my system. Can't understand my system. Why? والله
9: الله يعلم وأنتم لا تعلمون.
8: Allah knows and you know not. So where the intellect ends is where the system of Allah starts.
9: أنتم تعلمون. Without oxygen, you can't live.
8: We think we know without oxygen we can't live.
9: أما أنا لا.
8: But Allah says my system is different.
9: أستطيع أحييك بغير الأكسجين.
8: I can give you life without oxygen.
9: كيف أحيا بدون الماء؟
8: How he lived without water? How can I live without water? Each one of us asks.
9: يونس عاش بغير الماء.
8: Hazrat Yunus lived without the availability of water in the belly of the whale.
9: كيف عاش بدون الطعام؟
8: How he lived without food?
9: يونس عاش بدون الطعام.
8: Yunus did so without food.
9: الله عنده نظام مختلف تماما.
8: Allah's system is beyond what we can fathom.
9: فلا تخضعن لمخلوق على طمع.
8: Don't surrender to مخلوق disgracefully with greed from مخلوق.
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8: You know the paralyzed person who walks without a completely paralyzed, he has no feet, paraplegic. He walks with his hands.
9: No feet, no, not leg.
8: No legs.
9: At all.
8: At.
9: And he has hand also. He has his hand also.
8: He doesn't have hands as well.
9: No hand, no legs. واحد من هذا الحال يريد أن ينتقل من مكان إلى مكان فاستعان بواحد مثله.
8: A man like that.
9: عاجز يستعين بعاجز.
8: Imagine a person got no paraplegic, no hands, no feet. To go from one place to another, he's asking another paraplegic to help him. Is that a possibility? That's beyond intellect. Ajiz, incapable, is seeking the aid of totally incapable.
9: You understand me? You understand me?
10: No.
9: You know some mathematics? No. You know some mathematics?
8: No. How's your maths?
9: What do you know about zero? Zero equal what?
10: Nothing.
9: Zero equal?
10: Nothing.
9: Nothing. Zero plus zero, what is equal?
10: Nothing.
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10: Nothing.
9: 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Nothing.
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8: 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Till infinite. If they all try and benefit you or avail you, they will never avail you unless Allah grants it to you or decrees it for you. Otherwise, they can never aid you.
9: You like zero?
10: Yeah.
9: You like zero?
10: Yeah.
9: You say, Ustaz, I have, alhamdulillah, 1,000 zero. I have 1,000 zero. That is mean equal zero.
8: Allah.
9: You understand me?
10: No.
9: You understand me?
10: No.
9: Ustad, but I have red zero. Not blue zero. I have red zero. That is equal?
10: Zero.
9: That is equal?
10: Not zero.
9: Any color of zero equal zero.
8: Zero. La ilaha.
9: But another one he say, Ustad, your zero very small. I have half this zero. That is equal?
10: Zero.
9: That is equal?
10: Zero.
9: معنى هذا أن الصفر مهما اختلف حجمه مهما اختلف لونه هو zero.
8: The zero, the صفر, no matter how huge or how small or how minute, irrespective of its color, it is still valueless. It is still zero.
9: صحيح؟ صحيح؟
8: Is that true?
9: في العرب zero hakada.
8: In the Arabic language, zero is but a dot.
11: What's English zero or this?
8: But the English zero is round, is circular.
9: Which bigger, this zero or this zero?
8: Which one is bigger?
10: English zero.
9: No, it's equal. They still zero. This is a problem now. If a zero big, big. Except Allah subhanahu wa ta'ala. ta'ala is zero. If it is big or small, it is zero. If it is red or green or blue, it is zero. Only Allah, la ilaha illallah. You understand me?
10: No.
9: You understand me?
10: No.
9: This is a big zero. That's a big zero. This is nothing, nothing. Don't see the picture. See the meaning of that.
12: Alhamdulillah, I went to bank. I want to put, and I'll read another receipt in the bank.
13: I want to put some account into my, put an amount into my account.
12: Can't you read that?
13: How much do you want to put in? The teller will tell you, the bank teller?
12: 5 million zero.
13: 5 million zeros you put in your account is still zero.
9: That doesn't mean nothing. Nothing. فَلَا يَغُرَّنَّكَ اللَّوْنِ.
13: Don't be deceived by the color of zero.
9: وَلَا يَغُرَّنَّكَ الْحَجْمِ.
13: Know the size of the zero.
9: وَلَا يَغُرَّنَّكَ اللُّغَةِ.
13: Know the language of the zero.
9: انظر إلى حقيقة الزيرو.
13: Look at the reality of zero.
9: معنى الزيرو nothing.
13: It means nothing whatsoever.
9: With any color?
13: No matter what color.
9: مع أي حجم.
13: No matter size.
9: مع أي لغة.
13: No matter the language.
9: افهموا ما أقول لكم.
13: Understand this in depth.
12: Understand me? You're from which country?
14: South Africa.
12: Huh?
14: South Africa.
13: أهل هذا البلد. أنا من 40 دولة الحمد لله.
9: Okay, I want to ask you. South African zero, and Somalian zero, and Egyptian zero, and Saudian zero, and American zero. Is there any difference?
12: No.
9: Why you are worrying? Okay, leave America. You are worried for America. South African zero, Somalian zero, Egyptian zero, Morocco zero, Saudian zero. Any difference?
10: No.
12: No, you know.
9: No, no difference. No difference. It is still zero. Elamo. أن الله على كل شيء قدير.
13: Know with conviction that Allah alone has power over everything.
9: هذا بلاغ للناس ولينذروا به وليعلموا أنما هو إله واحد وليذكر أولو الألباب.
13: This Quran is a message, a balagh, a tabligh for humanity, and that humanity be warned thereby. And humanity may understand that Allah is one and alone. And for the intelligent ones to take lesson.
9: Allah hu Allah.
13: Allah is Allah.
9: Allah fi zaman al-awwal fi zaman al-akhir.
13: From the beginning to the end, ever was, ever will be. Allah is Allah.
9: لا يتغير.
13: He never changes.
9: قلوب التي تغيرت.
13: The hearts change.
9: فمتى أرجعنا قلوبنا إلى المطلوب أرانا الله ما نريد.
13: When we return our heart to the purpose, Allah will show us what we aspire for, what we want.
9: Okay.
13: Do we understand?
9: No. Understand?
10: No.
9: Understand?
10: No.
13: Answer with conviction.
9: Say yes.
13: Respond. Sheikh will just react and respond.
9: لا تخضعن لمخلوق على طمع.
13: Never humble before مخلوق with greed from مخلوق.
9: فإن ذاك نقص منك في الدين.
13: That's a blemish in your deen.
9: واسترزق الله مما في خزائنه.
13: Seek risk from Allah from His vast treasures.
9: فإن رزقك بين الكاف والنون.
13: He will sustain you and it's just between kaf and noon.
9: كن كان.
13: كن whatever Allah wants it happens.
9: إن الذي أنت تدعوه وتأمله
13: the one you're hoping for and asking from
9: لا يستطيع المخلوق أن يعطيك خردلة
13: he can't give you one mustard seed as minutest particle مخلوق can't give
9: إلا بأمر الذي سواك من طين
13: except with the permission of he who fashioned you from clay
9: إن الذي أنت تدعوه وتأمله
13: the one you aspire of and seek from
9: من البرية مسكين
13: from humanity irrespective of who you ask of he is miskeen the son of miskeen pauper the son of the pauper need in need
9: فقط الله
13: Allah alone
9: لذلك يقول قل هو الله أحد
13: Allah says to his beloved say to them Allah is one alone unique
9: Allah
13: Allah
9: Allah
13: Allah
9: one
13: Allah is One.
9: One, you mean? Allah, faqat.
13: Only Allah.
9: Ud'u Allah.
13: Ask of Allah.
9: Wa idha sa'alaka ibadi anni.
13: When my servants ask you, O my Nabi sallallahu alayhi wa sallam, about me.
9: Whom Allah? Whom Allah?
13: Who is Allah?
9: Fa'inni qareeb.
13: Allah says, indeed I am very near.
9: Asma'u ma taqul.
13: I can hear what you say.
9: A'lam ma fi qalbi.
13: I know what's in your heart.
9: Mada fi qalbi.
13: What's in your heart?
9: Mada tureed.
13: What you want?
9: Fa'inni qareeb.
13: I'm indeed very near.
9: Ujibu da'wat ad-da'i.
13: I respond to the cry, to the prayer of the one asking.
9: Anyone here from Senegal? No one? Okay. No, don't say. Anyone from Senegal?
13: Anyone from Senegal?
9: Alhamdulillah. Now I can talk as I want. واحد الحجاج جاء إلى بلادنا من بلاد السنغال.
13: A haji came from Senegal to our lands.
9: هذا رجل من العلماء.
13: He was a scholar.
9: من الصالحين.
13: From the righteous.
9: وهو رجل مرموق في بلاده.
13: And he was revered and a respectable man. Looked up to in his lands.
9: أثناء الحج حس بألم شديد في بطنه.
13: During Hajj, he perceived severe pain in his belly.
9: وانتفاخ في بطنه.
13: And there was bloating in his belly.
9: فصل بوزيرهم.
13: He phoned the minister of Senegal.
9: أنا مريض جدا.
13: I'm very sick.
9: وزيرهم اتصل بوزيرنا.
13: Their minister phoned the minister of Arabia.
9: هذا رجل مهم جدا.
13: This is a valuable person to us.
9: من كبار العلماء.
13: One of the senior scholars.
9: نرجوكم تهتموا به.
13: Please care for him properly.
9: أخذه الأمبولانس.
13: Ambulance picked him up.
9: وأرسله إلى مستشفى في جدة.
13: And took him to a special hospital in Jeddah.
9: هذه المستشفى تبعا للجامعة.
13: This hospital was affiliated to the university.
9: هذه المستشفى تبعا

0: pel cabets.
1: They find in his liver tadakhum, growth or expansion, like a
0: okay cancer growth. Big cancer in his liver. You understand? Mm-hmm. Very big cancer in his liver. Sometimes he translates, sometimes he translates.
1: They analyzed it.
0: This
1: is dangerous.
0: هذا معناه أن عنده كانسر كبير جدا.
1: He has a severe advanced cancer.
0: أخذوه في أشعة خاصة اسمها MRI.
1: They put him into a special examination called the MRI scan.
0: فوجدوا حقا أنه تضخم كبير.
1: And really it was severe cancer.
0: جاءوا بهذه الأشعات.
1: Then they brought these X-rays.
0: أن هذا رجل مهم جدا.
1: This is an important person.
0: جاءوا مجموعة من كبار الأطباء.
1: Many of the senior advanced specialists analyzed his case. This is cancer in his liver.
0: Severe.
1: The man was 70 years old. He was quite thin. And his health was not suitable for not allowing them to carry out an operation. Rather, let's not carry out the operation for this. But who will tell him about his case?
0: طبيبا من أهل التبليغ.
1: They chose Jamaat Sati, a Tablighi Sati, to explain to him his state.
0: You know, because أهل التبليغ very soft.
1: A doctor from the Jamaat, because some Jamaat Sati are soft.
0: Another doctor said, "Hey, you have your cancer."
1: Other doctors will be very insensitive. A Tablighi is a very soft, caring person for humanity.
0: Tablighi, oh my chacha, oh my uncle, you have. Answer. I think that is not suitable to you to make operation. He say, I have cancer. Yes, you have a cancer. Please take a medicine. But wait. He say, no, I must do operation. Your age is 70, and your health is not good. Not suitable to you to make operation. You understand?
2: No.
0: My English, another English, but inshallah understand. No? I must do? Okay. You must sign that you won't make operation. إذا صارت مشكلة أنت تتحمل المسؤولية.
1: You have to sign, otherwise if there's a problem, you have to bear your own responsibility because we advised you to the contrary.
0: Okay, no problem. Okay. My uncle, after 3 days, inshallah ta'ala, we'll prepare, inshallah ta'ala, operation room, and we take you to there. Okay, I'm ready. After 3 days, they came. جاوب السرير حتى ينقلوه إلى غرفة العمليات.
1: A hospital bed to take him to the operation room, the theater.
0: My uncle, bismillah.
1: Come, beloved uncle.
0: No. Today, no. When? Let it tomorrow. The doctor very angry.
1: They got upset. The doctors got upset. The specialist got upset.
0: And he went to manager of hospital. That man is very mad. We told him, don't make operation. He said, I must do operation. Now we want to come tell him, come to operation. He said, no, tomorrow. What is that? We tell him, lift him to right. We tell him, up, he's in down. He says that is very important man. And his ministry talk that about him. He can't do anything. We must obey him. Let it tomorrow. They came to him tomorrow. My uncle, bismillah. Operation. No. What do you want? I want X-ray again. Just now, before 4 days, we make X-ray. We didn't need X-ray, new X-ray. I will not do operation without X-ray. Allahu Akbar. That doctor has said, okay. And he went to the manager of hospital. No, I can't. I can't talk with this that man. Abadan. Hada rajul ajeeb, dimaghuhu ajeeb. Very strange man.
1: Very stubborn, very strange. I can't deal with it.

0: specialist say?
1: He say, okay, give him X-ray. He is very important man, no problem. Take him to X-ray. They did X-ray. They looking. No cancer.
0: Oh. The X-ray they say.
1: That doctor say, no cancer.
0: Allah.
1: No. Impossible. He ran to the manager. Manager, what happened to you? That man, what happened again? What happened? This is fresh thing. What is that? No cancer.
0: Allah.
1: No cancer? Are you joke? Sahih?
0: Are you joking now, Jay?
1: No. See? Look to that. No. That's impossible. Give me the X-ray, last X-ray for this. No.
0: Allah.
1: This is not this. Take him to MRI.
0: Take him for another test. Another examination.
2: Big MRI. MRI, yani MRI. Where
0: the telescope goes direct into the lung.
1: After that, no cancer. After that, اجتمع الأطباء.
0: The specialist gathered them.
1: هذا لا يمكن.
0: This is an impossibility.
1: هذا غير معقول.
0: This is beyond understanding.
1: The biggest surgeon professor, he's walking and talking himself. He's walking.
0: They're talking to themselves, hallucinating. The specialist was shocked.
1: I'm 30. He's 30.
0: Specialists were losing.
1: That's impossible. No. Impossible. That believes doctor, he went to that man. Oh, my uncle. What you eat?
0: Allah.
1: Any medicine? He say no. I didn't eat any medicine,
0: Allah,
1: except what you gave to me. Please tell me. Believe me. Any herbal? You know herbal? Any herbal? No. Anyone from Senegal give you any medicine from trees, from herbal? No. Please tell me what you get. Don't ask. Please tell me, my uncle. I love you very much. You are as my father. Please tell me what happened. Please tell me what did. And you know, Tabligh's brother, how they did. Come 3 days. Till you call them 3 days. After that, he said to you, 40 days. Please tell me. He said, listen to me. Now you listen what happened. Hey, when you told me I have a cancer, from that night I put my hand on my liver and says, وَيَسْأَلُونَكَ عَنِ الْجِبَالِ فَقُلْ يَنْسِفُهَا رَبِّي نَسْفًا فَيَذَرُهَا قَاعًا صَفْصَفًا لا ترى فيها عوجا ولا أمتا ويسألونك عن الجبال ماذا سيحدث في هذه الجبال يوم القيامة
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1: Every night. I read this ayah hundreds of times. Alhamdulillah, I feel that cancer come decreasing and come down day after day.
0: Allah.
1: When you came yesterday, still some, because that I refused to do that operation yesterday. Tonight, I didn't sleep all night. I still read this all night. I take a small sleeping before Fajr, and one talk with me, your cancer is finished. I wake up, I feel Nothing. If I talk with you, I told you, no cancer, you will not believe me. Because that I told you, I must make X-ray.
0: Mm-hmm.
1: Whom Allah? Whom can do everything? Allah. With everyone. Not only with Yunus. 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With anyone. وَإِذَا سَأَلَكَ عِبَادِي عَنِّي. 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
1: Subhanallah.
0: You understand me? If we want, if we ask, ask who?
1: Allah.
0: If we want anything, we ask who?
1: Allah.
0: لا تخضعن لمخلوق على طمع. لا تخضعن لمخلوق على طبع فإن ذاك نقص منك في الدين. والله إنه نقص في العقل ونقص في الدين. ترجم هذا.
1: It is a blemish in the mind and in the deen when we bow down and we beg of makhluq. Never do such a thing. Ask Allah in whose hands is all the treasures, because your risk is just in kaf and noon. Allah will give you. Who you are begging of is but miskeen, the son of miskeen. Ask Allah who controls everything, and he will give you what you aspire for.
0: Okay?
2: No.
0: That is enough. Enough? Enough?
2: No. Ustaz, you came from Mecca. We are very tired from the morning till now. It's, please, that is enough.
0: Okay, enough.
1: Is that enough or you want more, brothers?
0: Enough.
1: Respond.
0: Enough. Oh. But what I want from you, believe.
1: A plea, meaning I implore you. I emphasize on you. This is what I want from you.
0: Allah, your lover. Allah habibuk. يحبك أكثر من أبيك.
1: Allah loves you more than your father loves you.
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1: More than your mother loves you.
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1: Your mother and father left you, you came here.
0: Allah ما تركك.
1: Allah still didn't leave you.
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1: Your mother and father will put you in the grave.
0: Allah لا يتركك هناك.
1: Allah won't leave you alone in the grave.
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1: Father and mother will run away from you on judgment day.
0: Allah لا يتركك يوم القيامة.
1: On judgment day as well, Allah will not leave.
0: Allah, my love.
1: Allah is the beloved.
0: نريد أن نعيش هذا الحب.
1: We have to live and experience this love of Allah, the ecstasy of the love of Allah.
0: حبيبي الحقيقي.
1: The true lover is Allah.
0: يراني على المعصية ويسترني.
1: He sees me indulge and defy and disobey, and he still conceals me.
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1: He sees me defy major sins, but he doesn't snatch my gaze away.
0: And any time I say Astaghfirullah, he forgives.
1: And as soon as I seek his forgiveness, he immediately forgives.
0: As nothing.
1: As though we didn't violate in any way.
0: ما فعلت شيئا.
1: As though I didn't do anything wrong.
0: هل هناك أحد يحبك مثل هذا؟
1: Can anyone love you as Allah loves you?
0: Anyone? Anyone? Only?
1: Allah.
0: Only one, only Allah.
1: Allah.
0: He is my love. My
1: Allah is the true lover.
0: True
1: and
0: love.
1: True beloved.
0: Because I want you love Allah from your deep heart. You understand? From your dear heart. Then, إذا كانت علاقتك مع الله علاقة المحبوب, إذا سألت فسيعطيك.
1: When you have this relationship with Allah as the lover for his beloved, and when you ask of Allah, he will immediately grant you.
0: Okay, inshallah?
2: Inshallah.
0: Because that we go in Allah's bus for tabligh.
1: This is why we go in tabligh.
0: Why?
1: To learn them.
0: To talk with everyone about Allah. لأن الله يحب ذلك.
1: Allah loves when we talk to the world about Allah.
0: والذي يوجه القلوب إلى الله الله يوجه قلبه له.
1: The one who channels and turns the hearts of mankind to Allah, Allah will channel his heart correctly and love him.
0: نريد أن نذهب إلى كل العالم.
1: We have to go to the world. Everyone we have to go to.
0: نتكلم مع كل العالم عن الله.
1: Tell the whole world, the universe about Allah.
0: إن شاء الله.
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1: The world is awaiting you.
0: Waiting you. You understand? Not only South Africa, but you.
1: Not only South Africa, the whole world.
0: You understand? Okay, what is your name?
3: Hussein.
0: Huh? Hussein. Hussein, inshallah, you go to China.
2: Inshallah.
0: Okay? All world, inshallah. كلنا نذهب إلى كل العالم.
1: Make the intention to go to the whole world.
0: Allah. قصة صغيرة.
1: A little incident.
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1: Our jamaat went to Europe.
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1: And they made effort on the Muslims there.
0: جاء أحد المسلمين وعمل المسجد.
1: One Muslim came and built a masjid.
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1: And he sat with the brothers, with our jamaat for 2 hours.
0: بعد خير قال أريد أن أستأذن وأذهب.
1: And I want to seek your permission and depart.
0: قال لماذا؟
1: He said, why would you leave us?
0: قال أخي جاء عند المسجد يريد أن يأخذني.
1: My brother came to the masjid to take me with him.
0: ما اسم أخيك؟
1: What's your brother's name?
0: اسمه محمد.
1: My brother's name is Muhammad.
0: What is his name?
3: Muhammad.
0: What is his name?
3: Muhammad.
0: One of our brothers said, let me meet Muhammad and take him to masjid. He said, I went for masjid, looking to Muhammad. I didn't see Muhammad. I see one yank. ماذا تسمون الحلقة الذي يضع في الأذن؟
1: هذا.
0: Ring for all here, and ring also in face. Where is Muhammad? He said, I am Muhammad.
1: Allah.
0: You Muhammad? He said, yes. He said, Allah Akbar Muhammad. Do you know Tablighi's brother? How is he? Allah Muhammad. How are you Muhammad? Allah Akbar. Ya Allah Muhammad. I love you very much.
1: Allah.
0: Why you love me? Because your name is Muhammad.
1: Allah.
0: Please Muhammad come.
1: Allahumma salli.
0: How you enter masjid with this case? How you enter masjid with this case? I have mother Samud shorts.
1: How can I enter the masjid? I have shorts.
0: I can't do masjid.
1: I can't.
0: In Europe, they put مثل هذه
1: jubbas in the
0: masjid.
1: So anyone, no matter what he's wearing outside, at least he can come into the masjid.
0: He taught Muhammad inside masjid. Muhammad listened bayan after Maghrib. Listened bayan after Isha. He take dinner. He sleep with them.
1: Allah.
0: Our brother said, at time of Fajr, I looking, I didn't see Muhammad.
1: Allah.
0: I think, Ya Allah, Shaitan, talking. I'm very sad for that. He say, during I listened bayan Fajr, I looking to my right, I saw one young, more blood from his face. What happened to you? He said, you didn't know me? I said, no, I am Muhammad.
1: Allah.
0: What happened to you, Muhammad? I wake 2 hours before Fajr. I took all these rings from my face. But I want to ask you one question. What is that? I was Shaitan worship. أنا أعبد الشيطان.
1: I used to worship the devil. He's asking Sheikh Jamal.
0: Can Allah accept me? Allah accept me?
1: Allah.
0: Anyway, this my brother see, I start to cry, weeping. I told him, who till you, Allah will not accept you. Now you are more bitter than us. Why? He say because Allah subhanahu wa ta'ala changed all your mistake hasanats.
1: Subhanallah.
0: As this lot of people want to.
1: There's people awaiting you like this in the world.
0: Inshallah.
3: Inshallah.
0: You go to them, inshallah ta'ala?
1: When we go to the world,
0: Bismillah.
1: Make the intention. Mawlana Sulaiman is writing our names. Make the intention, because beloved brothers, this work of Dawat and Tabligh, this is the beauty.
4: When the companions heard about the virtues of the first 10 days of Dhul-Hijjah, they asked, not even jihad in the path of Allah? The Prophet sallallahu alaihi wasallam replied, not even that, except for the one who goes out and does not return. This shows the unmatched value of these days. Seize them with sincerity and intention. Miss the virtues of Dhul Hijjah on Radio Islam International.
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11: Assalamu alaikum wa rahmatullahi wa barakatuh. The day today, the 27th of Dhulqa'dah 1447, corresponding to the 15th of May 2026. In local news this morning on the Esra Report, Radio Islam spoke to Dr. Imran Bekes, and the focus was on the Nakba, the connection between South Africa and Palestine, as well as how South Africa and Palestine have been linked historically.
12: Well, I think one is we often think of, especially in the current situation, of South Africa helping Palestine, you know, in the context of what's going on there and what has been going on for the last few decades. But the other reality is that it's not what we have done for Palestine, but it's what Palestinians have done for us. And I think we talk about that very little, that there's a huge historical linkage, particularly with the ANC and the PLO and, you know, with Fatah, perhaps, if you like. And that goes back to the years of armed struggle, where we know the PLO materially and otherwise helped Mkhonto we Sizwe and helped the ANC during those dark days of struggle.
11: And now that we have a democracy in South Africa, how do we repay the debt that we owe to Palestine?
12: Now, of course, we owe a huge debt. While the ANC and the Palestinians were linked so strongly historically, we also know that the Israeli state was very strongly linked to the apartheid state, to the extent that even South African intelligence, you know, benefited from training from Mossad. And that I think, is another huge factor that we don't talk about, that, you know, the reason that solidarity with Palestinians is so broad-based in South Africa. Maybe younger generations don't know this, but I think the older guard in the country would know that Israel represents and represented, you know, support for the Israeli regime.
11: In other local news, AfriForum has asked the city of Johannesburg to explain the proposed 65.6% increase in the water management levy. If approved, the monthly charge for domestic users would increase from 65.08 to 107.47. AfriForum argues that residents are unfairly being made to cover the cost of municipal inefficiencies through higher fixed charges. And on the African continent, more than 40% of people in Sudan are facing acute hunger as the country's three-year civil war deepens one of the world's worst humanitarian crises, according to the UN-backed Integrated Food Security Phase Classification. Nearly 19.5 million Sudanese are experiencing severe food insecurity. The conflict between the Sudanese armed forces and the rapid support forces has killed hundreds of thousands, displaced millions, and worsened famine conditions across the country. And in your UMA News this morning on the Middle East Report with James Dorsey, an award-winning scholar and journalist, he spoke to us about the Gulf states being likely to make U.S. relations a more consultative and conditional one. But fundamentally, the U.S. will still retain its primacy in terms of defense and technology relations.
13: So the Gulf states, in terms of a defense shield, really have nowhere else to go but the United States. There is no other power, particularly not China, that is would be willing to replace it and actually shoulder the responsibility and the cost of providing a defensive shield. You've seen one indication that the Gulf states recognize that with the UAE ambassador to the United States, Yusuf Al-Otaiba, stating this week that the UAE remains committed to the United States as its technology partner.
11: And James also spoke to us about how the Iran war threatens to disrupt the Gulf's social fabric by fueling sectarianism.
13: We've for the last several years, there's been an attempt to be more inclusive with Shiite Muslims in predominantly Sunni majority Gulf states. That was part of the aftermath of part of the deal when Saudi Arabia and Iran reestablished under Chinese auspices diplomatic relations in 2023. Those relations have been broken off in 2016 when Saudi Arabia executed the prominent Saudi Shiite cleric.
11: And in your world news, reports of an alleged secret visit by Israeli Prime Minister Benjamin Netanyahu to the UAE have ignited fierce debate across the Middle East, particularly as Gaza remains under intense scrutiny and devastation. While Emirati officials have denied the claims, the speculation has once again placed the spotlight on Arab-Israeli normalization, regional alliances, and the growing anger on the Arab street. Rajah Islam spoke to Dr. Azam Tamimi, a British-Palestinian academic and political activist, about whether the recent U.S. and Israeli attacks on Iran push Gulf states to reconsider their relationships with both Israel and the United States.
14: We pray for this to happen, really, because we feel sorry for our Arab and Muslim brothers who are embroiled in the Zionist campaign against Islam and the Muslims. And hopefully they will come back to their senses, especially that yesterday the American ambassador to Israel, who is a staunch Christian Zionist, sent an open message, a clear message to the Arabs of the Gulf, saying to them, it's about time you have chosen whether to be with Israel or with Iran. If that's the choice, definitely the choice is to be with Iran and not with the Zionists.
11: In your finances now, the rand is trading at 16.60 to the dollar, 22.20 to the pound, and 19.33 to the euro. Gold is trading at 4,583.06 per fine ounce, and Brent crude oil is at 105.72 a barrel. In your Salah times, in Johannesburg, Zohar sets in at 12:09 p.m. and in Durban at 11:57 a.m. I'm Nina Bambeni with your Radio Islam News at this hour.
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11: The Prophet, peace be upon him, said, for every hair of the Qurbani animal, you receive a reward from Allah.
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24: 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Community Technology Center, Marhum parents, grandparents, husband and his parents, and all Marhums and the Ummah, an anonymous sponsor, Mutala family, sponsored by Mutala's Wholesale Builder Supply, 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Muaza Waja, for Marhum Nazir Ahmed Lorgat, sponsored by Tiger Cash and Carry and Tiger Aluminium. 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

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This includes both of our parents, Dawood and Hawa Sainwala, Hafez Suleiman and Aisha Rawat, and all Marhumin. 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Community Technology Center, Marhum parents, grandparents, husband and his parents, and all Marhums and the Ummah, an anonymous sponsor, Mutala family, sponsored by Mutala's Wholesale Builder Supply, Marhum Faisal Karani, Ismail and Khatija Karani, Abdul Hay and Julaika Amaji, and all Marhumin, sponsored by the Karani family of Roshni and Amaji family, Haji Isup, Fatima, Ahmed Rashid, Abdul Samad, and Farooq Modan, sponsored by an anonymous sister, for Marhuma Kulsum Kani and an anonymous sponsor, Marhum Mahmoud Hashim and Fatima Timo, Yusuf and Hajra Karani, Abida Ragi, Aisha, Bibi Fatima and Muaza Waja, for Marhum Nazir Ahmed Lorgat, sponsored by Tiger Cash and Carry and Tiger Aluminium. 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And various anonymous sponsors, may Allah accept these contributions, grant barakah, and raise the status of all Marhum.

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1: Assalamu alaikum wa rahmatullahi wa barakatuh. The date today, the 27th of Dhul Qa'dah 1447, corresponding to the 15th of May 2026. In your local news this morning on the Esri Report, Radio Islam spoke to Dr. Imran Bakas, and the focus was on the Nakba. The Nakba is a historical marker, but it's also a personal right.
2: Yeah, you know, sometimes we tend to talk about these historical events like 1948, as just in very clinical ways. But we know that this year would have marked 78 years of oppression in South Africa since 48. In the same way, you know, the apartheid state was created 78 years ago, and while today marks, while this year marks 78 years of our freedom, it marks 78 years of continued oppression for Palestinians today.
1: And Dr. Bakas told us what similarities scholars identify between South Africa and Palestine.
2: Yeah, and again, I think we need to, in order for broader South African society to understand, the solidarity. We know Friends of Israel, an organization that supports the Zionist state, is making inroads into our campuses and across the country, and trying to influence young people into why they should be supporting Israel. They concoct, you know, various arguments. And with offering young people material support and, you know, money for education and things, there are many young, particularly black South Africans who, well, not many, there are a few who are buying into that ideology. Or maybe not the ideology, just buying into the ideas that they are articulating, and, you know, that these are material benefits that students gain out of it.
1: In other local news, 11 suspects arrested in a major drug bust in Swartkrans are expected to appear in court today. The group faces charges including drug-related offences, illegal possession of hazardous materials and immigration violations. The Directorate for Priority Crime Investigation says nearly 500 grams of meth and chemicals worth over 1 billion were seized, with the lab allegedly linked to Mexican cartels. And on the African continent, health authorities are working urgently to contain a deadly Ebola outbreak in northeastern Democratic Republic of the Congo, where at least 65 people have died. The Africa Centers for Disease Control and Prevention says about 246 suspected cases had been recorded, raising concerns about possible cross-border spread. Early tests confirmed Ebola in 13 of 20 samples, while scientists continue investigating the specific strain behind the outbreak.
3: The hardest hit area is Ituri province, where 4 laboratory confirmed deaths have already been reported. Suspected infections have also emerged in the city of Bunia. Regional health leaders held an emergency meeting Friday alongside officials from Uganda and South Sudan as concerns grow over cross-border transmission driven by mining activity, population movement, and insecurity in affected regions. Ebola is a severe and often fatal disease spread through direct contact with bodily fluids, contaminated materials, or infected individuals.
1: In your UMA news, the United Arab Emirates is speeding up construction of a new oil pipeline through Fujairah to strengthen its export routes. The pipeline will transport oil from Abu Dhabi to the Gulf of Oman, following exports to bypass the Strait of Hormuz. Expected to gain operating in 2027, the project is set to double the UAE's export capacity through Fujairah. And finally, Donald Trump left China on Friday, highlighting new business deals, although the announcements offered little optimism to financial markets. During the visit, China warned the U.S. against mishandling Taiwan and stated that the conflict involving Iran should never have begun. The trip, marked by formal ceremonies and high-level meetings with Xi Jinping, was seen as an effort to secure visible wins ahead of key U.S. midterm elections.
4: One thing he agreed to today, he's going to order 200 jets. That's a big thing, Boeing. 200 big ones. That's a lot of jobs. That's a lot. They're going to do a lot of soybeans for our farmers. They're going to be buying a lot of our farm product, which is great. And President Xi would like to see a deal made. He would like to see a deal made. And he did offer, he said, if I can be of any help at all, I would like to be of help.
5: Because, he did say that.
4: Yeah, he did say that. And look, anybody that buys that much oil has obviously got some kind of a relationship with him. But he said, I would love to be a help if I can be of any help whatsoever.
1: And in your finances, now the rand is trading at 16.67 to the dollar, 22.24 to the pound, and 19.39 to the euro. Gold is trading at $4,552.20 per fine ounce, and Brent crude oil is at $105.72 a barrel. In your Salah times, in Johannesburg, Zohar sets in at 12.09 p.m. and in Durban at 11.57 a.m. I'm Nina Bambeni with your Radio Islam News at this hour.
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0: 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reports that Rasulullah sallallahu alayhi wa sallam said, on the day of judgment, it will be said to the man devoted to the Qur'an, go on reciting the Qur'an and continue ascending the stories of Jannah, that is paradise, and recite in the slow manner you had been reading in worldly life. Your final abode will be where you reach at the time of the last ayat of your recitation.
1: 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Ibrahim, Hawa, Yaqub, Fatima and Firoz Munshi and family in Aur Marhumin, sponsored by an anonymous sponsor of Johannesburg, Ibrahim, Amina and Shabir Luna, Hawa Bibi Sirat, sponsored by Aweh 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
2: This Dua Radan is brought to you by Africa Muslims Agency. 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

أشهد أن محمد رسول الله أشهد أن محمد

سنديه في قيامه وثيمان امين يا رب العالمين. My dear brothers in Islam, we know that in the world there are many luminaries that are called out and tribute is paid to them from time to time. We pay tribute to their success. People erect statues for them. They organize conferences for them. They discuss their different accolades. Sometimes even public holidays or streets are named after such individuals. But the reality is that these statues get neglected. Those conferences are unattended. And on the public holiday, the last person thought of is the person for whom it was held. Now, Islam, we also pay tribute to great luminaries. It is also found in our deen. We pay tribute to those luminaries, such men and women as well. But here specifically, the men who were divinely appointed by Allah subhanahu wa ta'ala to convey the message of Allah ta'ala and to link the creation to the Creator. And we remember them, we emulate their lives, that is how we remember them. This is how we look up to our great luminaries. One such occasion has drawn close now, brothers, where the footsteps of Sayyiduna Ibrahim alayhi salatu wasalam will be retraced and reloved. He lived a life of total unquestioning submission to Allah subhanahu wa ta'ala. Zayd bin Arqam radiallahu ta'ala anhu narrates, he says that some of the companions of Nabi sallallahu alayhi wa sallam asked, Ya Rasulullah, O Prophet of Allah, Ma hadhihi al-adahi? What is the sacrifices that we do? Sacrificing the animal, slaughtering the animal. Nabi sallallahu alayhi wa sallam says, Sunnatu abikum Ibrahim. It is the way of your father Ibrahim alayhi salatu wasalam. So there is a message behind putting the knife on the throat of that animal. It's not just so simple. On the day of Eid, we wake up, we go for Eid Salah. After that, we go to the farm or by our homes. We slaughter the animal. There is a message behind this. And today, inshallah, I want to share with you that message of Sayyidina Ibrahim alayhi salatu wasalam. Many are familiar with the sight of millions of hujjaj from around the globe, from different backgrounds, different races, different languages. They all gather in the barren land of Makkah Mukarramah. But Makkah, a desolate and hostile land, it did not produce any vegetation, still doesn't produce any vegetation. There is no source of water in Makkah Mukarramah. But today, there is no place that is known like Makkah Mukarramah in this world. But let's turn the clock back. Going to that desolate and hostile Makkah Mukarramah, many, many years ago, Ibrahim alayhi salatu wasalam, he was instructed by Allah subhanahu wa ta'ala to take his wife Hajar and his son Ismail alayhi salatu wasalam and leave them in this barren land with only a few dates and some water. Ibn Abbas radiallahu ta'ala anhuma says, وَوَضَعَ عِنْدَهُمَا جِرَابًا فِيهِ تَمْرٌ وَسِقَاءً فِيهِ مَاءٌ. He left a bag, some dates, some water for them. Now, no human intelligence could understand the wisdom behind this. Imagine an innocent woman, an infant child being left alone in the desert without any means of survival. This is something that is senseless. But this was the birth of Makkah Mukarramah that we have today. Many people will ask, if someone abandons them, we are all human beings. Let us understand, put yourself in the situation, my brothers. Think about leaving your wife, your children, your family, just leaving them alone.
abandoning them. Today, if a person

0: abandons them. They're still in foster care, home. There's still some financial support for them, some social support for them. Yeah, in the middle of nowhere with nothing. Just think about this. So if someone does this to you, then you would ask the question, why are you abandoning us? Why are you doing this? So naturally, Hajar alayhi salatu wasalam, being the wife of Sayyidina Ibrahim alayhi salam, she asks her husband, that Ya Ibrahim, Aina tadhhabu? Where are you going? وَتَتْرُكُنَا بِهَذَا الْوَادِ لَيْسَ فِيهَا أَنِيسٌ وَلَا شَيْءٌ. Where are you going? You're leaving us in this valley. There's no companion, there is nothing here. And her question is met with silence. Ibrahim alayhi salam doesn't answer. Then he asks her again. Then she asks him again, that where are you going? Still with silence. A third time, where are you going? Still with silence. Then eventually she asks him, Allahu amaraka bihada? Did Allah command you to do this? Ibrahim alayhi salam said, yes, na'am. Then she made a statement, idhan la yudayyana. In that case, Allah subhanahu wa ta'ala will never forsake us. Absolute submission to the command of Allah subhanahu wa ta'ala. No ifs, no buts, no I can't. This is the command of Allah ta'ala, and this is what we have to do. Ibrahim alayhi salatu wasalam, they say he lived up to the declaration that the Quran preserved till eternity. إِذْ قَالَ لَهُ رَبُّهُ أَسْلِمْ. When his Lord said to him, submit, قَالَ أَسْلَمْتُ لِرَبِّ الْعَالَمِينَ. He said, I submit wholeheartedly to Allah subhanahu wa ta'ala. Whilst they're in the desert, Ibrahim alayhi salam goes away. And he makes du'as, it's mentioned in the Quran, رَبَّنَا إِنِّي أَسْكَنْتُ مِنْ ذُرِّيَّتِي بِوَادٍ غَيْرِ ذِي زَرْعٍ عِنْدَ بَيْتِكَ الْمُحَرَّمِ رَبَّنَا لِيُقِيمُ الصَّلَاةِ. Oh Allah, I left my family in this desert. No vegetation, no plantations, no food, no water. Oh Allah, but they must establish your deen. Nevertheless, Hajar alayhi salatu wasalam with her son Ismail alayhi salam, they are in the desert, the provisions get depleted. The mother is seeing this infant suffering from the pangs of hunger. When mothers, they see their children got fever, they are a little sick, we know how restless they become. Besides the child being restless, the mother is so restless. Looking for help, going to and fro between Safa and Marwa. Right, that's why Nabi sallallahu alayhi wasallam says, فَلِذَٰلِكَ سَعَى النَّاسُ بَيْنَهُمَا. For this reason, people make sa'i between Safa and Marwa, because Hajar was running between these two mountains. She was so beloved to Allah that Allah Ta'ala made the entire ummah that performs Hajj emulate this action till the day of Qiyamah because of her submission. Now on the seventh round, she hears a sound. She's looking for help. She listens again. She hears a sound. Then she asks, قَدْ أَسْمَعْتَ إِذَا كَانَ عِنْدَكَ غَوَاثٌ. That I heard you. You made me hear you. If you have any assistance to give me. Jibreel alayhi salatu wasalam appears. And he asks her, who are you? She says, I am Hajar, the mother of the son of Ibrahim alayhi salatu wasalam. Then he asked her, to whom did Ibrahim alayhi salam entrust you? She replied, to Allah. He replied, he has entrusted you to that being who will suffice your every need. Then Jibreel alayhi salam struck the ground with his heel, and in some narrations with his wing, and the water of Zamzam started flowing. Zamzam means a lot of water, abundant water. So she drank, she was satiated. Her son Ismail drank, she fed him. And then Jibreel alayhi salatu wasalam tells her that don't fear perishing, because your husband and the son of yours, are one day going to build the Kaaba, the house of Allah subhanahu wa ta'ala. Today, Zamzam is drank by millions of people on a daily basis after thousands of years. This is because of the barakah of the sacrifice and submission of Hajar alayha salatu wassalam. Now the ultimate sacrifice. Before we speak of the ultimate sacrifice, let us understand the situation. We are all fathers. Some of us are sons. We all understand the bond between a father and a son, between children and their parents. Allah Ta'ala put Ibrahim alayhi salam through the ultimate test of true love and submission. So Ibrahim alayhi salam, whatever Allah Ta'ala told him to do, he did. Told him to leave his place where he was with his father, he left his father. Ibrahim alayhi salam made dua for 60 years. At the age of 99 years, some there are different narrations, some say a little before that, a little after that. At the age of 90 years, after 60 years of dua, Allah Ta'ala had granted him a son. Imagine making dua for 60 years for a child. Those who don't have children, they understand the pain of not having children. For 60 years he's making dua. Eventually Allah Ta'ala gives him a child. As soon as the child is born, take your son and go leave him in the middle of the desert. No food, no water. He listened to the command of Allah subhanahu wa ta'ala. Now Allah Ta'ala tells him that Ibrahim, you have to slaughter your son. This is the test now, the true test. So Allah Ta'ala mentions in the Quran, فَلَمَّا بَلَغَ مَعَهُ السَّعْيَ. When Ismail alayhi salam reached that age of where he could be of assistance to his father, we know that this is the time when the father and son have a great bond. The command now comes to put a knife on the neck of his son. So he tells his son and he asks his son, قَالَ يَا بُنَيَّ إِنِّي أَرَى فِي الْمَنَامِ أَنِّي أَذْبَحُكَ فَانْظُرْ مَاذَا تَرَى. O my son, I saw in a dream that I am slaughtering you. Firstly, this is not even a direct command of Allah. It came through revelation or with an angel. This is through a dream. And Mufti Shafi rahmatullahi alayhi mentions that even though the dreams of Anbiya alayhi salatu wasalam are true, it could still be interpreted. So it came via a dream. This shows how he submitted to Allah. So he asked his son, فَانْظُرْ مَاذَا تَرَى. Tell me, what do you think about this? This wasn't a question to his son whether to decide whether the command of Allah should be carried out or not. It was a question to see the submission of his son. So Ismail alayhi salatu wasalam, being the son of Ibrahim alayhi salam and Hajar alayhi salatu wasalam, their colors had rubbed off onto him, and he gave an amazing answer. He says, Ya Abati, O my beloved father, if'al ma tu'mar, you do what you have been commanded to do by Allah subhanahu wa ta'ala. Satajiduni insha'allahu min as-sabirin. You will find me definitely among those who are patient by Allah subhanahu wa ta'ala. Ismail alayhi salatu wa salam was young, but his intelligence was proverbial. Right, this was the command of Allah subhanahu wa ta'ala, and he submitted wholeheartedly. Now the father takes the son. While they are going, Shaitan is utterly humiliated. And three times he tries to persuade Ibrahim alayhi salatu wasalam from doing this action. Every time Shaitan came, Ibrahim alayhi salam took seven stones and threw it at him. So this is three times. Therefore, this act was so beloved to Allah subhanahu wa ta'ala. So beloved was this act of determination that every year millions of hujjaj emulate and relive this moment. They go and repel the jamarat. Nevertheless, now Allah subhanahu wa ta'ala in the Quran speaks about the moment when the father places the son down to slaughter him. Falamma aslama wa tallahu lil jabin. They submitted to Allah. Now the father is going to put the knife on the throat of his son. Just imagine this. Imagine this. What must be going through the mind of the father, the mother, the son at that time? Ismail alayhi salatu wasalam then tells his father. He says, "Oh my beloved father, tie me up well so that I do not toss too much. Keep your clothes clean from the splashes of my blood, lest my reward is decreased. And when, moreover, my mother will set her sight on it, which will increase her grief if my blood comes onto your clothing. When you return to my mother, convey my salam. And if you wish, you may take my garment, which may serve as a means of consoling her." What must be going through this father's mind? Look at this young boy saying this. Then Ibrahim alayhi salam, initially Ismail alayhi salam was facing him. So he takes the knife and he puts it on the neck of his son. But Allah subhanahu wa ta'ala puts a piece of copper between the neck of Ismail alayhi salam and the knife. So Ibrahim alayhi salam is cutting, but it's not going through. Then Ismail alayhi salam said, "Let me turn around so that it will be less grief for you." When he turns around, he does the same thing. The knife is not cutting. At that point, a caller calls out, "Wanadaynahu ayya Ibrahim, O Ibrahim, qad saddaqat ar-ru'ya. You have passed the test. Inna kadhalika najzi al-muhsinin. We will reward those who do good. Inna hadha lahu al-bala'u al-mubin." This was a open test. You have passed it completely. And then Allah subhanahu wa ta'ala made it such that a ram came down from Jannah. Ibrahim alayhi salam heard a voice in a certain direction, and then he sacrificed this ram. Now it is mentioned that any servant who submits his passions, ambitions, emotions before the command of Allah, for that moment, it may seem outwardly difficult, but Allah in this world will grant him ease and comfort, apart from the immense reward that Allah subhanahu wa ta'ala had kept for him in akhirat. And this act was so beloved to Allah, this act of submission, that the honor of emulating it has not been restricted to the Hujjaj, but rather millions of Muslims around the world emulate this magnanimous act of submission of Ibrahim alayhi salatu wasalam. So going back to the hadith which we have mentioned in the beginning, the Sahaba radiyallahu ta'ala anhum asked Nabi sallallahu alayhi wasallam, "O Prophet of Allah, what is this adahi? What is this qurbani?" Nabi sallallahu alayhi wasallam said, "Sunnatu abikum Ibrahim. It is the way of your father Ibrahim." This was the way of our father Ibrahim. Total submission to the command of Allah subhanahu wa ta'ala. My feelings don't matter. My family don't matter. Not they don't matter, that we don't care about them. But when the command of Allah subhanahu wa ta'ala comes, then we have to fulfill the command of Allah subhanahu wa ta'ala wholeheartedly. This is sunnatu abikum Ibrahim. May Allah subhanahu wa ta'ala give us the tawfiq to follow the footsteps of Nabi Ibrahim alayhi salatu wasalam and submit to Allah. When we put our hands on that knife, we take that knife and we place it on the throat of the animal. Let us cut out all the disobedience of Allah subhanahu wa ta'ala from our lives, and let us only submit to the commands of Allah subhanahu wa ta'ala. May Allah ta'ala give us understanding. Before I conclude, inshallah, I just like to remind the brothers that we know that inshallah from Sunday or Monday will be the commencement of the first 10 days of Dhul Hijjah. These 10 days are important. Allah subhanahu wa ta'ala takes an oath on these 10 days in the Quran. Allah says, وَلَيَالٍ عَشْرٍ, the 10 days. Every day if a person fasts, he gets the reward of fasting for a whole year. And every night if a person does ibadah, he gets the reward of Laylatul Qadr. And on this, in these days, we're going to read the takbir, which the imams will tell us when to start, inshallah. And fasting on the day of Arafah, Allah subhanahu wa ta'ala will forgive our previous sins and the sins to come. And the sins for the year that is to come. We will not commit any sins, but insan commits sins, Allah subhanahu wa ta'ala will forgive all those minor sins as well. And it is the day where shaitan is humiliated as well. So we ask Allah subhanahu wa ta'ala to grant us tawfiq to do a'mal. Let us use these 10 days to revive ourselves like how we revived ourselves in Ramadan. And inshallah we will benefit tremendously. Wa akhiru da'wana and alhamdulillahi rabbil alamin.
1: Assalamu alaikum wa rahmatullahi wa barakatuh. Bismillah walhamdulillah wa salatu wa salamu ala rasulillah wa ba'd. Beloved brothers, we say jazakumullahu khairan to our guest this afternoon for Jumu'ah, Qari Ridwan Bavadin, so originally from Middleburg, but his tertiary education was here in Johannesburg at the Jamia Al-Ulum Al-Islamiyah. Mu'ala is still currently at the Jamia now, not as a student, but as a ustad and a teacher, and he also is an imam at the Crown Gardens Masjid, formerly known as the Crown Gardens Musalla. Alhamdulillah, we always are happy to have him here, and we say Jazakumullah Khairan for that important reminder in regards to the submission of Sayyidina Ibrahim alayhi salatu wasalam, and how we should be paving our way forward in the days ahead, inshallah. In regard to that, whenever it is Dhul Hijjah, we have a theme, and as you would see in the Jumas that will come, the various scholars will be touching on various aspects relating to this month and the actions of this month. But even in our after Maghrib Nasiha, we change our discourse. Last year we had discussed the Zamzam well. The previous year we had discussed the history of the Kaaba. This year, inshallah, we discussed the history of Medina al-Munawwara. The history of Medina al-Munawwara, so that will be for 2 minutes every day after the Maghrib Salah. With that, our Madrasa Nurul Islam, our Tuesday night classes, took a bit of a break because of where Ramadan came in at the beginning of the year. But we're looking to restart again, inshallah, this coming Tuesday, relaunching a new program called Story Nights. So the Madrasa classes will be focusing on stories, and for this term, inshallah, we start with Ahsan al-Qasas, the story of Sayyidina Yusuf alayhi salatu wasalam. The poster will be out today, and you can look at the details, and the topics, the themes, and the various speakers that will come. And last but not least, as mentioned 2 weeks ago, that our own musallas are up for sale, so that the proceeds can go towards completing our current project, the Musalla project. The poster is up there. Anybody who wishes to purchase, please do so urgently, so we can wrap up the process, inshallah. Barakallahu fikum.

استووا واستقيموا صفوفكم وصدوا الخلل. الله أكبر.

0: Fasting during the blessed days of Dhul Hijjah is highly rewarding, especially the day of Arafah. The Prophet sallallahu alaihi wasallam taught that fasting on Arafah expiates the sins of the previous and coming year, a powerful chance to reset and renew. Don't miss the virtues of Dhul Hijjah on Radio Islam International.
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2: Assalamu alaikum wa rahmatullahi wa barakatuh and ahlan wa sahlan to all my busy buzzing bees and welcome to the beehive. Fahima is my name and I will be keeping you company today inshallah. Well children, I hope you had a wonderful day at school and by now you should be getting ready for madrasa. And as you know children, our theme for this week has been under our feet. Our sunnah for today is Jummah reminders. And our story from the Holy Quran today is Prophet Lut alayhi salam and the evil doers. Well, kids, as you know, today is Friday and it is the day of Jummah. It is also the best day of the week, but also it is the day that I get to hear from you. So, I would like to know from you, children, what is it that you like that is under the ground? Well, you can send me your WhatsApp messages to 072-786-1548 and I would get to read out all your messages towards the end of the program. Well, kids, as you know, today is Friday and Friday is always the best day of the week. So let us do a little extra good deeds. Once again, Allah Ta'ala has given us another Friday, which we know as the day of Jummah. And this is the best day of the week, so it is only right that we do the best of actions we can do on this day. So let us look at a few sunnah actions that we should be doing on the day of Jummah. Let's take a listen.
3: Assalamu alaikum, friends. Do you know Friday is an important day of the week? Let's learn about 7 acts of sunnah on Friday. Number one, we should take baths and take care of hygiene on Friday. Number two is cutting your nails and doing a sack. Taking care of your hygiene is important and sunnah. Number three is apply perfume. Prophet Muhammad sallallahu alaihi wasallam used to apply itr on Fridays. Number four is going to the masjid and offer salah. It's sunnah to offer prayer in masjid.

0: Number 5, in 2 cents, blessings on Prophet Muhammad sallallahu alaihi wasallam. That is beside the roof.
1: Allahumma salli ala Muhammadin wa ala ali Muhammadin kama sallaita ala Ibrahim wa ala ali Ibrahim innaka hamidun majid. Allahumma barik ala Muhammadin wa ala ali Muhammadin kama barakta ala Ibrahim wa ala ali Ibrahim innaka hamidun majid.
0: Number 6 is to recite Surah Kaf. Bismillahirrahmanirrahim. It is mentioned in the hadith. Whoever recites Surah Kaf on Friday will have a light between this Friday and the next. Last one is to make lots of dua, especially between Asr and Maghrib prayer. Follow these sunnahs and have best Friday.
2: Well, children, today we are going to learn all about what is hidden under the earth. As we know, children, that Allah Ta'ala is Al-Aleem, which means He knows everything. Allah knows things we can't see, and Allah knows things that we cannot see. Even deep down under the ground, Allah knows what is there. Under the earth, there are tiny ants walking in small tunnels, soft sand and little stones, water moving far underground, earthworms helping the soil, seeds that are sleeping and waiting to grow into plants. We cannot always see these things, children, but guess what? Allah Ta'ala sees and knows everything. Allah made the earth and He takes care of all that is in it. So we should say Alhamdulillah for Allah Ta'ala's beautiful creation. Well, children, our story for today is the tiny masjid under the city. Bismillah. Under a big busy city, deep underground, there was a secret little world. There was a tiny masjid made of soft sand and small pebbles. Strong tree roots held it like a roof. So little ants lived there, Ahmed the ant, Amina the ant, and Yusuf the ant, and they would come every day. Fatima the earthworm slowly wriggled in, and Hamza the beetle came too. Even a shy snail named Zain sometimes joined them. But one day the ground became very hot and dry. And guess what, children, there was no water. The little creatures felt worried, and then suddenly they heard a sound. Allahu Akbar, Allahu Akbar. It was Bilal Bagh giving the azan with his tiny voice. Come, let's go to the masjid, said Ahmed the ant. All the creatures hurried in. They stood in small rows, just like people above the ground. And then they prayed to Allah together. Ya Allah, please send us rain. And then they all repeated, Ameen. And they said it softly. After a little while, plop, plop, plop, plop, there the rain came. Everyone was so happy. The dry soil became fresh again. The ants, rain came. Everyone was so happy.

Our story for today, children, from the Holy Quran is the story of Prophet Lut alayhi salam and the evildoers. Bismillah. Long ago, there was a city inhabited by evildoers. The city was located near the Dead Sea. The people of the city, they were very wicked people, children. They would not listen to good advice, and they were totally blinded by the evil inside of them. They would waylay, they would rob, and they would kill travelers along the way. They also indulged in other demeaning activities. So Allah sent to them a prophet. The prophet's name was Lut alayhi salam, and he was a God-fearing man and preached to these people to shun the vices they indulged in. But the people of the city refused to listen. The Prophet Lut alayhi salam warned them of Allah's punishment if they continued doing evil deeds. He told them, "Will you not fear Allah and obey Him? Verily, I am a trustworthy messenger to you, so fear Allah and obey me." But the evil people threatened to drive him out of the city. "If you cease not, O Lut, you shall surely be banished," they said. Then Prophet Lut alayhi salam was very sad, children. The people he was sent to did not listen to him. The people mocked at him and said, "Bring Allah's torment upon us if you are one of the truthful." Overwhelmed with despair, Lut alayhi salam prayed to Allah to destroy the corrupt men and women. Allah heard his prayer and sent angels to destroy these people. The angels called on to Prophet Lut alayhi salam and said to him, "Depart with your family while it is yet night, and let none of you look back. But your wife will suffer the fate that befalls others." The night came, and suddenly everything began to shake. The ground shook and it turned upside down. It also began to rain. It was not raining water. It was hot fire falling from the sky. All the wicked people died, including Prophet Lut's wife, and nothing was left of the cities. So this is how the angels sent by Allah destroyed the wicked people, and only the good people were saved. Let's take a listen.

Well, children, it's that time where we get to read out all your messages. And if you have not sent in your messages yet, you still have time. And I will still get to read it out. Okay, let's go to our first message. And it comes from Fatima. Fatima is 6 years old. She lives in Lanesia. She says that I love the ground under my feet because flowers and bugs live there. My favorite bug is the ladybird. Okay, it has red wings with black spots and it looks very cute. Assalamu alaikum, my name is Humaira. I'm 5 years old from Lens. I love playing in the sand and sometimes I make hills and find little bugs. Okay, right, our next message comes from Zayan. He's 6 years old, all the way from Roshni. And he says that the ground is cool and dark and the worms live inside. I like worms because they help the soil and they make long tunnels. Okay, our next message comes from Akila, and she says, I play in the sand at the park with my brother, and I like to make sand castles and play with mud and leaves, and we make mud cakes. Okay. Assalamu alaikum, Abba Fahima. My name is Miriam from Ridgeway. I am 6 years old. I like ants as they walk in lines under the ground. Okay, they carry food and help each other, and I enjoy the story of Sulaiman alayhi salam and the ants. Okay, assalamu alaikum. My name is Mustafa Akuji. I'm 8 years old from Benoni. He says that the sand feels soft under my feet. I like digging deep with and hiding my toys. I also like playing in the sea sand and building sand castles. Okay. Right, our next message comes from Nabil. He's 7 years old, all the way from Annadale. I think the ground hides many small bugs. I like spiders because they spin webs and they are tiny, but they are very smart. All right, our next message comes from Najma. She's 6 years old from Lanesia South. She says that I pretend to play kitchen and cook sand food with my toys. Okay. Right, our next message comes from Yusuf. He's 5 years old, all the way from New Horizon. I like to sit in the sand and make tracks with my toys. All right. Right, our last message comes from Miriam, and she's 5 years old, all the way from Ridgeway. She says that under the ground is like a bug city. I like beetles because they crawl slowly and they have shiny shells. Well, kids, shukran to all the kids for sending in your amazing messages. And I'm glad that you all understand what is happening under your feet. Well, kids, shukran to you guys for sending in all your messages once again. Don't forget, children, that on the day of Juma, to always make that special dua for your mummy, your daddy, your brothers, your sisters, your grandparents, your teachers, and your uppers at madrasa who's putting so much effort into your learning. And don't forget to make dua for your friends, and also not forgetting to make a special dua for all those who are sick and ill. Well, kids, don't forget to keep your little tiny hands clean. Be safe. Always smile and have a strong iman. Today's nasheed we play out with is Our Guide is the Quran. From myself, Fahima, Assalamu alaikum wa rahmatullahi wa barakatuh.

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2: A structure representing the nine provincial commissioners issued a statement saying
3: the case relates to a 2009 tender awarded by the Limpopo Department of Roads and Transport.
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7: Assalamu alaikum wa rahmatullahi wa barakatuh. The date today, the 27th of Dhulqa'dah, 1447, corresponding to the 15th of May, 2026. In your local news, the Sishekho Polokwane Taxi Association has announced taxi fare increase in response to rising fuel prices and vehicle maintenance costs. The new fares will take effect next Monday, with the trip from Sishekho to Polokwane increasing by 5 rand. Passengers travelling this route will now pay 20 rand instead of the previous 15 rand. In other local news, three police officers at the Pretoria West Police Station have been arrested for extortion-related charges. They were arrested on Thursday during an operation led by the National Anti-Corruption Investigation Unit. The officers, two sergeants and a constable, allegedly extorted money from two suspects linked to a kidnapping case they were investigating. The trio will appear in the Pretoria Magistrates Court next week on charges of extortion and corruption. And on the African continent, Kenya's commercial wildlife trade has expanded sharply over the past decade, with a tenfold rise in the number of captive bred reptiles exported as exotic pets, a report by World Animal Protection said on Thursday. Although the trade is legal, 77% of the traded species have seen their populations decline in the wild, raising sustainability concerns. A trade in live reptiles rose sharply from 8,551 in 2013 to 86,330 in 2023, said the report, which analyzed Kenya's data from the Convention on International Trade in Endangered Species of Wild Fauna and Flora. And in your Oman news, Masoud Pezeshkian has congratulated Iraq's new Prime Minister, Ali al-Zaidi, after he secured parliamentary approval and was sworn into office. Pezeshkian said he hopes the leadership change will open a new chapter of strategic cooperation between Iran and Iraq. He also reaffirmed Iran's support for Iraq's development and security efforts. And finally, lawyers of OpenAI and Elon Musk began closing arguments in a landmark trial that could impact the future of the ChatGPT maker. Yesterday, its side presented a conclusion statement to jurors who will decide whether OpenAI and its leaders profited from a venture that was meant to be a charity. Radio Islam's Manana Muhammad Baum has the details.
8: The lawsuit was brought by Musk, the world's richest man and the founder of a rival artificial intelligence model, Grok. Musk sued OpenAI, its CEO Sam Altman, and its president Greg Brockman, alleging that the company strayed from its founding mission to build AI that was safe and beneficial to humanity. Musk was not present for the closing statements as he is currently in China on a diplomatic visit with United States President Donald Trump. His lawyer Stephen Molo used his final remarks to accuse OpenAI of breaching its charitable trust by enriching investors and insiders at the non-profit's expense. He also sought to paint Altman as untrustworthy. Mohammed Baum, Radio Islam News.
7: 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In your Salah times, in Johannesburg, Zohar sets in at 12.09 p.m. and in Durban at 11.57 a.m. I'm Nina Bambeni with your Radio Islam News at this hour.
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1: A'udhu billahi minash shaitanir rajim. Bismillahir Rahmanir Rahim. Assalamu alaikum wa rahmatullahi wa barakatuh. A very good afternoon to my beautiful people out there, Radio Islam listeners. Welcome back to the show this Friday afternoon. I am Sister Khadija Muhammad and I will be your host for the next hour. So, like we've been always talking, and it's been the past few weeks, we've been speaking about topics concerning resilience, silent struggles, the anxiety, and finding alignment. And I've gotten so much of feedback to say that, you know what, I need to be speaking a little bit more about these topics, a lot of things related to these topics. And people are sort of finding a lot of reality in what we are talking about, and actually so much of what everyone is experiencing in the silence, in silence or in secret, is actually coming to surface or coming to real life. So many people, you know, we spend so many years just surviving, getting that pain, the pressure, the disappointment, the heartbreak, the financial stress, so much of anxiety, sometimes even betrayal and loneliness. But eventually there comes a moment when where survival mode becomes exhausting. And that is why this episode explores the difference between merely surviving life and actually living it. So today's topic, I want to speak about people who are tired. Not lazy, not weak, not ungrateful, just tired. So if this is resonates with you, if you are feeling this, then grab your cup of tea or coffee, get under that warm blanket. It is starting to become nice and cold these afternoons. And let's talk it through for the next hour. So when I speak about tired or being just tired, I mean tired of caring everyone, tired of pretending that you are actually okay, tired of that surviving every single day while you're secretly wondering, you know, when does life actually start feeling lighter? Because somewhere along the way, many of us become experts at survival. That's how it is. We learned how to keep going through heartbreak, how to smile through anxiety, how to even function while emotionally exhausted, and how to even show up for everyone else while we keep just abandoning ourselves, right? Does that say something to you? But today I want to speak about something deep. I want to ask you something deep, actually. What is the version of you that has survived? And what if the version of you that survived is actually not the final version of you? So what is the version of you that has survived? And what if the version of you that survived is not the final version of you? What if there's another version waiting underneath that fear? You know, maybe a softer version, a happier version, a more peaceful version, maybe a version that doesn't just survive life, but actually loves it. So today's topic, my dear listeners, is the version of you that had to survive versus the version of you that wants to love. So stay with me. We're going to be talking about this conversation for the next part of the program. Now, when we speak about survival mode, you know, survival mode doesn't always look dramatic. Sometimes it looks like things like where you're just like constantly busy, you're overthinking, maybe you're struggling to rest. And sometimes you even become that emotionally shut out, you know, like you're emotionally shutting down. Survival mode sometimes is the people pleasing. And where we especially as women, where we staying strong all the time, or we're feeling guilty, you know, for that slowing down period. So survival mode is something that teaches you, you know what, don't feel too much, don't trust too much, keep moving, just keep moving, and don't break down. Try and do this on your own. Try and handle it on your own. And for many people, survival mode began at a very young age. So for many, many of us, it started off really, really young in our lives, you know. And some people had to grow up too fast, when I speak about young, maybe you had to grow up too fast. Some became the strong one in the family. Some had to carry the financial burdens. Some survived betrayal. Some survived loss. Some survived toxic relationships. Maybe you even survived disappointment after disappointment, nonstop. And eventually, that strength that you needed to pull you through that strength that you needed to take you through that, because you had to grow up too fast, you had to be the strong one, you had to see to the finances, you had to survive the betrayal, you had to even survive the loss of losing someone, you had to keep yourself afloat in that toxic relationships, you had to just, it was just, like I say, disappointment after disappointment. That strength that you had through it all, it became your personality. But yeah, my dear listeners, is the problem. Here's the problem. You can survive something. Most definitely, you can. You can survive something and still carry the fear long after it's over. So some people are no longer in danger, but their nervous system still thinks that they are. That's how it is. That's how our nervous systems are actually built. And that's why peace, when you experience peace, that can feel sort of unfamiliar to you. And that is why when you try and rest, it feels uncomfortable. It's not something that your body is normally used to or something that you're doing all the time. And that is why even happiness, the happiness that comes along in our lives somewhere along the line after we've grown up and moved on and things have changed, even that kind of happiness that comes with it, it feels temporary. It feels like, you know what, this is not going to last. I don't see this lasting. Because that survival mode, it teaches your mind that something bad is always coming, right? And maybe today, you finally need permission to admit this. You finally need to say, you know what, I am exhausted from just being strong all the time. Is this you? Am I talking to you, my dear listeners? Are you the one that's exhausted from being strong all the time? I want to ask my listeners today to think about this, and to really ponder on this question. Who did you become in order to survive? So who are you actually because you had to survive? Did you become colder? Did you become quieter? Are you overly independent? Are you emotionally unavailable? Are you anxious? Are you controlling? And really, really, really, are you disconnected from yourself? Think about it. And another question, you know, are you still that person? Because you need to be, or because you've forgotten how to be anything else, rather. So are you still that person because you need to be that person, or because you have actually forgotten how to be anything else? So when strength becomes a prison for you, people praise strong people all the time, right? We hear that. Wow, you know, you can handle everything. Wow, you're so strong. Amazing, you always keep going. But nobody actually asks, what has your strength cost you? What has your strength actually cost you? How did you get to be like this? How did you become strong? How did you manage to handle everything? How do you just keep on going? Because sometimes strength costs softness, joy, vulnerability, rest. Yes, a lot of rest. It costs relationships. It even your own identity. And it costs you your own identity. And some people don't actually know who they are outside of struggle. Imagine that. So you've spent so many years fixing problems, but that peace still feels empty. You've spent so many years just surviving that you don't even know how to receive love without suspicion. And you have spent so many years carrying others that you feel guilty. You feel like when someone carries you, you like feel guilty. And I don't mean like literally carries you, you know. I mean like you have been carrying so many things all your life. And now when somebody comes into your life and tries to do something for you, you feel that guilt. You feel like how is this possible, you know? And maybe just today, right? Somebody listening on the show today realizes that I don't even know what makes me happy anymore. Let that sink hard and deep. I don't even know what makes me happy anymore. And that realization is painful, but it's also the beginning of healing, because awareness is something, my dear listeners, that change everything. It changes everything. And just by getting that awareness, just by becoming aware with what is happening around you, things start to change. And momentarily, you see things different. So they, you know, I'm just going to do a personal style story moment here for you. There are people listening right today who look perfectly fine on the outside. So I know there's a lot of listeners listening in today that feel like they're okay. They go to work, they smile, they post online, they cook supper, dinner, they show up for everyone. But internally, they are running on empty. And one of the saddest things in life is when a person becomes emotionally numb just to survive. Not because they don't care, but because feeling everything becomes too heavy. It just becomes too heavy. And I think many women, especially when I speak of many women, especially, yes, they become survival machines. They carry homes, they carry children, they carrying relationships, the financial stress is on them, the emotional labor is on them, the expectations are just expected. The expectations, it's just, this is what it's supposed to be. And somewhere in the middle of taking care of everyone else, you disappear. So we are talking today about the version of you that wants to love, not just survive. The version of you that wants to carry on loving, and not only in survival mode. So when we speak about healing, we speak healing begins when survival is no longer your identity, right? That's what they tell us. That's what you hear. That once survival is no longer your identity, that is exactly when healing begins. And somehow, you know, I find that a bit scary. That's scary for me. It's scary because survival mode feels familiar. It feels safe and it feels predictable. So when you are in this when you are in this state of no longer, when you are no longer just surviving, let me rather say that, and that's no longer your identity, then it's only then when the healing begins. And that is really, really scary, because the healing, or the survival mode rather, sorry, it's the safe place. It's the predictable space, right? But the version of you that wants to love, it wants different things. It wants completely, completely different things. And that version wants peace instead of chaos. It wants boundaries instead of burnout. Yes, it wants honesty instead of pretending. It wants kind of softness instead of that hardness. It wants joy. It wants joy without having to feel guilty about it. So the healed version, actually, of you is not weak. Let me repeat that. The healed version of you is actually not weak. The softness is not weakness. The rest that you need for yourself, it's not laziness. The boundaries are not selfish. And asking for help is not a failure, my dear listeners. Maybe real strength is finally allowing yourself to stop carrying everything alone. And maybe healing isn't becoming someone new. Maybe healing is returning to the person that you were before life taught you to be the one that's afraid, right? So I think it's returning to who you are. It's not becoming somebody new. It's life, you were there already. This is who you were. And life taught you to be afraid. Life is what taught you to be, to have that strength. Life is what taught you to be fearful. Life is what taught you to be, have your back. Life is what taught you to guard your, lift, raise your guard. You know, let me rather say that. And healing is actually a time when you go back to actually being yourself, not becoming someone new. And I want to speak directly to you today, my listeners. I want to speak directly to you. The person who feels behind in life. That's who I'm talking to. The person restarting again. The person quietly struggling financially. The person who cries alone. The person who feels forgotten. The person pretending that you are okay. You are not failing because life became heavy. And your current season is not your final destination. Some flowers, they bloom after storms. Some people find themselves later in life. Some dreams take a bit longer than other dreams. But delayed is not denied. Remember that. Delayed is not denied. So how do we actually move on from survival into loving? How do we move and take that step now to go from survival into this whole entire loving when we want to love now? We do it slowly. We don't, not perfectly. We're not doing it overnight. We're just doing it slowly. And maybe healing starts with resting without guilt, with saying no, with choosing yourself sometimes, maybe even going for a little bit of therapy, maybe praying more honestly, maybe spending a bit more time alone. Maybe it starts with trying to reconnect with the things that you once loved before, you know? Maybe it also starts with forgiving yourself. It maybe starts with forgiving yourself for survival decisions that you had to make. And it also starts with learning that peace is actually safe. And maybe, you know, maybe you stop asking, how much more can I take? And maybe you need to start asking, what kind of life do I deserve? What kind of life do I actually deserve? Because once we start becoming familiar with this, once we start, you know, being aware of what is going on around us, of what we are kind of living like, then that's exactly when we start the healing journey, because we want to get back to who we were. We don't want to become someone new. We want to get back to who we were. We were great before life threw all of this at us. We were doing fine. We were awesome. We were great. We were loving ourselves. We were just the best creation that Allah subhanahu wa ta'ala has created. And we don't want to change what Allah has created. We just want to heal from what life threw at us. We just want to heal for what maybe caused us to go a little bit off track. We just want to try and become someone who we

Would you really rest more? Would you laugh more? Would you create more? Would you start over? Would you forgive yourself? And, you know, would you leave behind that which has hurt you? Will you maybe like finally pursue a dream? Or will you even become softer again? Because sometimes the life you want is waiting on the other side of fear. It's there. It's waiting for you. It's waiting on the other side of fear. You got to fight that fear. You got to overcome that fear. You got to take the step. And maybe the real tragedy is not failing. Maybe the real tragedy is actually spending your entire life emotionally disconnected from yourself and never slowing down enough to ask, you know, what do I actually feel? Or what do I actually want? And who am I? Who am I when I'm not surviving? That's the main question. Who am I? When I'm not surviving, who am I? And some people have mastered functioning, right? Because that's how it is. But you have forgotten how to love. So you just do what you're supposed to do. You just function how you're supposed to function. But you've actually forgotten to feel alive. And I think many adults are secretly carrying a tired inner child inside of them. A version of themselves that never got comfort, never gets reassurance, never gets chosen, or never even gets to feel safe. Sometimes healing means finally giving yourself what life did not. So I truly believe this. I truly believe this, that a person can go through heartbreak and still love again. A person can lose themselves and still rebuild themselves. I believe that a person can feel emotionally exhausted and still find joy again. And no matter how late it feels, right? Your life still has chapters waiting to be written. It's a never-ending story. It only ends when you close your eyes and when you return to your creator, and then a whole new journey begins for you. So you are not too old and it's not too late. You are not disqualified because life became messy. And some of the most beautiful transformations, it happens quietly, not loudly, not publicly, but quietly. One boundary at a time, one prayer at a time, one healed wound at a time, and one maybe peaceful decision that you make at a time. And maybe just tonight, this is your reminder, you know, that survival brought you this far. It did. Survival is the reason that you are this far. But it is the healing. It is the healing that will actually take you and carry you further. It's the healing. So before I end the show this afternoon, my dear listeners, I want you to remember this. The version of you that survived those difficult seasons, it deserves a lot of gratitude. That version protected you. That version carried you and it kept you alive. But survival mode, you know, it was never meant to become your permanent home. You deserve lots more. You deserve that peace. You deserve that laughter. You deserve some healthy love. You deserve purpose. You deserve softness. And you, as a person, you deserve moments where your heart finally feels safe. You are allowed to become somebody beyond your pain. And maybe, the next chapter of your life is not just about proving how much you can endure. Maybe it's finally about discovering how deeply that you can actually love. So to everybody listening into the show today, thank you for spending this time with me. I just want to say, take care of yourselves. Be gentle to yourselves. Be gentle with everything around you. You know, it's sometimes we just gotta remember ourselves and remember that gentleness that we need to show ourselves. And remember, you don't have to earn rest. You do not have to suffer to deserve the happiness. You do not have to just survive the difficult seasons. You are more than the difficult seasons that you've survived. And you can do so much. You can do so much, so much, so much by just keep on choosing healing. If you just keep choosing healing, there's so much that you can do for yourself. So, so, so much, because that healing will carry you further, most definitely. So before we leave tonight, you know, I just wanna end with a little dua for every tired heart listening. And I'm gonna pray it in English. Allah subhanahu wa ta'ala, heal our hearts

0: Remove our worries, grant us peace within our souls, light upon our paths, and I hope, and that hope that never fades. O Allah, we seek refuge in you from hardened hearts, heavy sadness, and exhausted souls. O Allah, for every listener listening in and struggling today, grant them strength without exhaustion, healing without delay, risk without stress, and peace that reaches deep into their hearts. Subhana rabbika rabbil izzati amma yasifun. Wassalamun ala al-mursaleen. Alhamdulillahi rabbil alameen. And we have reached the end of our program this afternoon, my dear listeners. Inshallah, I will be with you again back next week Friday. Same time, same place. Do stay well, do stay blessed, and do stay connected to yourselves. Assalamu alaikum wa rahmatullahi wa barakatuh.
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It is mentioned in the Muslim Imam Ahmad that when the person enters his qabr, if he is a mu'min, his salah and his siyam surround him. And the angels, meaning of punishment, come. And the salah push them away. And they come from another side. And the siyam push it away. And the hadith then goes on. And as for the kafir, nothing can push the angels away. So the hadith goes on, it's a long hadith. What protects from adab al-qabr? Salah and siyam, but then we can extrapolate any good deed. Excellent point here. What protects from adab al-qabr? Any good deed. It's explicit here. Salah and siyam stand as protections. Now, salah and siyam are of the arkan of Islam. And they include Quran and dhikr and dua and sajda. All types of worship are included in here. So we can say one of the ways to protect from adab al-qabr is to make sure we have lots of good deeds. This is one of the ways to protect from adab al-qabr. Just like one of the ways to get into adab al-qabr is every major sin. Again, it makes complete sense. Complete complementary here, right? Of the ways to protect from adab al-qabr. And this is really the ways that we should start practicing specifically. Memorizing and reciting frequently Surah Al-Mulk. Surah Al-Mulk should be on our agenda, brothers and sisters. Out of all the surahs in the Quran, we should make it a point to memorize some of them, even if we don't finish all the Quran. And by the way, all of us should have the niyyah to memorize the whole Quran. What's wrong with having the niyyah? Just put it in your heart. Try. What's wrong with that? I will give inshallah lectures about this, but I've known Hufad that became Hufad at the age of 65. And it's possible. One ayah a day, two ayah, they just put it in your heart. Anyway, whatever you memorize, and by the way, you should always try to memorize more. Why stop at the 5-10 surahs you know? Why? I mean, what's stopping you? Just every day, just concentrate on one small surah, extra day. And one surah that should definitely be on the top of your list is Surah Al-Mulk. And it's only 30 verses, brothers and sisters. 30, that's all. There are so many ahadith that mention the blessings of Surah Mulk. Of them, our Prophet sallallahu alaihi wasallam said in authentic hadith in the Mustadrak of Al-Hakim, Surah Tabarak hiya al-mani'atu min adhab al-qabr. It is explicitly linked. Surah Tabarak is the preventer from adhab al-qabr. End of story. What more incentive do you need, brothers and sisters? If you haven't memorized Surah Mulk, start memorizing it today. Surah Tabarak hiya al-mani'atu min adhab al-qabr. It is the surah that will prevent adhab al-qabr. And it's authentic hadith in a number of books, including Al-Tabarani and Al-Hakim. And also we have in Sunan al-Tirmidhi that there is one surah in the Quran that's only 30 verses. Our Prophet said, 30 ayah.

have no way to get to this man, he would recite Surat al-Mulk. Two angels will come, meaning the angels of punishment will come. And a voice will be said, it will be heard. A voice will say, meaning another voice, an angel will say, Laysa laka alayhi sabil, you have no way to get to this man, he's protected. Because كان يقوم يقرأ بسورة الملك, he would stand and he would recite سورة الملك. Then they will try to come from his chest and it will be said to him, go away. Come to his face, it will be said to him, go away. Come from his top, it will be said to him, go away. And Ibn Mas'ud said, فهي المانعة تمنع من عذاب القبر. He said the same thing as the Prophet ﷺ, but he's explaining it longer. It is the mani'a. Mani'a means preventer. It will prevent from عذاب القبر. And so this is Ibn Mas'ud saying something, elaborating on Surah Tabarak or Surah Al-Mulk being a protection from عذاب القبر. So how does Surah Al-Tabarak prevent from عذاب القبر? The one who frequently recites it, the one who memorizes it, the one who loves it, the one who recites it in salah. This is the one who, because this version says, كَانَ يَقُومُ, he would stand with Surah Al-Mulk in salah. So not just reading it once or twice, but being frequent in its reading, being of those who are of, and it is also reported, even though some have said the hadith is, Allah knows best if it's weak or not, but one version says the Prophet ﷺ would recite Surah Mulk every single night. There is a narration like this as well. He would recite Surah Mulk every single night. But even if it's not every night, these traditions that mention protecting from Adab al-Qabr, they simply mention frequency of Mulk. So this means Surah Mulk should be on your regular list, along with Ikhlas and Qul Huwallahu Ahad and Falaq al-Nas, as Surah Mulk as well. Even if you split it over 2, 3, 4 rak'at or something, or you recite it every few days, but it should be in your regular reading list, Surah Mulk as well. Okay? In Sahih Bukhari and Sahih Muslim, it is narrated that Sa'd ibn Abi Waqqas would teach his children this dua the way that the teachers would teach kids alphabet. The way that you say alif ba ta tha, he would teach his children this dua. What dua is this? That he said the Prophet sallallahu alaihi wasallam taught us after every single salah, we say this dua, Allahumma inni a'udhu bika min al-jubni wa a'udhu bika an uradda ila ardhal al-umr wa a'udhu bika min fitnat ad-dunya wa a'udhu bika min adhab al-qabr. He would teach his children this dua the way the teachers teach the alphabet to their kids. And he would say to his kids, the Prophet ﷺ taught us to say this after every single salah. Oh Allah, I seek refuge in you from cowardice. I seek refuge in you from living to a senile old age. We don't want to live to an old age where we are no longer capable of taking care of ourselves. You know, that's not something that it is not, you know, I mean, if it happens, it's not necessarily, yani, you know, a curse for the person or bad for the person, it's a trial for those around him. But let's be honest here. Do we want to be in that situation? No. And our Prophet ﷺ passed away at a beautiful age of 63. An age where he had all of his senses and he's powerful, still strong, still, yani, relatively all the quwwa is there. So he would seek refuge in Allah. Oh Allah, I seek refuge in you from living to a senile old age. أُرَدَّ إِلَىٰ أَرْذَلِ الْعُمُرِ. When, again, you are not no longer coherent, you don't want to live that long. So number two. Number three, أعوذ بك من فتنة الدنيا, all of the trials of the dunya. And number four, أعوذ بك من عذاب القبر. When would our Prophet say this dua? Guys, when would he say this? After every single salah. And this hadith is in Bukhari and Muslim. Abu Bakr narrates that, and this is in An-Nisa'i, that the Prophet ﷺ would say after every single salah, Allahumma inni a'udhu bika min al-kufri wal-faqri wa'adhab al-qabri. After every salah, oh Allah, I seek refuge in you from kufr and from extreme poverty. I don't want to be extremely poor. And from عذاب القبر. Zayd bin Arqam, narrated in Sahih Muslim, said that I am only teaching you like the Prophet sallallahu alaihi wasallam taught us. Allahumma inni a'udhu bika min al-ajzi wal-kasli wal-jubni wal-bukhli wal-harami wa'adhab al-qabr. Again, after every salah, عذاب القبر. I seek refuge in you from being lazy and from being incapable and from being cowardly and from being stingy and from living to an old age and from عذاب القبر. Again, Sahih Muslim. And Aisha and Sahih Bukhari said, our Prophet sallallahu alayhi wasallam would always seek refuge in Allah with this dua, again after every salah. So we have, I just quoted you five sahaba, five, and I wanted to do this on purpose to demonstrate five different

0: Sahaba are telling us after every single salah, our Prophet would seek refuge from Adab al-Qabr. Aisha says that he would say, Allahumma inni a'udhu bika min fitnatin nar, wa min adhabin nar, wa min fitnatil qabr, wa min adhab al-Qabr. After every salah, he would make dua, seeking refuge from Adab al-Qabr. Now you tell me, the one who seeks refuge from Adab al-Qabr 5 times a day for 50 years of his life, will Allah not accept even one dua once and that's it, gone? Think about that. So, brothers and sisters, from now on, after every salah, add this dua. Add this dua. Allahumma ni'udhu bika. And you can use any of them. Min al-kufri, wal-faqri, wal-ajzi, wal-bakhli, wa min adhab al-qabr, wa min fitnat al-qabr. Make it your habit. Don't just rush after salah. Remember, dear brothers and sisters in Islam, of the best times of dua is after salah finishes. Why? Because the lazy people want to rush out and go back. That's when the righteous sit down and they do their adhkar. That's what the angels, when the famous hadith said, what are the angels fighting over? What are the angels fighting that? What is the best deed? Adhkar ba'da salawat. Sitting down after the salawat and just doing your dhikr. When everybody wants to rush away, say the salam and khalas before you know it, half the audience is out. Okay, it's halal, no problem. But this is where the darajat are raised up. This is where the race is won. The salah is over. You don't have to sit. Just sit for a while and do subhanallah, subhanallah, subhanallah, alhamdulillah, alhamdulillah, Allahu Akbar, Allahu Akbar, la ilaha illallah wahdahu la sharika. And then you say these du'as. There's multiple du'as. Ayatul Kursi as well. That should also be done. Remember our Prophet said, whoever recites Ayatul Kursi after every single salah, the only thing that is between him and Jannah is his own death. Wallahi, brothers and sisters, 30 seconds. How can you not invest 30 seconds for Jannah? Come on. How lazy can we be? 30 seconds, 40 seconds reciting Ayatul Kursi after every single salah. The only thing between you and Jannah is your own death. Why can't you do that? Don't be lazy. Aim for Jannah by these small things. So add all of these. Make it your habit. This is the difference between the mu'min, the muhsin, and the average Muslim. This is the difference. This is where it all goes. These small things.
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0: So look, some of the guidelines more for a happy home, right, is I'll give you this one piece of just simple advice, and it's simple. Just learn to smile more. That's a number one. And not number one, another one. Just learn to smile more. The Prophet sallallahu alaihi wasallam, he mentioned from amongst ma'roof and good deeds is that you meet your brother with a smile. That's amongst good deeds. So what about that missus who's been standing and cooking your food all day long, cleaning and doing all the things around the home, listening to the bestie of your mother-in-law all the time? What smile she doesn't deserve? She's waiting for that. Acknowledgement, like I said, acknowledge. Acknowledging is very, very important. Secondly as well, is that be very careful. If we're living in a joint system, and even if not, be careful how and who you praise. I'm going to say that again. Be careful of how, who you praise, and how. Let me give you an example. So mashallah, there's a joint family system. You got two daughter-in-laws in a house. And what happens is, one has made curry. Sorry guys for the typical Asian food here. One has made, I don't know, some curry, some chicken curry. And one made, I don't know, some andean kofte or something. You give me an example. Dal, chaloji, bismillah. Someone made dal. One made dal, one made the chicken. The father saying, subhanallah, who made the dal? That's what you call dal. That. Oh, she's the new daughter-in-law. The old one, she's been thinking, bae, I've been cooking dal for 5 years. You never said that once to me. Yes or no? Yes. Parents also need to be careful in how they praise. You know, subhanallah, there was an incident, and you may have heard it, but there was one person, mashallah, you know, he had a bayan. The Maulana was saying, bae, dekho, learn to praise the missus time to time. So he went home and he goes, oi, oi, yaar, the salam, the best I've ever tasted. She broke out into tears. So he was thinking, what have I just done now? Maulvi sahab, the sheikh in the masjid, said, praise. I just praised you and you're crying. She goes, ji main kya kara, khana aaj guadinu tarfu aaya. The food came from the neighbors and that's why I'm crying. So the first time the food came from the neighbors, you praised. My food's been lame for 25 years. Did you get it? So be, obviously now, mashallah, be good in praise, but do it all the time. Don't be something new. The moral of the story, be regular in praise. Do it all the time. But if it's coming from different sources, there's multiple dishes, don't say, oh, mashallah, the chicken was top. Bruv, those kebabs were sick. Bruv, did you taste the firni and the kheer? Our next level. They can think, I made the jawal. I did it. My stuff didn't get praised. What happened? Second time coming, reluctantly she'll do it. It's about keeping peace. The Prophet sallallahu alaihi wasallam, once he went home and he asked, is there any food? And they pulled out some bread and some vinegar. So he just got some bread dunked in vinegar and khalas, that was his food. You know what I mean? I've had husband, wife, her kicking off. Why? Because she doesn't make a fresh salan every day. She doesn't make a fresh curry. So now you're having an argument over this. Come on, really? Subhanallah, babe, pick up some seerah. Allah give us, read some seerah.
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1: Assalamu alaikum wa rahmatullahi wa barakatuh. It is the 27th of Dhulqa'dah, 1447, corresponding to Friday, the 15th of May, 2026. This is Radio Islam News coming to you from the Radio Islam International Studio in Durban. Your headline this hour, MP Fadil Adams granted bail. Fadil Adams, leader of the National Coloured Congress, has been granted 10,000 rand bail by the Pinetown Magistrates Court. Adams was arrested earlier this month at the parliamentary precinct in Cape Town and faces charges of fraud and defeating the ends of justice. The case is linked to the ongoing investigation into the murder of former ANC Youth League leader Sindiso Magaga. Prosecutors allege Adams interviewed a suspect while the murder investigation was still underway. The South African Human Rights Commission says it is assessing complaints over alleged hate speech comments made by radio personality Ngiza Mqunu. A podcast circulating on social media allegedly features Mqunu making derogatory remarks about Indians. The South African Hindu Dharma Sabha has condemned the comments and is calling for equality court action, saying an apology is not enough. Meanwhile, Professor Bridge Maharaj says the remarks undermine South Africa's constitutional values of equality, dignity and human rights. In African news, for more than a decade, Zimbabwe was considered a success story in the fight against malaria, but aid agencies now warn that infections and death are rising sharply, largely due to cuts in foreign assistance. In mining communities, stagnant water near abandoned shafts has created ideal mosquito breeding grounds, while clinics face severe shortages of malaria test kits and medication.
2: Miners say a prayer before going down the shaft. Their job can be dangerous. The men could fall, get exposed to dangerous toxins, or catch malaria.
1: Health officials say more than 65,000 malaria cases were recorded in April alone, nearly double last year's figure, with around 200 deaths reported. Humanitarian groups warn that the crisis is worsening as vulnerable rural communities struggle to access health care. In Palestine news, the United Nations is commemorating the 78th anniversary of the Nakba, marking the mass displacement of more than 750,000 Palestinians during the creation of Israel in 1948. Riyad Mansour told the UN his family was among those forced into exile, living in caves and valleys after fleeing their homes.
3: I was a baby, carried in the arms of my mother and members of the family when we became refugees living in caves and valleys and mountains until UNRWA came to the picture and started providing for us.
1: Palestinians say the Nakba continues today through displacement, war and settlement expansions in Gaza and the occupied West Bank.
3: It is the continuing Nakba of the first one that took place in 48, and it is unfolding in this vicious form as we have seen in the Gaza Strip for the last 2.5 years. In this Nakba, it's the entire population, particularly in Gaza, was exposed to genocide and ethnic cleansing. The killed ones so far among the children is 21,000. And many more are still under the rubble and are not accounted for.
1: The commemoration also highlighted ongoing calls for accountability over alleged war crimes as Palestine remains a UN observer state without full membership due to a long-standing US veto. In Umma news, Abbas Agrichi says the Strait of Hormuz remains open for commercial shipping, but vessels must coordinate with Iranian naval authorities due to ongoing regional tensions and security risks. Speaking during a news conference in New Delhi, Agrichi said Iran and Oman are consulting on joint measures to manage safe passage through the strategically vital waterway. He blamed instability in the region on what he described as U.S. aggression and said conditions would return to normal once hostilities end. Agrichi also reaffirmed Iran's interest in restoring oil and trade ties with India once U.S. sanctions were lifted.
4: To make confidence that this program is peaceful and will remain peaceful. On the Strait of Hormuz, this is also our wish that it will be fully reopened. As far as we are concerned, the Strait of Hormuz is open. And all vessels can pass except the vessels belonged to those countries who are in war with us, who are fighting with us. Those vessels who want to pass should obviously coordinate with our military because of the mines and, you know, obstacles which exist. So we will guide them to pass, as we have done for a number of Indian vessels, and we help them to pass. The safe passage of all vessels is our policy and in our interest, and we are ready to help those who want to pass safely and securely. This is our policy. At the same time, we have the blockade by the U.S. We have insecurity in the region because of the U.S. aggression.
1: In international news, U.S. President Donald Trump has wrapped up his state visit to China after talks with Chinese President Xi Jinping in Beijing. Trump claimed progress on trade agreements and said both countries shared concerns over Iran's nuclear ambitions and the reopening of the Strait of Hormuz.
5: There's no need for this war to continue, and it could have been avoided at the beginning. Finding a solution sooner rather than later is good for the U.S. and Iran and all the countries of the region.
1: However, no breakthroughs were announced on key issues, including tariffs, technology or Taiwan. Chinese officials described the visit as important for maintaining strategic stability and dialogue between the world's two largest economies. Your latest financial indicators. Gold is trading at approximately 4,552 rand 34 cents per ounce. Brent crude oil is priced at $108.27 per barrel. The US dollar to the South African rand is at 16 rand 67, the euro 19 rand 38, and the British pound at 22 rand 26 cents. In Solar Times, for our Johannesburg listeners, Asr Shafi is at 8 minutes past 3, Asr Hanafi at 6 minutes before 4. In Durban, Asr Shafi is at 9 minutes to was at 9 minutes to 3, Asr Hanafi at 26 minutes to 4. Your headline this hour: MP Fadil Adams granted bail. Our hadith regarding the virtues of Dhul-Hijjah and the significance of Qurbani. Rasulullah sallallahu alaihi wasallam said, "No human performs on the day of Nahr an act more beloved to Allah than the shedding of blood." Sunan al-Tirmidhi. I'm Anissa Isaac from the Radio Islam International News Desk in Durban. Assalamu alaikum wa rahmatullahi wa barakatuh.
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0: 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This is the Daily Reset and I'm your host Sumaya Jamal, keeping you company on this blessed and most beautiful day of the week, the day of Jumu'ah. It is Friday, the 15th of May, 2026, as well as the 27th of Zulqa'dah, 1447. We will be bringing you the quirky days of the year, followed by your daily dose of nasiha. And then, of course, every Friday, we bring you the feel-good stories that have made headlines this week. And we wrap up the program with our guest for today, who is Sister Nasiha Norat, talking all things food, yummy, delicious tips, tricks, and recipes coming up your way, inshallah. Let's look at what are the quirky days of the year. First one being International Day of Families, a beautiful one indeed. It was established by the United Nations to highlight the importance of families as the foundation of society. And it focuses on strengthening relationships, communication, emotional support, parenting, and the well-being of family members across different cultures and communities. It's a day that also reminds us that families come in many forms and that healthy family environments play a huge role in emotional development, confidence, resilience, and mental health. Today, in the fast-paced world that we live in, I think today gives us also an opportunity to, you know, reconnect with our family intentionally. If you haven't already, send them a message if they live far away, or try and, you know, visit them or have a get-together where you can spend time with your families, of course. You know, family bonding releases oxytocin, called the love hormone, which helps people feel calmer and more connected. And I think that is something so beautiful. And, you know, research has shown that children who experienced emotional support at home tend to perform better academically and socially. So there you have it. It is International Day of Families. Appreciate your family just a little bit more today. No matter how sometimes they may be annoying, especially when it comes to siblings. or, you know, it's just about reconnecting with our families and even extended family, aunts, uncles, cousins, second cousins, great aunts. If they are still alive, then you should go out today. Make that call, or even just make dua for them, send them a message. I think that will mean so much more to them. Another rather important day is International Kangaroo Care Awareness Day. It is a method where a newborn baby, especially premature babies, is placed skin to skin on a parent's chest, and the baby usually wears only a diaper while resting against the caregiver's skin under a blanket. And this practice helps regulate the baby's body temperature, breathing, heartbeat, and emotional security. It's called kangaroo care because kangaroos carry and nurture their babies close to their bodies in their pouches. The day raises awareness about how something as simple as touch and closeness can have powerful medical and emotional benefits for both babies and parents. So some facts is that kangaroo care can help premature babies gain weight faster. Studies show it may reduce stress and crying in newborns. Skin-to-skin contact can improve breastfeeding success. And fathers can also do kangaroo care. It's not only for mums. And of course, babies can recognize their mother's voice and heartbeat from before birth, which is why skin-to-skin contact can be feeling calm, can leave the baby feeling calm and familiar. Another one that we're talking about is International Chocolate Chip Day. It's a delicious day celebrating the tiny ingredient that has transformed desserts forever, the chocolate chip. It became famous after being added to cookies and eventually creating the iconic chocolate chip cookie loved worldwide. And today, chocolate chips are used in cakes, muffins, pancakes, ice cream, milkshakes, brownies, and the list is endless. So chocolate chips were accidentally invented in the 1930s. And basically, yeah, they expected the chocolate pieces to melt completely into the cookie dough, but rather they held their shape. So that's how it was created today. The last one, very quickly, I'm going to talk about is Bring Flowers to Someone Day. It's a very cute day. So whether it's a loved one, maybe a neighbor, parent, friend, teacher, or colleague, or someone going through a difficult time, flowers are often associated with kindness, love, healing, comfort, appreciation, and celebration. It's a day that reminds people that small gestures can have a huge emotional impact. Studies have actually shown that flowers can improve mood and reduce stress, and certain flowers have symbolic meanings. For example, roses mean love, sunflower is happiness, lilies are peace, tulips are comfort and care. So if you are, you can combine a few days because it's Day of the Families. If you're visiting your family, take a bunch of flowers for your sister or your mom or your aunt or anyone really. And I'm sure it will just make them feel so much happier because it does, of course, improve mood and reduce stress. Those are those quirky days of the year commemorated today. Let's go in for our daily dose of Nasiha. This one is by Mufti Menk and it's titled, Without a Clean Heart, You Won't Be Content.
1: Even take long to do something pleasing to Allah does not take long. In fact, when you do it, the bonus of the deed is such that you will achieve much more than you bargained for. When you wash yourself 5 times a day to pray, you don't even know how you've benefited yourself beyond what you had planned. People, I remember a brother who told me I had a back problem, sciatic was hurting this way, that way, and I never used to pray. He says, when I started praying, one of the scholars who taught me how to pray told me when you're sitting, you need to bend your feet in a specific way and it might be a bit painful for you. He says, you won't believe it. I started praying properly with the proper bending for ruku and sujood and sitting with my toes facing the qibla, and it was quite painful and I didn't even notice that my sciatic nerve and whatever was hurting me on my back, everything was cured by the will of Allah subhanahu wa ta'ala. He didn't bargain for that. It was part of his own stretching. When the doctor says do this and do this, we're ready to do it. When Allah says do this and do that, one of the perks of it is definitely you're going to have benefits you don't even know. Imagine doing salam to the right all the way such that your neck has moved only and you're actually supposed to keep your chest facing the qibla at all times. Only your neck moves right to the side. What happens? What it stretches is something amazing. But when the doctor tells you to stretch that, you'll do it. When Allah tells you, come to success, what do you do? Allahu Akbar. Let's go back. Adam alayhi salam, shaitan's repetition made him falter. And it made him falter. One of the bonuses of it is it gives us comfort today to learn about it, to be able to apply it in our lives. Allah told him, وَلَا تَقْرَبَا هَذِهِ الشَّجَرَةِ. Don't get close to this tree. And what happens? Allah says, فَوَسْوَسَ إِلَى

0: Shaitan started whispering again and again, these thoughts that come to you and I, you know what you have to do? You have to ignore them. You have to occupy yourself with something beneficial. And you have to ignore shaitan. And you have to say, A'udhu billahi minash shaitanir rajim. And don't become depressed because you have intrusive thoughts, because we all get intrusive thoughts to different levels. But how we deal with it differs. When you are strong and you have knowledge, you know these intrusive thoughts are normal. They might come to my mind. You know what? I'm going to make sure I discount them. I will defy them and work against them. So shaitan has different types of plans. We want to go back to that plan he used there. He repeated something. He made it beneficial by saying, you're going to be wealthy and you're not going to die. Up to today, if someone tells you, you're going to make a million, let's do this. Sometimes you might think, and you might say, no, haram. If it is. And they tell you, you're going to make 10 million, come. You're going to make 50 million, come. What will you? You might start scratching your head and saying, never mind, I'll give a charity of 5 million and I'll cut up. Shaitan can, he can. Now, what else? When he tells you, you're going to be young forever. You're going to be young, no bone pains, no nothing. Nothing's going to happen. You're going to be young and you're going to not die. Imagine, you won't die. You won't die. That's a fraud. We're all going to die. And there's no even time as to when you're going to die or I'm going to die. But I can tell you that type of a trap is the devil's waswasa. So he says, just eat from the tree, nothing else. Without giving it deeper thought, one day Adam alayhi salam fell with his wife. Let's never get into the debate about who ate first. Because if I were to ask you who ate first, what would you say? Was it Adam or Eve or Hawa? Who ate first? Anyone knows? Who was it? Who was it? We don't know. We don't need to know. All we know is they ate together. Because why? Allah says, فَأَكَلَا مِنْهَا فَبَدَتْ لَهُمَا سَوْآتُهُمَا. Allah says, both of them ate. So what happens? They were ashamed after that. Ashamed. Immediately. I want to stop for a minute. You and I have been given instructions by the same Allah. The same Allah. Yet, sometimes we fall. When you fall, it does not make you an evil person. You are a human. You will fall. You shall fall. You have fallen. And there is nobody who won't fall. The first from amongst us has fallen. Only Nabi sallallahu alayhi wa sallam and those who were protected by Allah subhanahu wa ta'ala, prophethood, Allah chose them, they were saved.
1: When the companions heard about the virtues of the first 10 days of Dhul Hijjah, they asked, not even jihad in the path of Allah? The Prophet sallallahu alaihi wasallam replied, not even that, except for the one who goes out and does not return. This shows the unmatched value of these days. Seize them with sincerity and intention. Miss the virtues of Dhul Hijjah on Radio Islam International.
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6: Assalamu alaikum wa rahmatullahi wa barakatuh, and welcome back to The Daily Reset. We go into the segment where we talk about those feel-good stories that have made headlines this week. Such beautiful ones, and I think especially after what has happened in the Western Cape, there's a lot of great stories coming forward from that. But something I found really amazing is that if you take a walk at the beach, right, we often, especially in Durban, I've seen it, you see a lot of the, who do the sand, sculptures there. And the sand sea and a sculpture who champions the protection of the environment. South Africa's Super Sandman has done it again. So there was this guy who they call now the Super Sandman, and he's been doing it, for years. He uses the sea and sand to sculpt jaw-dropping temporary works of art. Some have included rhinos along the garden route and the African penguins, and it's really amazing what has, what he has been doing, alhamdulillah. And basically, there was a competition which took place, and he actually, in fact, won that competition because of his amazing artwork on the beaches. And I mean, we all can definitely appreciate what they can do with just the sand that they have been given, subhanAllah. Another rather interesting one is that hydro farming is empowering a new generation of youngsters to tackle job crisis and food insecurity. So we know that agriculture can, of course, be a powerful engine for jobs, entrepreneurship, and community growth. And a new pilot in Diepsloot is backing 20 young people whose hydro crew has started up. Startups aren't just farming for today, but are actually building the businesses for tomorrow. So, as our nation grapples with two interconnected challenges, which is high youth unemployment and the declining local food production, there is a pilot project is proving that we can tackle both at once. So by transforming unemployed youth into agripreneurs, if we could call them that, there is a project that has been launched, a farming initiative that does more than just grow crops. It's given young people a real opportunity to earn an income and build sustainable livelihoods. And in doing so, they are directly strengthening local food security and fueling economic growth. So at the heart of this is a hydro coop program, which is equipping and empowering a cohort of 20 trailblazers. And these include 19 resilient young women and one young man with a disability to run revenue generating micro farming ventures using hydro coop units designed to function in urban, rural, and remote environments with limited infrastructure. So it's a smart farming system that combines poultry production with hydroponic vegetable growing. It is solar powered, compact, movable, and uses sustainably less water than conventional farming methods. And crops are grown more sustainable, biodiversity-friendly farming methods, and giving young people access to innovative agricultural skills. Something absolutely wonderful there. And if you've actually tried, vegetables that have grown through aquaponics, it's actually really tasty. And it doesn't really taste anything much different. I actually, in fact, tried a few herbs that have grown that way. Chilies even, it's delicious. And it's also, like you're saying, it's much more sustainable than normal farming. So there you have it. Some great stories making headlines there. Another one, in the medical field, this one, though, if we know it to be, PCOS, which is polycystic ovarian syndrome, this has a new name and it aims to improve diagnosis and understanding overall. So if you or a loved one have ever been told that they have PCOS or spent years trying to get a diagnosis, it has a new name and it's officially called PMOS, or PMOS, polyendocrine metabolic ovarian syndrome. And the change marks a great shift in our understanding of the condition and even bigger hope in improving diagnosis and understanding of the condition overall. The old name was never really accurate and has caused misunderstandings for decades. So it's really great to see, this come through, and that there is going to be a lot more, in terms of what they're able to do for those who are affected. And they said that more than 170 million women worldwide are affected by, PMOD, or, which was PCOS, obviously. But it's really great to see how this has now changed. And PMOS will now be able to become something that will allow people to get better access to healthcare, better diagnosis, and better treatment, inshallah. May Allah Ta'ala grant shifa to all those who are affected by this. So that you can see beautiful stories there. And the last one I'm going to share is that five South African neuroscientists have been named in research.com's 2026 World Online Ranking of Best Neuroscientists panel. So the report aims to connect the global academic community with leading neuroscientists, promote collaboration, and bring visibility to research that's, pushing brain science forward. So rankings were made through the assessment of around 9,600 scientists profiled using academic data sources, OpenAlex and Crossref. Researchers are ranked primarily by something called the D-Index, which is a metric that measures research impact specifically within neuroscience. So globally, the United States leads the top 1,000 with 505, followed by the UK with 114, Germany 83, and the world's top-ranked neuroscience is obviously in the UK. So three South African universities are represented, and there were three who actually did come out sitting at number three. So yeah, well done to all these South Africans who are obviously featured in this, alhamdulillah. Let's go in for a quick ad break, and inshallah, when we get back, we go into conversation with our guest for today, Sister Nasiha Norat.
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6: (laughs) Ahlan wa sahlan. Welcome back to the Daily Reset. I'm so excited to have you all join us. You know, food has a beautiful way of bringing people together, whether it's around the supper table after a long day, during family gatherings, or even through memories attached to certain smells and flavors. And when it comes to South African Indian cooking, there's something incredibly comfortable and comforting, rather, and nostalgic about it. From rich curries and freshly baked treats to those quick weekday meals that somehow still taste like home. Today, we're joined by someone who has built a wonderful online community, alhamdulillah, around exactly that love for food, flavor, and creativity in the kitchen. Our guest is Sister Nasiha Narat, a professional chef and full-time content creator who shares her passion for cooking, recipes, baking, and all things food through relatable and inspiring content online. Nasiha, assalamu alaikum, and shukran so much for joining us.
11: Alaikum salam. Jazakallah so much for having me on.
6: It's an absolute pleasure. You know, you've built such a strong following around homemade South African Indian cooking. What do you think makes our style of food so comforting and special compared to other cuisines?
11: You know, I think it's the fact that it's deeply connected to family and home. South African Indian food has become so evolved over the generations, and it's become such a beautiful mix of tradition, culture, and local influence. I grew up with like big family suppers, Eids, Sunday lunches, and I think the food is what brought everyone together.
6: Yeah, definitely. You know, it is like an emotional connection, you know, attached to food, because so many of us associate certain dishes with, like you said, family, warmth, that childhood, you know, memories. But many people feel overwhelmed by cooking every single day. So what are some simple ways to make home cooking easier without compromising on flavor?
11: I always say keep it simple and work smarter, not harder. I love to prep ingredients beforehand so that when I'm cooking, I don't feel overwhelmed with it. Also, don't underestimate the freezer. A lot of my stuff goes in there, so it makes it much easier for me. Sometimes we also forget that just a well-browned onion or even the right balance of spices makes all the difference to your food.
6: Those are some, you know, really practical, because people often think that good food means that you need to spend hours in the kitchen preparing. But, you know, like you said, even some simple preparation, storing in the freezer, can really make, you know, such a difference. Speaking about flavor, right? Curries are really at the heart of many South African Indian homes. What are the key ingredients or techniques that can instantly improve the taste of a curry?
11: It definitely starts with patience. So I like to really properly braise my onions and spices to make sure that it all tastes good and it's not burnt or undercooked. Using fresh ingredients as well, ginger garlic, a proper good ginger garlic is a must for me. And then using good quality masalas and finishing your curry off with coriander has to be the best. You need to remember to layer flavors and not rush everything.
6: You know, it's amazing how, like, the small details, you know, like you mentioned, the patience with the onions, or making sure, you know, you end off with some dhania, it can really completely transform a dish. And for listeners who maybe didn't grow up cooking food themselves, or these foods, it can sometimes feel intimidating to know where to begin. So for someone learning to cook South African Indian food for the very first time, what are the first few dishes you would recommend they master?
11: I would say start with learning a good base, because once you know the base for the curry, you can cook any curry. You just have to change the ingredients for that. So if you know how to start off with a good base, if you know how to layer your spices, then that really helps you in the kitchen. So start off with the easier things, figure out what kind of flavors and base you like, and then go from, I started with baked beans, so go from the easiest, and then add it on to this.
6: I think starting simple really helps build confidence in the kitchen. And it's interesting how our food culture is also evolving, because alongside traditional meals, many families are also experimenting with things like, of course, pasta dishes, right? And it is something very popular in Indian homes. So how do you balance traditional Indian flavors while still keeping pasta dishes exciting and modern?
11: The thing is, I love combining comfort food in a way that still feels familiar. So, and Indian flavors work really well with pasta. I always like to throw a little chili here and there, add some masala, or even do like tandoori-inspired flavors that just make it feel much more homey.
6: I think, you know, the fusion of comfort food, like you said, with modern twists is probably why so many people enjoy looking and following you for all your recipes, alhamdulillah. But, you know, another area people feel often nervous about is baking. And I always feel like with cooking, you can always just, I do this, well, I wing, like, you know, how much of spices I'm putting in, and I feel like, okay, it can always work out. But with baking, you have to be so particular about your measurements. And it can then feel intimidating, especially for beginners. So what are some common mistakes people make when baking cakes or desserts from home?
11: I definitely agree with you on that. I myself just throw things in the pot, and when it comes to baking, I also sometimes feel overwhelmed with it. But just don't rush it. It is a very precise art, so make sure that you follow each measurement properly. Don't overmix the batter. Sometimes people tend to over-open the oven too many times, so just let it do its thing. Another important thing I would say is if a recipe says use room temperature ingredients, make sure you do that. And we all learn through mistakes. I myself probably still make so many mistakes in the kitchen as well. So it's just a stepping stone to learning.
6: Definitely. You know, I think that sometimes on social media when we see videos of baking, it looks effortless, but in reality, sometimes, like you said, there's a lot of trial and error behind the scenes. So we have to forgive ourselves when the mistakes are made, isn't it?
11: Definitely.
6: With food prices rising, you know, many families are also trying to stretch meals further and cook more affordably. So what are some affordable meals or ingredients that can still create delicious, filling dishes for a family?
11: I think the most affordable ones would be the simplest ones. So things like lentils, beans, rice, potatoes, they tend to stretch a meal more. And they also still taste quite good if you make it well. So focus on things like that. I do one grocery shop a month, and I do my veg and all of that in it, which I prep and I freeze. So I know I always have it, and I don't have to run out for it. I also like to always cook things with where I have the ingredients at home, and I don't have to physically run for a single ingredient every time. So sometimes maybe you just have to find your way around using what you have and making it into a new and inspiring dish.
6: That's a really a good, you know, a good reminder there, you know, for us, just putting what you have sometimes in a pot. And I found that that helps with me, especially like, you know, after a week, if you're looking, if I have veggies, I just put together like a stew, for example, and in the colder weather, it's so welcome and you can put all the veggies that you have in it when it comes out so delicious.
11: Definitely.
6: So, you know, we know that so veggies that you have in it when it comes out so delicious.

0: and tell me that it was better than them feeling overwhelmed, and it was relatable, and they didn't have to, you know, go out and get specific things for it. They could, they realized that they could use what they had at home to cook, and it just made me feel so much better that what I did actually made a difference to other people. And now seeing people recreate my dishes in their own homes is probably one of the most rewarding parts of what I do.
1: Yeah, subhanAllah. You know, I always love and to listen to, you know, the stories and how passion projects grow into something bigger and, you know, begin impacting people's daily lives. It's definitely so, you know, inspiring. And may Allah Ta'ala place barakah in all the work that you do and in your posts as well, because you are definitely helping so many people, and may you be rewarded for that. But, you know, often food content connects deeply with people because it does obviously, you know, remind them of home and family. So what is one recipe or dish maybe that always reminds you of home, family, or childhood memories?
0: It has to be a simple home-style curry, either with rice or with roti, but I don't know about you. For me, there's something about the smell of onions braising with spices that instantly feels nostalgic to me.
1: Absolutely, I have to agree with you. For me, it's chicken curry and rice. That is it. I can have it every day of my life, breakfast, lunch, and supper, and it's definitely so comforting. Before we let you go today, I think many listeners would appreciate some encouragement, because sometimes cooking can feel overwhelming when things don't turn out perfectly, right? So for those who want to become more confident in the kitchen, what advice would you give them about experimenting with food and not being afraid to make mistakes?
0: Don't be afraid to experiment or make mistakes, because that's honestly how the best learning happens. Every good cook has burned something or messed up a recipe. I'm saying this from experience. I still do it till date. So it's nothing to feel ashamed of. Just start simple, trust yourself and trust your taste buds, and focus on enjoying the process instead of trying to be perfect. Cooking should feel very creative and comforting and not stressful. And obviously, the more you practice, the more confidence that comes with it. So just let yourself go in the kitchen and flow with it.
1: Inshallah. Nasiha, shukran so much for your time this afternoon and for sharing not only your cooking knowledge, but also the warmth and creativity behind what you do. Again, may Allah Ta'ala reward you, and we look forward to hosting you again soon.
0: Ameen. Jazakallah so much for having me on. It has been a pleasure to speak to you.
1: Ameen. Take care. Assalamu alaikum.
0: Wa alaikum salam.
1: You know, food is so much more than just meals. It's the comfort, it's the connection, the culture, and the love. And I think today's conversation reminded us of that beautifully. And again, it ties in with what day of the, you know, of the year it is, which is International Day of Families. And I think for us specifically, food and family are the two most important things, hey? So I think it's definitely a sign that you should get together with your family around a delicious pot of food and just enjoy, and I think be grateful to Allah Ta'ala that we have these blessings to be grateful for. So there you have it, our segment on Food Friday. Great tips shared, and a lot for us to remember. And especially if you are a newcomer into the kitchen, you could be a young girl exploring or experimenting, maybe newly married even, or maybe just you deciding that this is what you want to do a bit more often, you're starting to enjoy it. I hope that this conversation has been beneficial to you, as it has to me. You know, even if you're in the kitchen for so many years, there's always something that you can learn, something, a new way of doing things, a new hack, a new trick, something to help you to make life easier for you, especially when, you know, when we have to cook. But let's go in for a nasheed break, and inshallah when we get back, there's more of the daily reset waiting for you.

Welcome back to the Daily Reset. We had a really interesting conversation with our guest, Sister Nasiha Noura, talking about everything with regards to food, lots of tricks and tips she shared, alhamdulillah. And it was really great to hear that. But before we wrap up today's program, we know that we're going to be fast approaching the days of Zulhijjah. And I suppose when I talk to you again on Monday, it could possibly be the first of Zulhijjah, depending on the sighting of the moon. And of course, we know that these days of the year are considered the most blessed days, and a lot of Muslims have already left for the beautiful, experience of Hajj and the journey of Hajj. And these days arrive for us to gain immense reward, forgiveness, and spiritual renewal. So whether it is that you are planning to go for Hajj and you're preparing for that, or you're going to be at home and you need to balance work and family, there's ways in which, inshallah, we can prepare for these blessed days. The first is, of course, fasting, and especially on the day of Arafah. Fasting is highly recommended for the first 9 days of this month. And if we cannot fast all 9 days, then making the intention to fast on the 9th day, which is the day of Arafah, is paramount. And the Prophet sallallahu alaihi wasallam said regarding fasting on Arafah, it expiates the sins of the past year and the coming year. So that is, a good motivation for us to fast. Another one is to increase our dhikr, which is the remembrance of Allah. And one of the most defining sunnahs of these days is the constant recitation of the takbir. And we know it. You know, in a modern media environment where our attention is constantly pulled away, engaging in verbal dhikr brings focus back to the divine. So we should frequently recite tahmid, which is alhamdulillah, tahleel, which is la ilaha illallah, tasbih, subhanallah, and takbir, Allahu Akbar. The third tip is to read and reflect on the Quran. In Ramadan we have Taraweeh, which is, what we do every evening, but in Zulhijjah we have to proactively carve out time for the Quran. So commit to reading a specific amount each day, whether it's one juz, 5 pages, or even a few verses with the tafsir. The goal is consistency and reflection. During this time we should try to give extra charity, a sadaqah, because every good deed is multiplied during the first 10 days of Zulhijjah, and charity becomes even more impactful. So if you want to ensure that you don't miss out, on the board, maybe you can automate your donations, or give with the intention of giving for all the days, inshallah, or set aside a small amount if you're going to be on the road, to give to maybe the car guards, or to give to people who you think you would like to share it with. Remember to pay for the Qurban or the Udiyah. For those who are financially able, offering, obviously, the Qurban is a confirmed sunnah of the Prophet sallallahu alaihi wasallam and honors the legacy of Prophet Ibrahim alayhi salam. If you are doing that, then it is sunnah to refrain from cutting your hair and nails from the first of Zulhijjah until the sacrifice is complete. In this time, we should also try to make, sincere repentance or tawbah. Use these days to take a step back from the noise of daily life and assess our spiritual state. And sincere repentance requires recognizing the sin, feeling remorse, making a firm resolve not to return to it, and seeking Allah Ta'ala's forgiveness. We can also perform the night prayers or Qiyam al-Layl. Waking up in the last third of the night, even if it's just 15 minutes before Fajr, is a powerful way to connect with Allah Ta'ala. And this is the time when Allah Ta'ala descends to the lowest heaven and asks, who is asking me so I can give him? Who is begging forgiveness from me so I can forgive him? So it is, these are some of the tips, inshallah, that we can try to do, especially as Zulhijjah is fast approaching. Sometimes it's difficult to engage with faith in today's fast-paced environment. But for the household, if you want to make it special, you can sort of create an atmosphere for the children so they understand the significance of this day. And maybe you can even put on podcasts for them to listen to about Hajj, about Prophet Ibrahim alayhi salam. There's a lot of information out there, a lot of talks by various ulama who they can listen to, as well. And the first 10 days of Zulhijjah are a divine gift, a time for spiritual reflection, immense forgiveness, and a revival of faith. And by fasting, increasing our dhikr, giving charity, reconnecting with the Quran, we can elevate our status in the eyes of Allah Ta'ala and bring peace to our heart. So we shouldn't let these days simply just pass us by. We should start, by preparing our heart and have a plan of action for when the first of Zulhijjah reaches
is us next week. We have a plan of action to know exactly what we're doing, especially if you are working and if things are busy with the home, with the family, with the kids. Have a plan of what you wish to do during this time, so that you're able to maximize and make the most of the days that we have, inshallah ta'ala, ameen. So there you have it, some tips for the days of the Hijjah. My time has come to an end. Shukran so much for keeping me company or joining me this afternoon. I will be back, inshallah, on Monday between 3 and 4 p.m. on the Daily Reset. We are in discussion with Sister Tazeen Sayed, talking all things fitness on Monday. And of course, Brother Mikhail Mirza will be back giving us more tips in terms of the real estate front. We're talking a lot more with regards to sellers. So if you are planning to sell your property, you may want to tune in on Monday, inshallah, around about 3:45. That's when we will be connecting with him. Until I chat to you all again, stay safe. Remember us in your du'as. Have a beautiful weekend. Shukran to my engineer. Assalamu alaikum wa rahmatullahi wa barakatuh.

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2: Assalamu alaikum wa rahmatullahi wa barakatuh. It's Friday, the 15th of May, 2026, corresponding to the 27th of Dhulqa'dah, 1447. In local news, Member of Parliament Fadil Adams has been granted 10,000 rand bail by the Pinetown Magistrates Court. Adams is facing charges linked to allegedly interfering with police investigations into the 2017 murder of former ANC Youth League Secretary General Sindiso Magakwa. Prosecutors claim Adams unlawfully interviewed inmates at Westville Prison and attempted to influence aspects of the investigation. The state had opposed bail, arguing that his actions were driven by a personal agenda. However, Magistrate Gwendolyn Robertson ruled today that Adams could be released on bail while the case continues. In other local news, the removal of Social Development Minister Sisi Tolashe has been welcomed by the Democratic Alliance following President Cyril Ramaphosa's decision to dismiss her from cabinet amid allegations linked to undeclared luxury vehicle donations. Unlike former police minister Senzo Mkunu, she has not been placed on paid leave but was immediately removed from office. Radio Islam spoke to DA MP Nazli Sharif. She said the move reflects the type of firm and consistent accountability that should apply across all levels of government, arguing that individuals facing corruption allegations should not remain in office or place a burden on taxpayers.
3: We can't have ministers getting full salary, sitting at home and doing nothing. This is taxpayers' money, and this is coming out of South Africans' pockets. And so we said to the president yesterday, it's now time to turn your attention to Senzo Mkunu and do the right thing, find him and get a replacement that is there full time. And his response was, oh, we have to wait for the processes, this and that.
2: On the African continent, health authorities in the Democratic Republic of Congo are battling a new Ebola outbreak in the eastern province of Ituri, where at least 65 people have died. The Africa Center for Disease Control and Prevention says more than 240 cases have been recorded, mainly in gold mining communities near the border with Uganda. The outbreak has raised fears of cross-border spread, prompting emergency talks between DR Congo, Uganda, South Sudan, and international health partners on containment measures and surveillance. Ebola, first identified in the DRC in 1976, spreads through direct contact with bodily fluids and can cause severe bleeding and organ failure. This marks the country's 17th Ebola outbreak. In Palestine news, the United Nations is commemorating the 78th anniversary of the Nakba, marking the mass displacement of more than 750,000 Palestinians during the creation of Israel in 1948. The annual observance reflects on the destruction of hundreds of Palestinian villages and the forced removal of families from their homes, events that continue to shape the Palestinian struggle for statehood and the right of return. The commemoration comes as the humanitarian crisis in Gaza continues to deepen amid ongoing Israeli military operations and widespread displacement. Palestinian officials and human rights groups say the current situation has renewed global focus on the lasting impact of the Nakba and the decades-long reality of occupation, displacement, and statelessness faced by Palestinians.
4: The commemoration of the Nakba also serves as a reminder that becoming a full member state at the UN has been elusive for Palestine. It remains an observer state because of a U.S. veto blocking a resolution that would have granted full member status. But the other priority for Palestinians is to hold Israel accountable for war crimes and genocide in the occupied territories.
2: In world news, oil prices remain under pressure despite the recent US-China summit, with markets still reacting to uncertainty around the Strait of Hormuz and broader Middle East supply risks. Brent crude and West Texas intermediate futures rose sharply, extending gains driven by fears of constrained supply, even after both Washington and Beijing publicly backed the continued openness of the strategic waterway. China has also signaled opposition to any disruption or tolling of passage through the strait, while rejecting further militarization of the route, highlighting competing global interests in one of the world's most critical energy corridors. Analysts say markets remain highly sensitive to geopolitical risk, with concerns that unresolved tensions with Iran could keep supply tight and sustain inflationary pressure across major economies. On Radio Islam's Middle East report, we spoke to analyst James Dorsey about the limited options available to the Trump administration in securing stable passage through the Strait of Hormuz.
5: Essentially, he could revert to a full bombing of Iran, targeting its energy infrastructure, both power and oil facilities. He could choose pinpoint strikes in the hope that that would persuade Iran. But if the last 2 months are evidence of anything, that would fail, or he actually has to militarily take control of the Strait of Hormuz.
2: In finance news, the rand is trading at 16.66 to the dollar, 22.25 to the pound, and 19.37 to the euro. Gold is trading at $4,515.48 a fine ounce, and Brent crude oil at $108.31 a barrel. Our Salah times in Johannesburg, Maghrib sets in at 5:33 p.m. and Isha is at 6:49 p.m. And in Durban, Maghrib sets in at 5:14 p.m. and Isha is at 6:34 p.m. I am Juwairia Eckstein with your Radio Islam News. The time is 7 minutes past four.
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2: As the blessed days of Hajj approach, Radio Islam International shares beautiful hadiths as reminders of faith, patience, and devotion. Rasulullah sallallahu alaihi wasallam said, "There are no days in which righteous deeds are more beloved to Allah than these 10 days." Sahih al-Bukhari.
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0: Assalamu alaikum wa rahmatullahi wa barakatuh. We continue our discussion on Jannah. 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So you will express a desire, and again a desire. Allah will ask him, have you wished for whatever you want? And he will say yes. And so you will say to him, Allah will say to him, that what you wished for and the like of it with it, subhanAllah, that is, you know, the bounties of Jannah. In another narration it comes, Sayhanu wa Jayhanu wal Furatu wal Nilu kullum min anharil Jannah. That Sayhan and Jayhan, the Euphrates and the Furat are all the rivers of Jannah. So the Euphrates, Furat and the Nile are known to us. The other two are rivers about which ulama disagree. Different places are named for the location. However, it's confirmed that Sayhan and Jayhan are both in Syria, near its ancient cities, Tertus and Masiyah. And the ulama expressed different opinions about the four rivers flowing in paradise. The most correct of them is that they originate in paradise, according to Hadith in Muslim. The Nile and the Euphrates originate in paradise. According to a version in Bukhari, they begin at the base of Sidratul Muntaha, which is a tree on the seventh heaven near paradise. Ma'alim al-Tanzil has a tradition that Allah Rabbul Izzah has entrusted the source of these four rivers to the mountains from where they flow into the plains. And according to another tradition, these four rivers are in paradise and their names have been given to the four rivers on earth. Hence, they are namesakes and are more known than other rivers because of their sweet water and other benefits. So this indicates that the blessings and the benefits in the world are an example of the blessings and the benefits of the year after. Another opinion is, in a more explanatory, is that these rivers are attributed to paradise because their water is more sweet and fine and more cool and pleasant than other water. So many advantages are derived from these waters, and so many characteristics are described so that they look as though they've come from paradise. So these are the rivers of paradise. Utba bin Ghazwan radiallahu anhu qal dhukira lana anna al-hajar yulqa fi shafarati jahannam fayahwi biha sab'ina kharifan la yudriku laha qa'ran. It is mentioned to us, the authority of Allah's Messenger, that if a stone is dropped from the edge of Jahannam, it will continue to fall for 70 years without reaching the bottom. Wallahi latumla'anna, and it will, Allah's qasam, be filled. 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And also it comes in the narration, Abu Sa'id narrates that the Prophet sallallahu alaihi wasallam said that with regards to Jannah and Jahannam, that it is mentioned that Allah's Messenger said the distance between the two posts of every gate of paradise is a journey of 40 years. Yet a time will come when it will be packed to capacity. In a narration of Sayyidina Abu Hurairah radiallahu anhu, قال قلت يا رسول الله مما خلق الخلق قال من الماء. 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And Nabi sallallahu alayhi wa sallam said, from water. He then asked, and what is paradise built of from? Khuliq al-Jannah. 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The clay is of nice musk. Its gravels is pearls and rubies. 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The person who enters, they will abide there forever. They will never die. Their garments will never fray and their youth will never wither away. The scholars say that the water was the first thing to be created as a whole entity. Then it was turned into dense and solid. The earth was created. Then the water was turned into a thin and fine substance to create fire. Whose smoke was the sky was created. And it's in the Torah that Allah created an element and gave it a look of awe and majesty. So it melted and became water. Steam came up from the water and ascended as smoke till it spread around the sky. And then bubbles were formed on water and they made up the earth. Then mountains were created as anchors for the earth, which was not steady until then. And some ulama say that the water means sperm. And the case would refer to the animates of living creatures. Quran says, وَجَعَلْنَا مِنَ الْمَاءِ كُلَّ شَيْءٍ. We made from water all living things. This means human beings and other things. وَاللَّهُ خَلَقَ كُلَّ دَابَّةٍ مِمَّا. We created of every animal of water. So the sperm is a form of water, hence it is so called. Besides, water is essential for every living creature. Advantage is derived from it most of all. So this is an indication with regards to the construction of paradise. Then there's a narration. Nabi Sallallahu Alaihi Wasallam said, "Ma fil jannati shajaratun illa wasaquha min dhahab." There is no tree in paradise, but its trunks is of gold. The trunks of trees of paradise are of gold, but their branches and twigs are of different kinds, and they are fruit of varied types. Nabi Sallallahu Alaihi Wasallam said, "Inna fil jannati mi'atu darajatin." In Jannah, there are 100 ranks. Between every two ranks, there's a distance of 100 years. So the ranks of which, in the hadith speaks, the higher degrees of the dwellers of paradise according to the deeds. Hum darajatun indallah. They have diverse ranks in the sight of Allah. And it will be, you know, like the different levels. There's also in Jahannam. 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The hypocrites will be in the lowest level of Jahannam. 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In paradise there are 100 ranks. If all the creatures of the universe assemble in one of them, it would suffice for them. It would suffice for them. Then with regards to the mattresses, Nabi Sallallahu Alaihi Wasallam said, وَفُرُشِ مَرْفُوعَ. With regards to this verse of Surah Waqia, إِرْتِفَاعُهَا لَكُمَا بَيْنَ السَّمَاوَاتِ وَالْأَرْضِ مَسِيرَةُ خَمْسَ مِئَةَ سَنَةٍ رَوَاهُ تِرْمِذِي. Then with regards to the mattresses, Nabi Sallallahu Alaihi Wasallam said, the height will be as the distance between the heavens and the earth, a distance of 500 years. So the mattress spread out in paradise will seem to be like the height of the heavens and the earth. And this verse of the Quran says that these mattresses would have been spread out in the ranks that would be as high as distance from the heavens and the earth. And Hadith said that there are 100 ranks in paradise. The distance between every two ranks is as between the heavens and the earth. And some of the ulama say the word furush, mattress, actually means the women of Jannah. And marfu'a means that they are superior to the women of the world in beauty. So when a lady from this world enters to Jannah, the beauty that she will possess and will be transformed into is far greater than all the women of Jannah then, or the women of this world. The people of Jannah will have radiant faces. We'll talk more about that in our next session. Allah Rabbul Izzah make us from the true dwellers of Jannah.
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0: As SARS rolls out enhanced verification checks for tax practitioners registration, the compliance landscape is shifting fast. Ger van Heerden, Head of Technical Practitioner Relations and Support at SAIT, unpacks what these changes mean for practitioners and how SAIT is helping its members navigate the new system. Ger, good afternoon and welcome to the program.
7: Good afternoon, Yusuf, and thank you for having me.
0: So what prompted SARS to tighten verification measures? What prompted SARS to tighten verification measures?
7: Oh, thank you. Sorry, the line was just a little bit bad. Yusuf, there's a lot of risks that's associated with unregulated and non-compliant tax practitioners, including misuse of taxpayer profiles and fraudulent submissions. So the checks that SARS is implementing now should be understood as a preventative measure rather than punitive. And it isn't something that they haven't been doing. They're just putting a little bit more emphasis on these verification checks. So SARS needs to legally ensure that only fit and proper individuals operate as tax practitioners. And in doing so, they actually safeguard taxpayer data and the integrity of the tax system. But at the same time, they also protect compliant practitioners by reinforcing the professional standards. So from our perspective at SAIT, it is a positive development because it helps ensure that the tax profession is not undermined by bad actors.
0: Yes. So the dual registration system between SARS and recognized controlling bodies, what role SAIT plays in helping members remain compliant and fit for registration?
7: Okay, yeah. So very often people think that the recognized controlling bodies are actually the ones who regulate tax practitioners, but that's not entirely the case. So to be able to practice as a tax practitioner, a person must belong to a recognized controlling body, such as SAIT, but they must also be registered with SARS. That's where the dual registration comes in. And each institution plays a different role in the framework. So for SARS, they make sure that the tax practitioners can access the tax administration system, and then they oversee that the tax practitioners are compliant in their own tax affairs as well. And from the recognized controlling bodies, we make sure that the practitioners or the professionals have ethical codes of conduct, so that we also oversee the continuing professional development, because tax is changing all the time, and we need to make sure that our members are up to date with all the changes and they are competent. But then if necessary, and our members or any recognized controlling body's members do something they're not supposed to, it also gives access to taxpayers so that they can file complaints, and if necessary, we can take disciplinary procedures. So in short, the model is complementary, where SARS enforces regulatory compliance and we uphold professional integrity and ensure that our members are competent.
0: Yes. And in terms of, from SAIT's perspective, how do these reforms contribute to a stronger, more accountable profession? And what message should practitioners take from these developments?
7: It all comes down to we're trying to actively engage with SARS with the verification procedures. And we're trying to make sure that the practitioners have a fair and transparent process when SARS actually applies these verification standards. It's very important for prospective practitioners and other practitioners to also know that SARS can do this at any given time, but it's very important that when they ask this information, that you know exactly what it is that they want, because when you want to start practicing as a tax practitioner, and you get a bunch of information that the RCB requires, but you also get now a bunch of information that SARS requires, and then SARS tells you that you need to submit within 21 days. It's very important for practitioners to understand that the faster they submit those documents, the faster the process will be finalized and they can start practicing. And from our perspective at the moment, we're trying to convey that to possible practitioners so that they know what to expect and also what information they need to have available.
0: Yes, certainly. And thank you very much for chatting to us and sharing with us this valuable information.
7: Thank you very much, sir.
0: Thank you. Go on. Bye-bye.
7: Bye-bye.
0: This is Gert van Heerden speaking to us this afternoon about developments between SAIT and SARS. Bring us on to time for the newspaper headlines.
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9: Fasting during the blessed days of Dhul Hijjah is highly rewarding, especially the day of Arafah. 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
1: Welcome to the program, Sister Joaria. Assalamu alaikum wa rahmatullahi wa barakatuh.
2: Wa alaikum salam wa rahmatullahi wa barakatuh.
1: Opposition walks out over Ramaphosa no confidence motion.
2: Yes, opposition parties aligned under the Progressive Alliance banner, including the Umkhonto weSizwe Party and Economic Freedom Fighters, staged a walkout in the National Assembly yesterday after Speaker Toko Didiza declined a request for an urgent debate on a motion of no confidence against President Cyril Ramaphosa. The parties argued that Parliament should immediately prioritize the matter, while Didiza said she was still considering the formal request for a debate. The standoff added to rising political tensions in Parliament, with opposition parties accusing the Speaker of delaying accountability processes linked to the President.
1: King wants to fire board, the Daily News.
2: So King Mr. Zulu Kazwelithini is calling for the Ingonyama Trust Board to be dissolved again after another board member resigned this week. The resignation of Nomusa Zulu leaves the 9-member board with only 3 active members, raising fresh concerns about the board's stability and ability to function effectively. The latest developments add to ongoing tensions surrounding the administration of the trust, which oversees large areas of communal land in KwaZulu-Natal.
1: Rising rent forces locals out of city bubble.
2: Yes, Cape Town's soaring rental prices are forcing many residents out of the city bubble and Atlantic seaboard as housing costs continue climbing near key employment areas. Areas including Sea Point, Green Point and Gardens are seeing sharp increases in monthly rent, making it increasingly difficult for middle and lower income earners to remain close to work opportunities. The rental surge has been driven by strong demand, semigration, tourism growth and limited housing supply, with some tenants now relocating to more affordable suburbs further from the city centre. Property analysts warn the trend is reshaping Cape Town's residential landscape, placing added financial pressure on households already struggling with the high cost of living.
1: Middle East Eye, Israel's Smotrich says time has come to erase lines between West Bank areas.
2: Bezalel Smotrich, Israel's far-right finance minister, says the distinctions between areas A, B and C in the occupied West Bank should be removed permanently in comments widely viewed as advocating the annexation of Palestinian territory. The divisions were established under the 1995 Oslo II Accord, which split the West Bank into zones under varying levels of Palestinian and Israeli administrative and security control. Area C, which remains fully controlled by Israel, makes up the largest portion of the occupied West Bank. Smotrich's remarks come after recent Israeli government measures expanding land registration and civil authority in the territory, and rights groups say the moves violate the Oslo framework and further entrench the occupation while advancing de facto annexation of Palestinian land. My pleasure. Wa alaikum salam wa rahmatullahi wa barakatuh.
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1: In every society, meaningful change often begins not with those in position of power, but with ordinary individuals who choose to speak up, take action, and advocate for issues that matter. Advocacy plays a vital role in shaping public awareness, influencing policy, and driving social transformation. From community-level initiatives to national movements, individuals and groups have the ability to challenge injustice, raise awareness, and create lasting impact. Today, we explore the power of advocacy and how everyday people can become agents of change in their communities and beyond. We're joined by our guest, Soda Ismail, co-founder of Colors of Hope, manages humanitarian aid projects in countries abroad, teaches Arabic literacy in Hivs, and is passionate about uplifting women and humanity at large. Assalamu alaikum wa rahmatullahi wa barakatuh.
2: Wa alaikum salam wa rahmatullahi wa barakatuh. Thank you for having me on the show.
1: For joining us. What exactly is advocacy and how can we define it in the context of everyday people rather than formal organizations or policymakers?
2: Advocacy is simply the act of speaking up for a cause, a person, a community, in order to bring change, a positive change rather. And it's usually associated with large organizations or government bodies, but the core is a person who started with a good intention and followed up with action. So for everyday people, advocacy can be something as simple as raising awareness about an issue that you're passionate about, or supporting someone whose voice is unheard, or standing up for something that's fair. And you can be a child, an adult, in your own environment. It's about using your voice, your experiences, and your values to influence others.
1: Can you share how ordinary individuals or small community groups can influence public awareness or even contribute to shaping policies and decisions?
2: So ordinary individuals and small groups often have more influence than they realize. People often think that they can't do much, but there's a lot that you can do. You can start conversations that shift mindsets within your community, or organize small initiatives or events or awareness campaigns, or collaborate with others if you feel that you don't have the power to go it alone. Other people who share similar concerns, or collaborate with others if you feel that you

0: Thunberg. She started with climate change, and now she's going further and further. So people that have causes that are passionate about it, they will start with one cause, and these are humanitarian people at heart. And you'll see them from the time they are young. They will ask the right questions. They need to be supported by adults, good communities that can use them, you know, use the good that they have for their communities and the world at large.
1: Yes. What role do social media and digital platforms play in modern advocacy? And, you know, how has this changed the way people drive social change today?
0: Social media has transformed advocacy by making it faster and more visible, more accessible. Platforms like Instagram, Facebook, TikTok. If we didn't have these, I mean, if you look at the war in Gaza, what was happening, everybody could see it for themselves. Before, you had advocacy happening in smaller groups, not as fast. For example, if you look at the life of Sheikh Umar Mukhtar, there wasn't social media there. But he had a community that supported him. And they were able to do so much. In today's day and age, used correctly, social media will amplify voices, mobilize support quickly through campaigns, through movements. We are able now to connect people across different regions, backgrounds from South Africa to Gaza, to the United States. It's a big shift. So from being limited to physical spaces, we are now global. It's a digital effort. You can have a single post or a video, and the story can spark widespread awareness, like we saw with the genocide in Gaza.
1: For someone who wants to get involved in advocacy but feels unsure, powerless, what practical steps would you recommend they take to begin making an impact?
0: It's normal to feel unsure, but you just need the willingness to start. You don't need to be perfect. You just need to firstly educate yourself. Let's say there's a person who's passionate about something and they don't know where to start. Educate yourself about the issue or the cause that you care about. And start small by having conversations with people around you. Obviously, if you're not a person who's a public speaker, you can use your efforts through writing, or you can post online, or again, like we said, work with others, you know, supporting them by volunteering, by donating or sharing information, basically connecting with others who are already involved in similar causes. And consistency is key. If it is a cause that's like deeply rooted in your heart, you're going to be consistent. Every small action. And then also when you start and you're consistent, not all days will be good, but you continue. And then to share responsibly and verify information is very important, because spreading unverified or emotionally charged misinformation, or we don't want things like that. That's going to discredit you in your the cause that you are seeking to support. So it protects your credibility when you are accurate. And you can do this, again, by going to people who have already been involved in this and getting advice from them.
1: Yes, certainly. And you've really broken it down and shown how everyone, you know, can make an impact. Really, the ball is in our court. Jazakumullah, Sister Soda, for that. We appreciate your time.
0: Jazakumullah khair.
1: Jazakumullah khair. Assalamu alaikum wa rahmatullahi wa barakatuh.
0: Alaikum salam wa rahmatullah.
1: That was Sister Soda was about advocacy.
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3: In the verse of the Noble Quran, Allah Rabbul Izzah says, ثُمَّ جَاءَكُمْ رَسُولٌ مُصَدِّقٌ لِمَا مَعَكُمْ لَتُؤْمِنُنَّ بِهِ وَلَتَنْصُرُنَّ. And afterwards, there will come to you a messenger, Muhammad Sallallahu Alaihi Wasallam, confirming what is with you. You must then believe in him and help him. In another verse of the Noble Quran, Allah Rabbul Izzah says, قُلْ يَا أَيُّهَا النَّاسِ إِنِّي رَسُولُ اللَّهِ إِلَيْكُمْ جَمِيعًا. 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Nabi Isa alayhi salatu wasalam said that, O children of Israel, I am a messenger of Allah unto you, confirming the Torah which came before you and giving glad tidings of a messenger to come after me whose name shall be Ahmad. So it was the has been the sunnah of Allah subhanahu wa ta'ala, the way of Allah, to continuously send anbiya alayhi salatu wasalam and prophets to mankind for the guidance of mankind, and this has been the system from the very beginning of the creation of mankind. For every nation there is a guide, for every period there was a book, and some of the anbiya alayhi salatu wasalam came with new scriptures and sharias, while others continued the message of the previous Nabi, what the previous Nabi had preached. Allah Rabbul Izzah sent 120,000 Anbiya from Adam alayhi salatu wasalam up until Nabi sallallahu alayhi wasalam, and 315 of them had received scriptures. So the messengers and the messages contained in the previous scriptures all centered around belief and laws. And the Anbiya alayhi salatu wasalam, who did not receive scriptures, they were inspired by Allah subhanahu wa ta'ala to convey to their people what they needed to convey. When we look at, you know, the reference of the Messenger sallallahu alayhi wasalam in the various previous scriptures and from various books, then we find different names being referred to. Some of the scriptures have been totally changed, some have been adulterated somewhat. When we look at the languages of the previous scriptures, then we find that the Old Testament and the Injil, the Bible, Sayyidina Isa alayhi salam spoke the Aramaic language, which used to be part of the Suryani language, the Syrac language. The language is almost extinct today. There's just some people here and there that speak that language. Now, from when we look at all these other scriptures and all the other books, then there are certain names of Nabi sallallahu alayhi wa sallam that have been referred to. Akhnukh, according to Allama Suyuti, this name means perfect submission. And this is the name of Nabi sallallahu alayhi wa sallam in that language. And then another one is Uhid, which means one will separate his ummah from the fire. Ahyad or Ahad, meaning one who is outstanding. Al-Mukhallis, the purifier, or Al-Muzakki. Then it is Mushahfah or Muhaqqah. Hat in the Zabur. Hatim. Then amongst the other, Zibiriyah, a name from the previous scriptures of the Banu Israel. Taba, Taba, pure. Another one is Mada, Mada, Muammam, the turbaned one. Rebh, one who is praised abundantly. So these are from different languages. Akhiriya, the last mentioned in the Torah. So Qarqatis, which is the word used by Nabi Isa in the Bible when he prophesied the coming of Nabi Sallallahu Alaihi Wasallam. It's gone some under changes into Greek, and this means the comforter, or the sacred spirit, or the praised one. So these are some of the names of the Messenger Sallallahu Alaihi Wasallam that are found in other scriptures. And this is, you know, when something grand is to take place, there's always the preparation beforehand. Nabi Sallallahu Alaihi Wasallam's appearance, this is the purpose of the entire existence of the world. And there were reference to this in the previous scriptures and in previous books. May Allah Rabbul Izzah send abundant salutations upon our beloved master. Allahumma salli ala Muhammad Nabiyil Ummi wa ala alihi wa sallim taslima.
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3: Assalamu alaikum wa rahmatullahi wa barakatuh. It's Friday, the 15th of May 2026, corresponding to the 27th of Dhulqa'dah 1447. In local news, Northwest businessman Brown Mahosi has admitted to deleting portions of his WhatsApp communications with Chief Evidence Leader Matthew Chaskelson during proceedings at the Midlanga Commission of Inquiry in Johannesburg. The commission is currently considering Mahosi's application to have Chaskelson recused based on claims of alleged bias and improper conduct linked to their digital correspondence. Mahosi maintains that the deleted messages, including call logs and emojis, were not relevant to the case. However, commission lawyers have accused him of being deliberately deceptive, arguing that the full exchange suggests he was the one seeking out Chaskelson and offering information relating to another witness, Northwest businessman Suleiman Karim. Evidence leader Adila Hassim countered Mahosi's version, stating the communications indicate a different narrative to the one he has presented, with the inquiry continuing to examine the full context of the exchanges. In other local news, as Palestinians mark the Nakba today, renewed focus is being placed on its historical significance and its continuing impact on Palestinian displacement and identity. The Nakba, remembered as the mass displacement of Palestinians in 1948, remains central to ongoing political and humanitarian debates surrounding the Palestinian struggle and the question of statehood. In South Africa, parallels are often drawn between the anti-apartheid struggle and the Palestinian experience, with activists highlighting shared themes of dispossession, resistance, and international solidarity. On Radio Islam's Isri report, we spoke to political analyst Dr. Imran Bakas about the Nakba and the historical and political links between South Africa and Palestine.
4: It's not what we have done for Palestine, but it's what Palestinians have done for us. And I think we talk about that very little. So the point is, there's a huge historical linkage based on the idea of liberation. And I think in the context of what we see now, a genocide and its aftermath, we have to continue with our solidarity that we've had with the Palestinians for a long, long time.
3: On the African continent, northern Mali is facing a shifting security landscape after separatist fighters seized control of Kidal and nearby towns following weeks of heavy fighting. The developments underline the growing challenges facing government forces in the north, where armed groups continue expanding their presence as the military struggles to retain territory. However, some residents in Kidal say conditions have actually improved since Malian forces withdrew from the area. The situation nevertheless remains volatile, with concerns that the changing balance of control could further reshape stability across the wider Sahel region.
5: Kidal is much better now than it was before. When the Malian army was present, we were afraid to move freely. Now we feel completely free and safe. And for the first time, it truly feels like our own city.
3: In Palestine news, a new analysis by investigative outlet The Intercept, an independent U.S. journalism organization known for probing government and media practices, has raised concerns over how the Gaza war has been covered in mainstream American news. The study reviewed more than 12,000 articles and 5,000 television segments from major outlets, including CNN, MSNBC, The New York Times, The Washington Post, Axios, Politico, USA Today, and The Associated Press. It concludes that coverage has consistently leaned toward Israel's framing of the conflict, with recurring patterns described as dehumanizing toward Palestinians. Researchers argue that this narrative shaping has influenced public understanding in the United States, as Western media coverage has not fully reflected the scale of civilian impact in Gaza. In world news, tensions continue across the Gulf as instability around the Strait of Hormuz places renewed pressure on global energy flows and regional security planning. Despite long-standing efforts by Gulf states to widen diplomatic and economic partnerships, analysts note their security architecture still remains heavily anchored to the United States. This includes reliance on Washington for maritime protection, military deterrence, intelligence sharing, and safeguarding key shipping routes vital to global oil and gas exports. The presence of U.S. military bases across the region also continues to play a central role in deterrence strategy, even as it increases exposure risks during periods of escalation. On Radio Islam's Middle East report, we spoke to analyst James Dorsey about the Gulf's continued reliance on Washington for its security.
6: The Gulf states, in terms of a defense shield, really have nowhere else to go but the United States. There is no other power, particularly not China, that is would be willing to replace it and actually shoulder the responsibility and the cost of providing a defensive shield.
3: In finance news, the rand is trading at 16.64 to the dollar, 22.22 to the pound, and 19.36 to the euro. Gold is trading at $4,551.60 a fine ounce, and Brent crude oil at $109.24 a barrel. Our Salah times in Johannesburg, Maghrib sets in at 5.33 p.m. and Isha is at 6.49 p.m. And in Durban, Maghrib sets in at 5.14 p.m. and Isha is at 6.34 p.m. I am Juwairia Eksteen with your Radio Islam News. The time is 7 minutes past five.
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1: As the blessed days of Hajj approach, Radio Islam International shares beautiful hadiths as reminders of faith, patience, and devotion. Rasulullah sallallahu alaihi wasallam said regarding the first 10 days of Dhul Hijjah, "So increase in them your declaration of the oneness of Allah, your takbir and your tahmid." Musnad Ahmad.
0: A journey of enlightenment on the path of spirituality. 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

0: فيها أسئلة قلفتني عن حالة الشيبان والشيخ الوقور أهل الخبر.
1: Assalamu alaikum wa rahmatullahi wa barakatuh. Welcome to Radio Islam International. My name is Habib Bobat, and inshallah I'll be keeping you company this evening right up till 8 p.m. And alhamdulillah, we are on the cusp of the Mubarak days of Dhul Hijjah, the best 10 days of the year. May we mentally and also otherwise prepare for this great period. And may Allah Rabbul Izzah grant us the strength, the tawfiq, and the ability to please Him in these Mubarak days. And the Prophet Sallallahu Alaihi Wasallam, when he speaks about this period, he says that there is no action more beloved to Allah. So when he talks about the virtue of these days, he talks about them in these words. So that tells you that such emphasis denotes the significance of this period. Today is the 27th of Dhul Qa'dah. Tonight will be the 28th. And obviously, then on the 29th, we will go out to look for the crescent of Dhul Hijjah. And Dhul Hijjah will basically determine when the day of Arafah will be for the people in the kingdom, as well as the people who will be there. And for us, we'll be determining our moon sighting depending on how it goes on our side. So each year you have the same debate, the same old debate, that how is it that it's Arafah today in the kingdom and Arafah is only tomorrow for us? How can that be possible? In the same way, we say that just as how all other occasions of the year, the big night could be tonight, for example, in the kingdom, and for us it will be the next day. Likewise, all other ibadat, Fajr, Dhuhr, Asr, Maghrib, Isha, is determined based on our times here in the Southern African hemisphere. And we don't say, no, it's Isha time now in Makkah, so we read Salah here also. We follow our sightings, we follow our times, and that's the beauty of our religion. Even in Ramadan, you have a difference, some discrepancy in the sense that the first Taraweeh could be starting earlier than it could be anywhere else in the world, and sometimes we are together. So it usually just creates confusion at a time of Hajj, because they think Arafah is associated to the wukuf of Arafah. So wukuf of Arafah is for the Haji, that is compulsory. But the day of Arafah is significant for everybody else. We will also be in these Mubarak days that are to come. We will be doing Qurbani and Udhiya. I hope you have already scouted for your animal. Go out, find the animal, buy it, purchase it, take the kids, make them part of the process, and let the spirit of Qurbani be revived in our homes. Let it not be a last minute thing. Let it be that we prepare well in advance, in these days actually. How many days basically we're looking at? About 11 days? In about 11 days you should be celebrating Eid. So it's a right time to buy your Qurbani. You've got the weekend coming. Today is Friday, that's ending. Saturday, Sunday, good time. You are free. You get the opportunity. All abattoirs and farms are open both on Saturday and Sunday. They open throughout the weekend for your convenience. And so go ahead and inshallah secure your Qurbani animal. And there will always be reminders, whether it's in the masjid, whether it's on social media, whether it's on air, whether it's online. The reminders will be there to motivate us to maximize for these 10 days of the year.
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1: The African National Congress has thrown its full support behind President Cyril Ramaphosa following a special NEC meeting held in the wake of the Constitutional Court ruling related to the Palapala matter. The party has backed Ramaphosa's decision to seek a judicial review of the independent panel report and ruled out any discussion around his call or resignation, even as Parliament moves ahead with an impeachment inquiry process. With local government elections approaching, the ANC now faces the challenge of balancing political stability, public perception and mounting scrutiny around accountability. We're joined on the program this afternoon by political analyst Entebbe Hleng Tsela. Entebbe Hleng, thank you very much for your time and welcome to Radio Islam International.
10: Good afternoon to you and good afternoon to your listeners.
1: Thank you very much for your time. So was this outcome from the NEC meeting surprising in any way or was it always like this, that it was going to pan out for Ramaphosa?
10: Oh, definitely. It was always going to pan out like this. There really isn't any surprise, because even when he made his press statement on Monday and addressed the nation, it wasn't something that he'd done alone. He also had taken the NEC in his confidence and told him, look, I accept the ruling of the Constitutional Court. I will abide to what was said. But like he had also said, that he will be taking up the independent report on review. So the outcome of the NEC see discussion which excluded him in it on Wednesday and Thursday is nothing that is really surprising, because, you know, even before he had, like I said before, even he went on Monday evening and had told us as a country that he would not be resigning, it's something that he had discussed with them, and therefore the results are really not surprising.
1: Well, what could be the motivation behind this? Why would they be closing ranks? Is it that they don't have, is there a vacuum in leadership? Is it that there is no one suitable to replace him? Or is it too close to an election?
10: You know, there's multiple factors. One of them is that it is too close to election, local election, for them to now not close on ranks and then let their leader, especially their president, to then not have any kind of support. And it would look bad strategically in parliament if they did not have any kind of support for their president. But also one of the most important factors that ANC right now does not have any leadership succession plan. You can see even if we have Paul Mashatile as the deputy president, there hasn't been much confidence in him taking over. I think at the moment ANC is really struggling to have a succession plan, as previously done with other presidential candidates, their predecessors and their successors. I think if you look at Thabo Mbeki, there was sort of an idea of Jacob Zuma coming in. From Jacob Zuma, there was an idea of Kgalema Motlanthe and Cyril Ramaphosa coming in. But with him, there hasn't been any kind of clear path of succession. So that, for me, is one of the biggest issues. But also, strategically, it will weaken the ANC if they have their own president that they that is fighting for his life in parliament, and they do not support him. As much as they may not necessarily support him in their own ranks, but they know that if they go into parliament and be part of the impeachment process that leads them to be, that leads their president to be impeached, it weakens them not only just in governance, but also in parliament. So one has, they have to be very strategic in how they apply themselves in this. But also, I think what the ANC is trying to do is not make a pattern or a habit of having a president not finish his second term, or senior with Thabo Mbeki, senior with Jacob Zuma. I think there's almost something that they are trying to step away from with Cyril Ramaphosa. And the same is the same thing that's been happening in the UK as well. They are trying to avoid it. So those are some of the factors that are leading them to support the president.
1: The ANC leadership argues that the Constitutional Court ruling dealt primarily with the procedural issues of Parliament rather than making findings on the president's guilt. So politically, how effective is this argument likely to be?
10: Look, one has to be very, very careful. And I think there was smart in saying that, look, we are not saying that the merits are right or wrong. Therefore, we are not saying that he's either guilty or not guilty. However, the procedure in which the determination of the merits was not correct, was not done correctly. And this is a bone of contention. So therefore, they have a leg to stand on that says the Constitutional Court ruling doesn't deal with the meat of it. It deals with how the procedure to get to the meat of it has been done. And because of that, they can still maneuver themselves and get themselves out of the impeachment issue in the sense that then they do not have to get there, even if the president does have an impeachment, even if the committee does say he must face an impeachment vote. The ANC still has a leg to stand on that says, look, before you even impeach him, has he been found guilty based on the merits? I think what the issue is that in order for him to be impeached, in order for them to really successfully topple the president and the ANC, you have to come with the merit that finds him guilty or not guilty. But at the moment, they are correct in saying that you are working on procedure. And for as long as the procedure is not done correctly, you're never going to get to the merit of the situation. So let's start with the procedure. Let's correct the procedure like the Constitutional Court said we should do. If there has to be an impeachment, has to go through voting, then that's the steps that have to follow. But before you get to that, there's certain thing that the merit has to be found, and I think that's where they can get their footing.
1: And there's so much at play at once here. You have the local government elections on your doorstep, but at the same time you have this Parapara matter. And now we see the removal of Sisi Tolashe from her portfolio. The Women's League has played a very integral role in bringing in voters for the ANC. Do we see all of this playing out internally in terms of how the dynamics are in the ANC? I mean, like, you shielded the president, but you've thrown me out. There will be consequences for this. Do we see something like this playing out?
10: Yes, definitely. I think what we need to understand is that the ANC, as much as there's a mother body, they do need the Women's League and the Youth League to a certain extent. But the Women's League has always had a very strong hold in backing up of candidates and supporting of candidates, you know, in campaigning. And I think Sisi Tolashe herself has also sort of isolated the Women's League, because some of the scandals involved the Women's League and them not knowing that certain cars were donated to them, but then they were registered in her children's name, and that they've had to defend themselves against the allegations of corruption. So she also might have isolated the woman for the Women's League in itself, you know. So you might find that in as much as it might bring some sort of head butting, not to the extent that one would expect, especially if the Women's League in itself is seen that they do not benefit from any of the mishaps, you know, that Sisi did. So I think yes, there could be some head butting, but not to the extent that one would expect, especially because it seems like some of the powers that supported her have really turned their backs on her, and that could say a lot about her political future.
1: Interesting times for the ANC. You know, I'm still trying to understand how is it that Sisi Tolashe was removed and not her, because she was not the only one that was involved in the scandal. We also have the other minister, but she managed to avoid the storm at the moment.
10: I think what happened with Sisi is that her scandals were quite loud. I think also as a minister, hers was so profound in the way there was multiple people involved. I think also the fact that the Women's League, I think it's one thing if you look at it, if you are in government, if you're in the executive for the cabinet, for example, and you're part of government and you're doing this governance and you embarrass the government and the cabinet that you're working in. But I also think the fact that she now has the reputation of the Women's League also put at stake is a problem. And I think also her arrogance towards Parliament, her arrogance towards her needing to answer for her scandals really did tip the scales against her. Mm. Because I think if she had, you know, said, look, I'm willing to answer the questions, or said, look, I am not at fault or whatever, in a way that was more dignified, in a way that did not spit in the face of the legislature, did not spit in the face of the constituents that she represents, I think it would have been a much better response, and she could have maybe gotten a suspension. But I think the way she arrogantly spoke to Parliament, and she spoke that she's not accountable to us and to Parliament, is a tipping scale against her.
1: Finally, Ntebe Hlenga, what would be the approach of the ANC? I mean, opposition parties are likely to continue pushing the issue aggressively. Does the ANC risk appearing defensive or dismissive on accountability concerns?
10: You know, I think one of the things that really needs to be taken into consideration is how the president also responds to this. He said that he's going to take it up on review. And so as long as he wants to take it up on review and all of that, it will make people apprehensive, asking themselves, what are you hiding? Why don't you want this report to be taken to, you know, dissect it properly so we can understand it? But I think also it's his constitutional rights to feel like if he is not being fairly given an opportunity to look at the report or have the report being dissected properly, then so be it. It could be seen as a defense mechanism, and the ANC then might land on a landmine that says, well, then you guys cannot be one that leads the government because you guys don't want to be held accountable. Because even your number one doesn't want to be held accountable. So then it would lead to a pattern of there is no accountability from the head to the tail of the organization. But at the same time, it could be seen as, you know, it doesn't matter who you are. You're allowed to use your constitutional rights to oppose things that you feel are not fair to you. So if they're not, if I was the ANC, I would really look at making sure the accountability process, the accountability part of this, is at the forefront of it. Don't allow the review to now be the one at the forefront, but saying that in amongst the review, there is accountability, saying as the ANC, look, if the president is found guilty, then we will then have to look at his position, not only as a president of the country, but also the president of the ANC, and we have to hold ourselves accountable, which is an uncomfortable but much needed redress to the situation. And we have seen that they've done it before with their previous president, so it's nothing that they cannot do.
1: Ntebe Tleng, thank you very much for your time on Radio Islam International.
10: Thank you very much.
1: Thank you. Bye-bye.
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2: The readout of the sicklist is brought to you by Africa Muslims Agency. Sponsor a water well for 16,500 rand or a borehole in Africa or Afghanistan for 65,000 rand as a means of gaining shifa. We make dua that Allah grants all those who are sick shifa and a speedy recovery. Africa Muslims Agency, empowering, educating, inspiring.
3: The virtues of visiting the sick. Hazrat Abu Huraira radiallahu anhu reports that Rasulullah sallallahu alaihi wasallam said, "Whomsoever visits a sick person or visits his brother for the sake of Allah Ta'ala, a caller calls out, 'You have done good. Your footsteps are blessed, and you have prepared an abode in Jannah.'"
0: Assalamu alaikum wa rahmatullahi wa barakatuh. This is the Sicklist on Radio Islam International. From Indonesia, we have Baby Lihana Khan, Muhammad Ashraf Ali, Asina Qasim, Faizan Muhammad, Abdul Samad Fadal, Harun Maudan, Yunus Suleiman, Subaira Ibrahim, Saibu Nisa Sayed, Suraya Hussein, Abdul Wahab Hussein, Abdurrahman Isma, and Nazir Muhammad. From Indonesia South, we have Zaira Valley and Farouk Chunara. From Eldorado Park, we have Baby Muhammad Kian. From Ridgeway, we have Sukhra Banu Bakas. From Manchester Hills, we have Aisha Ibrahim Beg. From Johannesburg, we have Farida Musa, Rashida Ibrahim, Subaira Beg, Aisha Bibi Beg, Zubair Abdurrahman, Bashira Ibrahim, Amira Abdurrahman, Shamim Abdurrahman, Suraya Abdurrahman, Rukshana Sayed Hassan, Munira Ahmed Makta, and Shakira Khan. From Pretoria, we have Rukia Balin and Mustafa Burin. From Cape Town, we have Safia Essa. From Mafeking, we have Amina Chusab. From the United Kingdom, we have Rashid Adams and Rumi Salvadvalia. May Allah subhanahu wa ta'ala grant us complete shifa.

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1: The announcements that are aired on the Community News are a result of ICASA regulations. Radio Islam does not necessarily associate itself with any of the organizations, events, or programs that are aired in the Community News. 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
2: Assalamu alaikum wa rahmatullahi wa barakatuh. This is the Community News on Radio Islam International. The Naisha Muslim School will be conducting our annual Qurbani Project 2026. All proceeds from the Qurbani goes towards the Laneja Muslim School. Viewing and sales of Qurbani sheep at Coogan's Farm from Saturday the 9th of May 2026. Contact Abdul Samad Ismail on 082-857-5560 or Ibrahim Mutala on 082-757-5864 or Muhammad Mutala on 082-650-5786 or Yasser Musa on 083-292-7386. The Al Nura Academy, an initiative dedicated to nurturing and guiding students on their journey of memorizing the Noble Quran. Our mission is to make Hifz accessible to all who have the desire, regardless of their financial circumstances. We are currently seeking the support of committed and compassionate individuals to join us as voluntary Hufaz teachers. 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We are welcoming both male and female teachers who are eager to contribute their time and knowledge for the sake of uplifting the Ummah. We believe this collaboration can make a meaningful difference by connecting willing teachers with students in need, thereby fostering a generation firmly connected to the Quran. For further information, please feel free to visit our website www.alnuraquran.com.
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11: Assalamu alaikum wa rahmatullahi wa barakatuh. It's Friday, the 15th of May 2026, corresponding to Laylatul Sibt, the 28th of Dhulqa'dah 1447. In local news, some Coronationville residents say the mixed reaction to South African National Defence Force deployment is partly linked to tensions within families, with some parents accused of shielding children involved in local gangs. the BK Reed Flats. At the BK Reed Flats, residents say gang activity is increasingly involving children as young as 9, with groups reportedly forming among teenagers in the area. While many residents have welcomed the soldiers, saying they hope the deployment will help restore order and lead to arrests, others argue that deeper social issues and weak policing remain at the root of the problem. One resident said her grandson was drawn into gang activity after being expelled from school and expressed worry about the SANDF presence, saying she hopes no one gets harmed as they carry out their duties. In other local news, the South African Revenue Service is tightening verification checks for tax practitioner registrations as part of efforts to strengthen compliance and improve oversight within the industry. The enhanced measures are expected to place greater emphasis on verification readiness, professional standards, and regulatory accountability for practitioners operating within the tax environment. Industry bodies say the changes could help improve trust and credibility in the sector while also placing additional administrative responsibilities on practitioners. Radio Islam spoke to Gert van Heerden from the South African Institute of Taxation about the reasons behind the stricter verification process and what it means for tax practitioners going forward.
12: SARS needs to legally ensure that only fit and proper individuals operate as tax practitioners, and in doing so they actually safeguard taxpayer data and the integrity of the tax system, but at the same time they also protect compliant practitioners by reinforcing the professional standards. So from our perspective at SAFE, it is a positive development because it helps ensure that the tax profession is not undermined by bad actors.
11: In Umman News, claims and denials continue.

0: to circulate of an alleged visit by Israeli Prime Minister Benjamin Netanyahu to the United Arab Emirates during the U.S.-Israeli war with Iran, with both sides presenting conflicting accounts. Netanyahu's office claims the Israeli leader traveled discreetly to the UAE and met President Mohammed bin Zayed Al Nahyan following the escalation of the war, describing the engagement as part of a so-called breakthrough in bilateral relations. However, Emirati authorities have denied that any such visit or meeting took place, firmly rejecting the allegation of a secret trip. The reports come amid heightened regional tensions during the Iran conflict, which placed Gulf states, including the UAE, under increased security pressure and scrutiny over the diplomatic positioning. Speaking to Radio Islam, Dr. Azam Tamimi, a British Palestinian academic, author and journalist, says the war is likely to force Gulf states to reassess their alignment with Israel, arguing that the current geopolitical reality should prompt a rethink of their relationship with the Zionist state.
1: Hopefully they will come back to their senses, especially that yesterday the American ambassador to Israel, who is a staunch Christian Zionist, sent a clear message to the Arabs of the Gulf, saying to them, it's about time you have chosen whether to be with Israel or with Iran. If that's the choice, definitely the choice is to be with Iran and not with the Zionists. The Israelis are a colonial outpost to working for the enemies of Islam. Let's really pray for an awakening happening in the Gulf.
0: In Palestine news, Gaza's elderly survivors of the 1948 Nakba say they are being displaced once again, 78 years later, as the war in Gaza continues to force families from their homes. 85-year-old Fatima Ibrahim Khalfala describes the current crisis as far more severe than 1948, saying hunger, fear and destruction are now on a much greater scale. 91-year-old Ismail Atiyah Nasir al-Din, who survived the original Nakba, says he has now been displaced again after his home in Khan Yunis was destroyed, leaving him living amid the ruins with family members. He says he never expected to experience displacement a second time, adding that today's conditions mirror the past, but with deeper levels of loss and devastation. In world news, Japan is reportedly arranging a phone call between Prime Minister Takaichi and U.S. President Donald Trump following Trump's high-profile summit with Chinese President Xi Jinping in Beijing. Tokyo is seeking clarity on what was discussed behind closed doors, particularly regarding Taiwan and China's restrictions on rare earth exports. Japanese officials fear any shift in Washington's Taiwan policy could directly impact Japan's national security and regional stability. During the summit, Xi reportedly cautioned Trump that any missteps in dealing with Taiwan could trigger serious consequences and heighten regional tensions. Japan is now closely monitoring the diplomatic fallout and assessing the wider strategic implications for the Indo-Pacific region.
2: Reports claim that Japan has fears that Trump could soften America's Taiwan stance in exchange for trade concessions from China. And Beijing has made its warning clear. During the summit, China's foreign ministry said Xi Jinping warned Trump that mishandling Taiwan could trigger clashes and even conflicts. The United States remains Taiwan's strongest security partner and its biggest arms supplier.
0: In finance news, the rand is trading at 16.69 to the dollar, 22.23 to the pound, and 19.40 to the euro. Gold is trading at $4,541.40 a fine ounce, and Brent crude oil at $109.35 a barrel. Our Salah times in Johannesburg, Isha is at 6.49 p.m., and in Durban, Isha is at 6.34 p.m. I am Juwaria Eckstein with your Radio Islam news. The time is 7 minutes past six.
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0: As the blessed days of Hajj approach, Radio Islam International shares beautiful hadiths as reminders of faith, patience, and devotion. Rasulullah sallallahu alaihi wasallam said, "The best supplication is the supplication on the day of Arafah." Sunan al-Tirmidhi.
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14: لا تريهم في معانك ارتياح. Assalamu alaikum wa rahmatullahi wa barakatuh. Welcome to the Daily Roundup on Radio Islam International. It is the second hour of the program, and we continue, inshallah. We've got two interviews lined up for you in this particular hour and another two in the next hour. And because it's Nakba Day, there'll be quite a bit of focus on the program, inshallah, highlighting the importance of this carnage that took place in history. We are looking at the Nakba in Palestine, 1948. May Allah Rabbil Izzah make it easy for our brothers across the globe. Ameen Ya Rabbil Alameen.
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14: Today's narration is muttafaq alayh. It appears both in Bukhari as well as Muslim. A lovely narration, and it reads: عن أبي سعيد الخضري رضي الله تعالى عنه أن رسول الله صلى الله عليه وسلم قال: إن مما أخاف عليكم من بعدي ما يفتح عليكم من زهرة الدنيا وزينتها. فقال رجل: يا رسول الله، أو 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Lengthy narration, but a lovely one indeed. Abu Sa'id al-Khudri radiyallahu ta'ala anhu reports that the Prophet of Allah sallallahu alayhi wa sallam said, among the things I fear for you after me is what will be opened for you from the beauty and adornment of this world. Meaning, the floodgates of wealth and prosperity will be opened for my ummah. A man asked, O Messenger of Allah, can good bring about evil? The Prophet of Allah remained silent until we thought revelation was descending upon him. Then he, sallallahu alayhi wasallam, said, where is the questioner? The man replied, I am here, O Nabi of Allah. The Rasul of Allah, sallallahu alayhi wasallam, said, good only brings good, but the vegetation that grows in spring can kill through overeating or nearly kill, except for the animal that eats greenery moderately. It eats until its sides are filled, then it faces the sun, relieves itself and urinates, then returns to it again. Instead, he said, indeed this wealth is sweet and green. Whoever takes it rightfully and spends it rightfully, then it is an excellent aid. But whoever takes it without its right, is like the one who eats and never satisfied. What a beautiful hadith this is. This is a profound hadith about wealth, dunya, and balance. The Prophet sallallahu alayhi wasallam was not mainly afraid of poverty for his ummah. What he did fear for his ummah is that the dunya would open up for them. Comfort, luxury, excess, endless consumption. Because wealth itself is not evil. The Prophet sallallahu alaihi wasallam in this very same hadith refers to فَنِعْمَ الْمَعُونَتُهُ. And the Prophet of Allah said إِنَّ الْخَيْرَ لَا يَأْتِي إِلَّا بِالْخَيْرُ. That good only brings good, and when wealth is used the right way, then it's an excellent aid. So the Prophet of Allah was not fearing for wealth for the ummah, but what he was fearing is that the unchecked attachment to the dunya and the unchecked desire for the dunya, that will destroy a person. And he gives a beautiful analogy. You know, the analogies of the ahadith and the analogy of the Prophet sallallahu alaihi wasallam is just something else altogether. What a beautiful analogy this is. He was talking to an audience that was very, very much involved in farming. He's talking to the people of Medina, and the people of Medina were by and large farmers, and the people of Makkah by and large were traders. So when he's talking to the people in Medina, he's keeping in mind his audience. He said, he gave a beautiful example. He says, the spring brings about lovely conditions. Animals see beautiful, fresh vegetation in spring, and as a result, they all gather to eat. And they overeat until it harms them or kills them, one of the two. They eat so much that it either harms them or kills them altogether. And then the Prophet of Allah says, you get another animal, except the animal that eats moderately. It pauses, it digests the food, then returns sensibly. Meaning, it eats, it goes to the, it faces the sun. Once the food is excreted and the animal urinates, as the hadith mentions, meaning once the food is digested, the animal comes back to eat. This animal is an intelligent animal and it exercises moderation. And the Prophet of Allah says, this is exactly how dunya affects people. Some people become consumed by wealth, by business, by luxury, by status and their possessions until spiritually they collapse. And there's no satisfaction in their life. There's no contentment in their life. They always want more. So the Prophet ﷺ described this wealth as khadiratun hulwa, sweet and attractive. Meaning, just as that animal finds that lush green vegetation appealing and tempting, that animal cannot control itself and eats and eats and eats and eats to the point that it harms it or it, kills that animal because of overeating. The same way the Prophet of Allah said, this world is sweet and attractive. And if you do not have the moderation on your part, this world will swallow you up. This world will swallow you up. So the Prophet sallallahu alaihi wasallam said, use this dunya moderately. And he says, وَإِنَّ هَذَا الْمَالَ خَضِرَةٌ حُلْوَةٌ فَمَنْ أَخَذَهُ بِحَقِّهِ وَوَضَعُهُ فِي حَقِّهِ فَنِعْمَ الْمَعُونَتُهُ. If you take this wealth through its rightful sources, meaning you earn it in a halal way, and you spend it also in the right avenues and in the right channels, then this wealth will become a great aid for you. And we always give the example of Uthman ibn Affan and Abdurrahman ibn Auf and others. So those examples are well known. وَمَنْ أَخَذَهُ بِغَيْرِ حَقِّهِ. And if you take this wealth and you become like that animal that eats and eats and eats without any restraint, then that animal leads itself to its own destruction. The same way this dunya, if you go and you hanker after this dunya and you want more and more and more and more, كَانَ كَالَّذِي يَأْكُلْ وَلَا يَشْبَعْ. It will be like the person who eats but he's never satisfied. He eats and eats and eats. وَيَكُونُ شَهِيدًا عَلَيْهِ يَوْمَ الْقِيَامَةِ. And this wealth will become a burden for him on the day of Qiyamah, and it will testify against him. This narration is authentic. It appears in Bukhari and Muslim. I've said this to you many times before also, that we don't like to quote weak or fabricated narrations. We always try and stick to the authentic stuff. So this is another point of reflection for us as far as the words of the Prophet sallallahu alaihi wasallam. What a beautiful example he gave. It's like the animal that eats during springtime. So it tells you that control is such an important thing. And if your wealth is able to free you up and give you more time for your family, for your relatives, for your hobbies, for your ibadah, then that wealth is good. That's bringing you a lot of khair and barakah in your life. But if your wealth has bogged you down and you are working from dawn to dusk and you not seeing anything except the dunya, then really that dunya has got a grip over you. There's no benefit of having so much of wealth also after that. That you are so poor that the only thing you have is wealth. Hmm? I'm so much gay, my dosto, Mr. Rubo.

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1: Palestinians across the world are marking the 78th anniversary of the Nakba, the mass displacement that accompanied the events of 1948, when hundreds of thousands of Palestinians were forced from their homes, towns and villages across historic Palestine. For Palestinians, the Nakba is not only a historical memory, but a defining event that continues to shape identity, displacement and the broader conflict today. We're joined this evening by Dr. Ismail Adam Patel, founder of Friends of Al-Aqsa, who will be shedding more light on this. Dr. Ismail, assalamu alaikum wa rahmatullahi wa barakatuh.
2: Wa alaikum salam, Mulan Habib, and jazakallah for the invite.
1: It's a pleasure indeed, Dr. Ismail. Let's begin with the meaning itself. What does the term Nakba mean, and why does it carry such deep significance for Palestinians?
2: Well, the Nakba is the catastrophe, loosely explained, but we have to remember several things here. That this catastrophe is not geographically or specific in time. It is an ongoing process, which, as you mentioned, started in 1948. In fact, it started prior to that, and it sort of saw its worst impact in 1948. And of course, now we have seen even something worse that has taken place in the last few years. And the process was by which the Israelis, and at that stage, the Zionist Irgun and Stern Gang, are terrorist groups, tried to expel the Palestinians from their homes through a policy known as Dalet, Plan Dalet. This was really not an accidental thing. It was planned by the Zionist movement in order to evict the Palestinians from their home and thereafter establish what became known as Israel upon Palestinian territory. So it's a very important period, not only for the Palestinians, but I think the world society to understand how Israel came into being and how the Palestinians continue to suffer that consequences still today.
1: And indeed, the Nakba should not be viewed as a closed historical event confined to 1948. Why do you believe that the Nakba is still unfolding today, Dr. Ismail?
2: Look, the Nakba, as I mentioned, was through a plan known as Plan Dalet. It's very well now documented. And the process was, in a way, simple but very sinister at the same time. The Israelis would circle a village, try and attack it. If anybody tried to resist, they would claim that as terrorist activity, move in, kill the people, and then expel the people living in that village. And that is how it took place. And they ethnically cleansed 531 Palestinian villages in 1947-48. And of course, we see that process being continued throughout from that time. Over the past years, we've also noticed recently in Gaza that the Palestinian resistance to occupation is portrayed as terrorism. It gives the Israeli the excuse to go and carpet bomb the region. And initially, obviously, they expelled people in 1947-48. What they're now doing is actually killing them. And that's why we change from ethnic cleansing to genocide. And hence, we've actually seen the worsening of the Nakba over the decades. And therefore, I think the community and the world society needs to understand what Nakba actually sort of encapsulates and means for the Palestinian people.
1: For many Palestinians, Nakba commemorations are closely tied to present-day realities in Gaza, the West Bank, and the refugee communities. How are these historical events connected to current developments?
2: Look, let's take Gaza as an example. People living in Gaza, majority of them are refugees. When we say they're refugees, they came from 1947-48 home, from their homes in what is now Israel. They were expelled from that. Gaza itself was reduced to half what it was in 1947-48. So they became refugees, and some of them became refugees for up to a dozen times. They moved from one place to another. And that reality, of course, meant that the people as refugees in their own country, and this is very difficult to understand and comprehend, that you're a refugee in your own land. But that's the reality of what the Palestinians are having to go through day in and day out. And throughout that period from 1947-48, Palestinians wanting to go back, the world society, international community, the international law, United Nations, all of them promised the Palestinians, you have a right to return. There's UN resolution stating that the Palestinians have a right to return. The law says the Palestinians have a right to return. But of course, the Palestinians, as we know, have never been able to return. And that reality has sort of meant that generations upon generations have wasted their lives in refugee camps, in tents, and that has become worse recently with the genocide in Gaza, where they're now those refugees are being killed. And that is the reality of the Palestinians, and this is how they're living it. And that is the living Nakba of the nightmare, if you like, the day-to-day life of a Palestinian.
1: Mm. Now, Britain played a historical role in Palestine, and you've been deeply critical of Western involvement more broadly. How much responsibility do Britain, Europe and the United States bear for the current reality?
2: Well, they bear the historical responsibility, the continuation of the Nakba and the present genocide, 100%. Let's be absolutely honest. The genocide in Gaza would have not taken place. The occupation of the West Bank in 1967, Masjid al-Aqsa would have not taken place. The Nakba would have not taken place if it was not being backed by the British and the European powers you mentioned. The Balfour Declaration is a clear indicator of that. Not only the Balfour Declaration, but the League of Nations in 1921 demanded that the British, who had then at that time occupied Palestine, should provide a means by which the Palestinians could govern their own country. Instead of doing that, it empowered the Zionist movement, and when the Zionist movement was powerful enough, it then abandoned the Palestinians to the Zionists and asked the United Nations, which has just emerged, to say, now you solve the problem. So Britain holds full moral, ethical and historical responsibility for the suffering of the Palestinian people, and there's no two ways about it. And of course, the perpetuation of that suffering from 1947-48 then is being taken over by the mantles of the European powers and now being headed by United States of America. Again, you know, let's see what has happened over the past couple of years. That would have not been possible if it wasn't being supported by the United States of America, not only militarily and economically, but also diplomatically and also legally. And the fact that the ICC and ICJ's actions have been blocked, it's been blocked because of the superpower of the time, United States of America, protecting Israel and its actions and its politicians continuing with the genocide. So yes, they're absolutely complicit in the suffering of the Palestinian people, the Nakba, the ongoing Nakba and the genocide.
1: Now, Dr. Ismail, different communities often hold very different interpretations of what happened in 1948. How do competing historical narratives continue to shape perspectives on the Israeli-Palestinian conflict today?
2: Well, look, I would only accept that they hold different views in the final legitimate conclusion. What I mean by that is you have the pro-Israeli lobby who say that, you know, it was necessary to kill the Palestinians. If you look, Benny Morris, who's a Zionist, who says that it was necessary for us to create the Nakba so that Israel can come into existence. That, for me, is not legitimation. That, for me, is not ethical or moral. That is saying, let me kill somebody so that I can go and live in their house. That is unacceptable for me. So everybody accepts the Nakba took place. Everybody accepts that the Palestinians were expelled from their homes. What the justification is where they differ. Of course, the pro-Israelis say that we had a right to kill them so that we can go and live there. The Palestinians say we have been living here for centuries. This has been our ancestral home. You know, we could have accepted the refugees, the Jewish refugees emerging from Europe to come into Palestine and live as refugees or to live as partners with the Palestinians, but not to expel the indigenous Palestinian people. And I think anybody with being absolutely objective with moral and ethical background cannot accept an alternative narrative to that.
1: Mm. Dr. Ismail, you've worked for many years on the Palestinian advocacy issue in Britain. How do you think public understanding of the Nakba has changed internationally over time?
2: Well, I think I speak particularly in Britain. I think the British public is much better informed. They're more aware both the responsibility of the British government and what Israel has been doing since 1947-48. And I see that the British public, in particular, right across the spectrum, more of them are coming out onto the streets, campaigning, lobbying, carrying out the boycott campaigns. And we see this week in where month in and month out when we've been having demonstration in London. We have not had in the past 3 years, we've had about 35 demonstrations, not less than 100,000 people attending the demonstrations. And majority of them, between 70 and 80% of those people are non-Muslims. So the British public is very much in tune and aware of what is happening in Palestine and Mandate Palestine itself. And there is a sea change, and I believe that that is also being translated right across the globe. I've had the opportunity to travel around the world in the past couple of years since the genocide started. And I think the world community is waking up to the Israeli propaganda and being aware that what has happened in the past cannot be justified, and Israel has no legitimacy to continue with this Nakba upon the Palestinian people.
1: Yeah, I just want to pick up on the global issue. There are growing calls globally for accountability and recognition of Palestinian experiences. Do you believe international discourse is shifting in any meaningful way?
2: It is definitely shifting at the ground level, at the civil society level, with particularly now in the over the past decade with social media taking people taking to the social media. It means that people are now being informed through alternative means where they can go over the propaganda, they can go over the mainstream, if you like, false news and narratives, and they're getting to see what the realities on the ground. And hence, yes, that is changing the situation. Of course, what requires to change is the political leadership. While many countries in Africa and in Far East have sympathy to the Palestinians, unfortunately, they're caught within the realms or the orbit of the superpower of the time, America, and to a certain extent, Europe, through which they cannot then speak their mind. But there is a change taking place, and it is very significant. And I think people's sympathy for the Palestinians and the fact that if you want to speak about the issue of Palestinians, you get literally thousands of people attending your talks and your events is an indicator to that.
1: Now, many Palestinians today are descendants of refugees from 1948. How has displacement across multiple generations shaped Palestinian identity and the demand for the right of return?
2: Look, one of the Zionist slogans was, you know, the new generations will be born, they will forget what happened to their parents, and Israel will keep on, you know, will bask in the sun and have enjoy its glitter within the Mediterranean. That is their narrative. Unfortunately for them, the young Palestinians have not forgotten what happened to their parents or they happened to their grandparents. They're as determined as ever. So they may be living, at the moment there's an estimate of something like 7 million Palestinians living as within the diaspora, either in Europe, in the neighboring countries, Lebanon, Syria, Jordan, and wider afield. Those Palestinians still have the identity, Palestinian identity. They continue to believe themselves to first and foremost to be Palestinians, irrespective of where they're born and where they're growing up. And that, I think, is very significant. And they continue to consider themselves to want to return to their original home, to their land of their grandparents and the soil which was sort of toiled upon by their parents and grandparents and the generations prior to them. And I think that is very significant that the Palestinians have not forgotten. They continue to fight for their rights.
1: We often hear the Nakba discussed in political terms. But what are some of the human stories and lived, you know, realities that risk being forgotten over time?
2: Look, there's many archives that exist about the narratives of the Nakba victims. There are literally thousands of stories are out there. Of course, whether we wish to access them is another issue. And I agree with you that the so-called Hollywood and other avenues would not want to show the stories of Nakba. But look at the number of BAFTAs and, if you like, fringe cinema that have won awards on the back of the stories related to the Palestine. That is a social indicator of how the narrative of the Palestinians is not dying, but it's actually growing. So we need to continue to highlight that. We need to tell the stories of individuals who have suffered the Nakba. And in particularly, I recall one a lady by the name of Halima Adaya, who was 20 in 1948. She was expelled from her home. She ended up staying in 10 refugee camps. And in 2024, while she was a refugee in Gaza, her house was bombed, or her tent rather was bombed, and she was carried by her grandchild on her back, because by at that stage she was 96 years old, and then she passes away of hunger in 2024. And the world society needs to understand this, that these people have gone through all that suffering, people like Halima, and then they die of hunger in the 21st century. And this is directly, this is not through some famine or a disaster, a natural disaster. This is a, and this is directly, this is not through some famine

0: Absolutely. I mean, education is absolutely pivotal, but education that has to be directed with action, not education for the sake of education. Today a computer will have all the knowledge we might need, but it doesn't do anything. It's when people get that knowledge and act upon it, and that's the difference. And I think what's happened with the new generation now, especially the young generation, I mean, look at the number of universities around the Western world who had encampments over the past couple of years. Literally thousands of students came out, sacrificed, and were willing to forget their university degree and be expelled, yet they stood for justice. That is something very commendable. You see young people across Britain as well taking direct action because they've had enough. And this is when you change knowledge itself to action, and that is what is required. And I think everybody listening to this must accept, must take bare responsibility that we have known about this. That's not the point. The issue has always been for me, what are you doing about it? And that change, I think, is what is required. Knowledge is always there, and knowledge has always been there. In fact, there's more knowledge now than we've ever had in the history of human history. But how to translate that into action is what is required. And particularly the Muslim community needs to understand that Islam demands action from you. Your faith demands that. When you see injustice, you act upon to try and bring about justice and try and quash that injustice. And that is something I think of paramount importance.
1: And building on that point of taking action, in your view, what role should international institutions and governments play in addressing the ongoing consequences of displacement and statelessness faced by Palestinians?
0: Look, Israel must be held responsible. We need Israel to demand that these people must go back to their homes. That's first and foremost. That's a demand. That's if in a way that would be a long-term goal that would hopefully be achieved. We should never forget that under any circumstances. While that is taking place, or while that is being facilitated, I think we need an immediate compensation, and Israel should be punished. I think countries should be thinking of freezing Israeli assets and paying it to the Palestinians who are suffering right now for an immediate of their immediate needs, so that the immediate needs are met because Israel expelled them in the first place. That this is the right of, it's a right that every individual would have to demand when injustice is being meted out against them. And then, of course, take the international instruments and make sure that they're implemented. The rulings from the ICC and ICJ shouldn't be wasted, and we need international community to rise up and say that we have created these international instruments, and if we want a semblance of peace around the globe, not now, but even in the future, we have to make sure that when they enact a law, when they enact a judgment, then that judgment must be implemented. And I think that implementation of those judgments is where the international community comes in. Countries like South Africa, I think, have a pivotal role to play. It is one thing going to the courts and demanding that justice be called, but it is another thing then to make sure that Israel is also being held and being accounted for by making sure that there's diplomatic relationships are severed, economic sanctions are imposed, and the assets are also being frozen.
1: Finally, Dr. Ismail, what message do you believe Palestinians want the world to hear as they mark 78 years since the Nakba?
0: Look, I think more people need to rise up. More people need to say, we will not forget the Palestinians. We will continue to struggle for them in all means possible while they hold their ground. And they're holding their ground at the tethers at the moment because they're being killed left, right, and center. In Gaza, we've had tens of thousands of people being killed over the past 2 years. Highest number of settlements have been built in the West Bank. Thousands of people are being expelled from the West Bank. Masjid al-Aqsa is under occupation. We've seen the longest period of 40 days when nobody was allowed to pray Salah within Masjid al-Aqsa, the Muslim community around Palestine. And these are massive indicators. I mean, what more do we want? The community needs to wake up and to do whatever they can for the Palestinians. If we can say that to the Palestinians, I think we'll provide solidarity to them, and for them, empowers them to continue standing their ground and try and resist the colonization by Israel and their expulsion and their genocide.
1: Indeed. Dr. Ismail, Jazakallah khairan for your time. Much appreciated on Radio Islam International.
0: Thank you very much. Assalamu alaikum.

0: Walaikum salam wa rahmatullahi wa barakatuh. That was Dr. Ismail Adam Patel from Friends of Al-Aqsa speaking to us about the significance of the Nakba and its enduring impact on Palestinians today.
1: The Prophet sallallahu alaihi wasallam encouraged us to increase in dhikr during the first 10 days of Dhul Hijjah, especially saying Allahu Akbar, Alhamdulillah, and Subhanallah. Let your tongue remain moist with the remembrance of Allah. Don't miss the virtues of Dhul Hijjah on Radio Islam International.
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0: 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Provide an education to a refugee child for 25,200 rand per year at the Amman School in Lebanon and help to break the cycle of poverty for hundreds of families in need.
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1: 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Narrated by Muslim.
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5: Assalamu alaikum wa rahmatullahi wa barakatuh. It's Friday, the 15th of May 2026, corresponding to Laylatul Sibt, the 28th of Dhulqa'dah, 1447. In local news, some positive news from the Eastern Cape, offering a lift after recent severe floods and damaging winds affected parts of the province. South Africa has officially become the world's leading citrus exporter for 2025, overtaking Spain for the top position. Latest figures show the country exported around 2.9 million tons of citrus to markets across the globe, marking a major milestone for the agricultural sector. CGA farmer Henny Ellis explained the significance of this achievement and what it means for the industry.
6: I think it's very important just for earning foreign capital for South Africa. It's important, and it's also a feather in the cap for all the producers and farmers in Southern Africa, that is now Zimbabwe, Swaziland and Botswana and Mozambique is also now on board. And also just for infrastructure, logistical chains, and everything worked well last year. It was almost like a perfect storm.
5: In other local news, the ANC says it will support President Cyril Ramaphosa's decision to take the independent panel report on the Pala Pala matter to the High Court for review. The party has also confirmed that there are no plans to consider either his recall or resignation following a special National Executive Committee meeting held this week. The meeting further indicated that succession planning will remain on track and will not be fast-tracked despite internal and legal pressures. Speaking to us on Radio Islam, political analyst Ntebeleng Sela said the outcome reflects an effort by the ANC to project stability and manage leadership uncertainty ahead of the 4th of November municipal elections.
7: ANC right now does not have any leadership succession plan. You can see even if we have Paul Mashatile as the deputy president, there hasn't been much confidence in him taking over. I think at the moment ANC is really struggling to have a succession plan as previously done with other presidential candidates, their predecessors and their successors.
5: In Umman news, following the outbreak of the war between U.S.-Israel coalition and Iran, Gulf states are reporting a sharp rise in internal security tensions alongside growing sectarian sensitivities. Regional authorities have introduced tighter security measures with increased surveillance and arrests linked to alleged sabotage plots as fears grow of a spillover from the wider conflict. In several Gulf countries, officials have accused elements of acting in coordination with Iran, while critics say the situation has intensified pressure on Shiite communities, particularly in states with existing political and sectarian divisions. On Radio Islam's Middle East report, we spoke to analyst James Dorsey, who highlighted how the war is now not only reshaping regional security, but also affecting internal stability within Gulf societies.
8: We've seen arrests in Kuwait and the UAE of Shiite Muslims, the United Arab Emirates' expulsion of Pakistani Shiites, Bahrain stripping the nationality of some of its citizens, and we've seen reported deportations from Gaza of Shiites. All of this is taking place amid a rise of nationalist rhetoric as a result of the war and a history of marginalization of Shiites.
5: In Palestine news, as the world marks Nakba Day, around 30 celebrities and business figures have written to British Prime Minister Keir Starmer calling for an official apology over Britain's role in the former British Mandate of Palestine. The letter, signed by figures including singer Paloma Faith and actor Juliet Stevenson, urges the Prime Minister to acknowledge the unlawful actions and historical abuses committed during British administration of the territory between 1920 and 1948. The signatories argue that Britain should formally recognize allegations of grave human rights violations against Palestinians during that period, including unlawful killings, detention, torture, and home demolitions. Radio Islam spoke to Dr. Ismail Patel, the founder and chairman of Friends of Al-Aqsa, about the ever-growing British support for the Palestinian cause.
9: The British public, in particular, right across the spectrum, more of them are coming out onto the streets, campaigning, lobbying, carrying out the boycott campaigns. And we see this week in, month in and month out, when we've been having demonstration in London. We have not had in the past 3 years, we've had about 35 demonstrations, not less than 100,000 people attending the demonstrations. And majority of them, between 70 and 80% of those people are non-Muslims. So the British public is very much in tune and aware of what is happening in Palestine.
5: In world news, India has intensified diplomatic engagement with Iran as External Affairs Minister S. Jaishankar met Iranian Foreign Minister Abbas Araghchi during the BRICS Foreign Ministers meeting in New Delhi. The talks focused on the West Asia crisis, energy security, and strengthening bilateral relations amid rising regional tensions and pressure on key shipping routes, including the Strait of Hormuz. Araghchi thanked India for its humanitarian support and praised ongoing diplomatic engagement while signaling openness to deepening economic cooperation and keeping trade flowing, including oil flows.
10: We are obviously interested to continue our business in oil business, energy business, and we are ready to sell our oil to India. Of course, we do understand their considerations, and we do understand the consequences of the sanctions which are imposed by the U.S. So we have no problem. It's up to the Indian government to decide.
5: In finance news, the rand is trading at 16.69 to the dollar, 22.23 to the pound, and 19.40 to the euro. Gold is trading at $4,546.75 a fine ounce, and Brent crude oil at $109.18 a barrel. Our Salah times for tomorrow morning in Johannesburg: Fajr sets in at 5:19 a.m. and sunrise is at 6:39 a.m. And in Durban, Fajr sets in at 5:11 a.m. and sunrise is at 6:34 a.m. I am Juwairia Eksteen with your Radio Islam News. The time is 6 minutes past seven.
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5: As the blessed days of Hajj approach, Radio Islam International shares beautiful hadiths as reminders of faith, patience, and devotion. Rasulullah sallallahu alaihi wasallam said, "There are no days greater in the sight of Allah and no deeds more beloved to Him than deeds done in these 10 days." Musnad Ahmed.
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12: Assalamu alaikum wa rahmatullahi wa barakatuh. Welcome to Radio Islam International. My name is Habib Bobat, and inshallah, I'll be keeping you company for this final hour of the program, the daily roundup. We've got two interviews lined up, and we're talking about the Nakba. Last hour also, if you've been following, we had a chat to Dr. Ismail Adam from Friends of Al-Aqsa, and we had a detailed discussion highlighting the importance of Nakba Day and what it means in the modern day history. And so we'll be continuing with our focus on that even in this hour, and other discussions also will follow.
13: The act of Qurbani is rooted in the legacy of Prophet Ibrahim alayhi salam, and the Prophet sallallahu alayhi wasallam upheld this sunnah with great care. It is not the meat or blood that reaches Allah, but your taqwa. Let sincerity guide your sacrifice. Plan your Qurbani with diligence and anticipate your reward with Allah. Don't miss the virtues of Dhul-Hijjah on Radio Islam International.
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1: So we continue with our program. We're struggling to get hold of our guests this evening. Two of our guests not picking up. I suppose it's the weekend, so they've started quite early. In any case, we continue with our program on our side, and I want to bring you into the loop of things. Starting from Monday, we'll be going into our Dhul Hijjah broadcast and Dhul Hijjah focus in terms of our programming. So I want to talk to you about our theme, the competition we're going to run, the documentary that's going to play out, and one of the features that will be on air. So the first thing is the theme for this year, 1447, 2026. Our theme for Hajj this year will be Answer the Call of Allah, One Action at a Time. So as you know that Hajj is basically the sacrifices of Ibrahim alayhi salatu wasalam and his household, and how they answered the call of Allah on several occasions without question. Allah told them to leave their homeland, they did so. Allah told them to migrate to Mecca, they did so. Allah told Ibrahim alayhi salatu wasalam to leave his wife and child in the open barren land with no provision, and he did so. Allah told him to build the Kaaba, he did so. Allah told him to slaughter and sacrifice his son, he went ahead to carry out the command of Allah. So you get the idea. Answering the call of Allah, one action at a time. So it's bringing it home, and in our own personal life, how does that apply? That when the muadhin says hayya al-salah, and the muadhin says hayya al-falah, and the muadhin says as-salatu khayrun min an-nawm, we're answering the call of Allah. We're answering the call of Allah just as Ibrahim alayhi salatu wasalam did. And likewise, in everything that we do in life is based on this, answering the call of Allah. Labbaik, Allahumma labbaik, labbaik la sharika laka, labbaik. So that's the theme this year for 1447. Then we have a very exciting documentary that will be airing weekdays, Monday to Friday, 8:15 a.m. in the morning for the first time, and 5:15 p.m. the repeat of it in the afternoon. And the documentary is Yaad-e-Haram. This is a documentary which basically covers the travel log of Mufti Taqi Uthmani, who's still alive in Darul Uloom Karachi in Pakistan, one of the leading scholars of our time. This documentary produced by Maulana Ibrahim Musa is basically focusing on the journeys or the experiences of Mufti Taqi Uthmani during his own Hajj when he undertook this journey. So that's the documentary Yaad-e-Haram. The third thing that we're going to be doing this year is a Qurbani feature. So the title of this is From Qurbani to Community, How Your Qurbani Reaches Those Who Need It The Most. So here, Maulana Muhammad Kara interviewed the leading aid organizations in our country like Al-Imdad, Crescent of Hope, Senzeft, and Jamiatul Ulama, and he asked them similar questions covering these particular aspects of Qurbani, that when Qurbani is carried out in the indigenous areas or also overseas amongst the poorer community, how is it carried out? So that basically is the feature that will take place also starting this Monday. It will be 8:50 a.m. the first time it will air, and 4:50 p.m. will be the repeat in the afternoon. Then the third thing that you can look forward to this Dhul Hijjah is the Arafah Khutbah analysis that will be rendered by Maulana Muhammad Budania and also Mufti Muhammad Katrada. Then the other thing to look out for is a competition that we are going to be running on Instagram. So for 7 days, we're going to be running a competition on Instagram stories, starting with the first clue on Sunday evening. And 7 people will be fortunate enough to win fuel vouchers. Now, we know fuel prices are sky high at the moment. They've rocketed. So R1,000 fuel voucher you stand to win each day. So for 7 days, each day, one winner will be taking or walking away with a fuel voucher. Look out for our communication on social media. We will most probably be communicating that tomorrow during the course of the day. All this what I'm discussing about. So with all the information and what you need to do in order to enter and win. 7 people, 7 days, 1,000 rand fuel voucher, inshallah. So all of this is coming up this Dhul Hijjah, and of course the crossovers during Hajj and all other features that we usually cover during the period of Hajj. We also know that Maulana Suleiman Rawat will be leaving, inshallah, on the 18th of May for Hajj with the last batch of Hujjaj. Basically, those are the 2 weeks group that will be going and performing their pilgrimage. May Allah Rabbil Izzah accept their Hajj and grant them Hajj Mabrur Sa'yim Mashkoor.

0: Even as ceasefire discussions continue in Washington between Israeli and Lebanese representatives, violence on the ground in southern Lebanon shows little sign of easing. Israeli strikes continue, casualties are mounting, and Hezbollah remains actively engaged, raising growing doubts about whether diplomacy is genuinely advancing toward peace or merely unfolding alongside deeper military escalation. The situation is also drawing wider regional powers into focus. The questions are around the roles of Iran, the United States, and the broader risk of regional spillover. We're joined this evening by political analyst and Middle East expert Rami Khoury. Rami, thank you very much for your time and welcome to Radio Islam International.
1: Thank you, Habib. Good to be with you.
0: It's a pleasure indeed. With attacks and casualties continuing almost daily, can this realistically still be described as a ceasefire process?
1: No, it's not a ceasefire. It's a reduction of Israeli intensity of Israeli attacks in Lebanon with a few Hezbollah responses against Israel, whereas the Israeli attacks are offensive, very aggressive, destroying entire villages. They've killed 3,000 people in the last they've killed 3,000 people and injured 9,000 since the last ceasefire, and this is not a ceasefire really. It's just it's political theater engineered by the United States to make it look like there's movement towards a peace agreement between Israel and Lebanon, and the U.S. playing the role of the great peacemaker. But it's all pretty much fantasy, smoke and mirrors. It's not real. The Lebanese are very weak. The Israelis are very strong. And there's no chance of a serious agreement to stop the Israeli attacks, withdraw from the occupied lands in Lebanon, allow the Lebanese to rebuild. Probably the Israelis will be asked to pay for the reconstruction and stop any attacks both ways. That's going to take a lot of work, but the Americans think that this is good public relations for them. Trump wants to be seen as the peacemaker. But all the attempts he's made in Gaza, in Iran, in Lebanon to make peace and do ceasefires have not been respected by the Israelis mostly, and have led to a continuation of fighting.
0: So from your perspective, is Israel negotiating from a position of diplomacy or from overwhelming military leverage?
1: The Israeli approach across the region in Iran and Lebanon, Palestine, everywhere, Syria, Iraq, the Israeli approach has been to use its military might, which is formidable, use its aggressive political expansionist instincts, which are equally formidable, and use the American support globally, diplomatically, politically, economically, in every way, which also is formidable, to use those three assets to dominate the region politically. They don't want to occupy the whole region, but the Israelis want to be sure that any decisions made in Lebanon or Syria or Iran or Iraq or Yemen are not hostile to Israel. And that's unachievable. You can't expect one state, however aggressive and militaristic and racist it may be, you can't expect this one small state, even with the support of the great U.S. military forces, it can't dominate the whole region. And that's why the Iranians and the Israelis and the Hezbollah and the Lebanese and the Israelis have been twice pushed to a ceasefire, because the Israelis are not achieving their goals. They're trying a new approach now by pressuring the Lebanese government, which is weak, doesn't have consensus within Lebanon. The Lebanese government is facing a lot of criticism internally, as well as almost no leverage with the Israelis. But the Israelis are trying to use American pressure on the Lebanese government to bring the Lebanese into a peace, into a diplomatic negotiation, which might lead to a ceasefire and then later possibly to full peace. But there's very little chance that Israel would accept the terms that Lebanon is asking for, which is a full Israeli withdrawal, no more attacks against Lebanon, a non-aggression agreement of some sort, maybe a revised armistice agreement from 1948. There's little chance that this is going to happen so quickly and so easily, unless there's a remarkable turnaround in the U.S. and Israeli positions if the U.S. and Israel find that they simply cannot force the Iranians into surrendering. And the opposite is happening. Iran is maybe forcing the Israelis and Americans to compromise more with the Palestinians, with the Lebanese on those fronts. So all the options are open. In the meantime, it's the Lebanese people who suffer most, because they really deserve a strong, unified, legitimate and sovereign state. And the Israelis are not allowing it to happen. And other external meddlers, used to be the Syrians, used to be the French, used to be the Saudis. Now it's the Iranians and the Americans, people from outside constantly meddling in Lebanon, preventing the state from becoming strong and unified. But this is an ambitious attempt now. It's certainly worth trying. It's always better to try to talk than to keep shooting. But it needs serious changes in attitudes among Israelis and among Americans and among a few people in Lebanon who are against this, but could benefit from it in the long run.
0: Mm. Hezbollah has shown no indication that it intends to disarm. What does that suggest about the prospects of any long-term settlement?
1: Prospects of what?
0: Prospects of any long-term settlement.
1: The prospects right now under the present conditions are almost zero. But in theory, you could resolve the differences between Hezbollah and Israel diplomatically, but it would require a series of steps that the Israelis have never accepted, which is that they adhere to a ceasefire, they stop attacking Lebanon, they stop assassinating Hezbollah and Palestinian and other leaders. You could get a ceasefire that completely restores Lebanese sovereignty inside Lebanon, eliminates the need for Israel to keep attacking Lebanon, which would allow the Lebanese government to then take control of all the military arms in the country, including Hezbollah's, under the Lebanese armed forces. Hezbollah's willing to do something like that, but only if the armed forces and the government can actually protect Lebanese territory from Israeli assaults, which it has not been able to do ever, really, but especially since the 1960s when Israel started attacking Lebanon.
0: So interesting. Now, the thing is that are the discussions taking place in Washington disconnected from the realities unfolding on the ground? Or is just, as you mentioned, a PR stunt from Washington to say that they are playing the peace and the mediating role?
1: They're not totally disconnected, but they ignore the realities that have to be grasped about the legitimacy of armed resistance, the reason why Israel keeps attacking and occupying and destroying things in Lebanon, the role of Iran in the situation, why Iran supports Hezbollah, the role of popular sentiments all across the Middle East which support armed resistance, whether it's Hamas or Hezbollah or Iran, anybody who resists the U.S.-Israeli military combine tends to get majority support across the region, maybe 75-80%. The U.S. and Israel ignore these realities, and they go ahead, proceed as if they live in a fairy tale land where they can dictate, because they're strong, they can dictate to the Lebanese government what its role is, where it can go, where it cannot go, who it can support militarily, who it has to take weapons from. These kind of decisions can't be made by an external power. They have to be made by an internal Lebanese dialogue and agreement, negotiated agreement, that brings all the Lebanese together to support what the president and prime minister are doing now, which is try to negotiate a full restoration of Lebanese sovereignty and an end to Israeli aggression, American-supported Israeli aggression against Lebanon, and allow for a normal life in Lebanon and reconstruction of the areas that have been badly damaged. So in theory, you could get a peace agreement, like Israel signed a peace agreement with Jordan and Egypt. You have to keep that in mind, years ago. And the reason those agreements happened is because Israel did not demand extraterritorial sovereign and military rights in Jordan and in Egypt. It was forced by the Egyptians and the Jordanians, with a little bit of pressure from the U.S., to accept full withdrawal from occupied territories and a total end of aggression against those countries in return for the Arab countries living peacefully with Israel. And that peace, those agreements have held. they're really an important lesson. And the same could happen with Lebanon and Syria and eventually a Palestinian state. But the Israeli-American combined posture, political, diplomatic, military, and even, I would say, cultural meaning that the Israelis and Americans seem to adhere to an apartheid-like, militarily dominated policy where Americans and Israelis have more rights than Arab people, regardless of their religion. But the Jewish people in Israel have more rights than Arabs or Iranians or Turks or anybody else. That has to end. So this is really the last colonial battle in the world. If the opposition can force Israel to accept a reasonable peace agreement like the Jordan and Egypt ones, this would be a historic moment and could also start the process of the American imperial killing spree all across the world to rein that in as well. But we have to take things one at a time. So let's get a ceasefire in Iran, the rights of everybody in Iran and in the water areas, and then a ceasefire in Lebanon and also in Palestine where the killing by Israel continues.
0: Mm. You know, picking up on that point of what you said, that how Israel had to withdraw from Egypt and Jordan totally and also with pressure from the United States, what's the situation like in Lebanon? Because there are concerns that Israel may seek a more permanent security or military arrangement inside Lebanon. So how do we get to the point like how what happened in Jordan and Egypt?
1: You get there by convincing both sides that they have, in theory and in international law, equal sovereign rights to their own territory and resources, maritime, water, air, whatever. And those resources have to be sovereignly controlled by each country according to the will of their people in each country. You can't have Israel doing what it's done for years, maintain outposts, military outposts inside Lebanon, destroy border villages, assassinate people all over the country, not just in the south, and every 4, 5, 7 years move in with a couple of brigades, create havoc, get a lot of people killed and a lot of villages destroyed, and then the Israelis have to pull back. The Israelis have to, at some point, accept that their security and their normal life can only happen when the security and normal life of their foes in the region, the Lebanese, the Palestinians, the Iranians, the Syrians, who are not naturally foes of or enemies of Israel, but they've become enemies of Israel because the way Israel has attacked them and subjugated them and treated them like subjects in an apartheid regime. And therefore, the war has continued and expanded way across the Middle East. Israel has fought militarily, and the U.S. has fought militarily with people in Lebanon, in Syria, in Iraq, in Iran, in Yemen, in Palestine, all over the place, because of this nonstop Israeli racist, aggressive, expansionist policy. And there seems no sign that Israel is going to change this. In fact, the trends in Israel over the last, say, 15 years have been to the people and the government to move to the right, to become more racist, more violent, take away more rights from any Palestinians they control. They're trying to undo the old Oslo process, which was imperfect, but at least it gave some rights to the Palestinians. So there's the movement in Israel is towards the right, the militant, racist, ethno-nationalist, supremacist right wing, which Netanyahu has put together in a coalition. That has to be stopped and then reversed for people to live peacefully. And on the Arab side, Hezbollah has to stop being an armed movement that acts on its own, because there's no need for it if the Lebanese government is strong enough with good army to defend Lebanon. So Israel has to make structural, philosophical, ideological, and moral changes in how it sees the people in the Arab countries and how it deals with them. From the beginning of the Zionist movement in 1917, the Zionists and then the State of Israel supported by the British and the Americans, the two great imperial powers of the last century, the Zionists and the Israelis saw the Palestinians and the Lebanese as people who are not equal to Jewish immigrants or Israeli citizens. They saw them as second-class servants in an apartheid regime. And that's what Israel has done, which has brought huge criticism to Israel all across the world. And of course, it culminated in the genocide in Gaza. And now we're seeing a mini genocide, at least ethnic cleansing and savagery in parts of Lebanon by Israel. That all has to change. History suggests that this kind of change doesn't come suddenly. Over the years, it builds up until the regime in power, it was South Africa once, it's Israel today, that they see they can't sustain their apartheid military dominance. They have to live peacefully with their neighbors in equal rights. Once that realization happens, and you get a bit of push from the external global powers, and a lot of public opinion around the world pushes, then they will make that. They can make that change, because people have done it in other countries. So this is a question of continuing the resistance, military, political, economic, cultural, all sorts of resistance all around the world to what the Zionist, Israeli, American-backed regime is doing. And the trend is towards more pressure on Israel, more support for equal rights with Palestinians and Israelis, but how that translates into new agreements remains to be seen. It certainly is not going to happen through the kind of talks going on today in Washington today and tomorrow. These are not serious peace talks between two parties that have equal rights.
0: Mr. Rami Khoury, thank you very much for sharing the analysis this evening with our listeners. Much appreciated.
1: Thank you, Habib. Good to be with you.
0: It's a pleasure indeed. Thank you very much. Bye-bye. Yes, that was political analyst Rami Khoury speaking to us about the escalating tensions between Israel and Lebanon and the uncertain prospects for a ceasefire.
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6: Uplift your spirit in life, and you shall see that life is smiling at you, and all that grieves you is fading away. 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
0: 78 years after the Nakba, Palestinian British physician, author, and activist Ghada Karmi argues that Palestinian disposition did not end in 1948, but continues today in new and intensified forms. Disposition did not end in 1948, but continues.

0: Doghada Karmi joins us this evening to talk to us further. Doctor, Assalamu alaikum wa rahmatullahi wa barakatuh, and welcome to Radio Islam International.
1: Assalamu alaikum.
0: Thank you very much for joining us, Doctor. So you've constantly argued that the Nakba should not be viewed as a closed historical event confined to 1948. Why do you believe the Nakba is still unfolding today?
1: Well, it's obvious, isn't it? We thought at the time, in 1948, that what happened to the Palestinian people was bad enough. Most of us lost our home, our homes and our lands, and our country in 1948. So we thought that that was catastrophic for us. We did not understand that it was the start of a long nightmare, which has gone on since that time and has got worse and worse. So it's, if you look at what happened after 1948, you cannot doubt that the Nakba was not did not end in 1948 and has gone on to this day. But look at the genocidal war in Gaza. Look at the ethnic cleansing of the West Bank. It's very clear that worse was to come for us in 1948, but we didn't know it at the time.
0: You've described the current situation in Gaza and the West Bank as in some ways even more worse and more severe than the original Nakba. How do you believe the settler colonial dynamics have intensified in recent years?
1: Well, look, it's obvious that it is worse because bad as the Nakba of 1948 was, most of us were not being killed. The majority of us were expelled. And as I say, that was bad enough. But the aim of the Zionists at the time was to empty the country. It was not to kill people unless they got in the way. So, you know, there were massacres, but the main point of the exercise in 1948 was to empty Palestine in order to receive the settlers to take our place. So, you know, that was, as I say, bad enough. But we did not see what we're seeing today, which I remind you is twofold. Number one is the brutal killing, starvation, and the destruction of Gaza and its people. But at the same time, the world is allowing this to happen. It's allowing this to happen. It's actually supporting Israel. So this is really bad. I mean, you know, it's one thing to have some brutality, atrocity happening, but it's another thing to have the perpetrator being supported and funded and shielded by the Western world, as has been happening and is happening at the moment.
0: So Britain played a historical role in Palestine, and you've been deeply critical of Western involvement more broadly. How much responsibility do Britain, Europe and the United States bear for the current reality?
1: Quite honestly, they have 100% responsibility. Because you see, if Israel had received no outside support, if Israel set itself up and was prepared to fight its way in the region, really it wouldn't have lasted long. It would not have lasted long. The thing that's made it survive and prosper and expand is Western support. And I totally condemn the United States and its Western allies for this situation. It, you know, it's quite clear that without that support, Israel would not last, frankly, 5 minutes in the region. so, you know, the,

0: it's the continual support, the funding, the arms that it's receiving all the time from America and from other Western countries. That's what keeps it going and expanding and being aggressive to all its neighbors.
1: Indeed. So, you know, you argue that one of Israel's greatest strategic successes has been the fragmentation of Palestinians across exile, occupation, and refugee camps. Why has Palestinian unity become both so difficult and so essential?
0: Well, yes, of course. Look, Israel, from the very beginning, knew in order for it to survive, it had to attack the native population of Palestine, that is the Palestinians. Of course, it knew that the resistance amongst Palestinians would continue forever, really, while Israel existed. So it set about not only expelling the Palestinians, but causing them to be fragmented. And we are indeed fragmented. Some of us are living under Israeli occupation. Some of us are living in refugee camps. Some of us are living, like me, in other countries. And, you know, we are indeed fragmented. That's one of the tools that Israel has used to divide us. You see, the very big difference between what has happened to us and what happened in South Africa is that in South Africa, the majority of the population remained on the land. So they fought from their position as natives of the territory of South Africa. We have not been able to do that. More than half of us are not living on the land of Palestine. You know, crucial difference between our situation and the one in South Africa.
1: So true. Now, many discussions today still revolve around a two-state solution, yet you advocate for a single democratic state in historic Palestine. Why do you believe that that remains the most just and viable long-term outcome?
0: Look, it's the only outcome for this. There is no room for the perpetuation of a colonial settler colony. There really isn't. It has to come to an end. But of course, there are people. These settlers are now in a third generation, and these people regard Palestine as their home. Now, I'm not concerned about them. I'm primarily concerned about us, the Palestinians. First of all, we all have to go home. That's the first thing. But when we go home, there is this settler community. What are you going to do with them? So it seems to me that the only realistic, practical, and actually humane way is to invite them to be fellow citizens, so long as they're prepared to accept the principles of democracy and respect other fellow citizens, they can stay. It seems to me obvious. What else are you going to do with them? I mean, you can't kill them. We wouldn't do that. And you don't expel them as they did to us. We wouldn't do that. So you give them a choice. You say, if you want to stay in this land and call it your own state, then you do it, but under certain conditions. You have equal citizenship, but under certain conditions. That means you respect everybody else. You live, you settle down, and you accept people as equals. If you don't want to do that, you must leave. So it's in that sense that I look forward to a single democratic state. One has to bear in mind these are the reasons why I arrived at that conclusion, and I show me a better way. I don't think there is another way.
1: You've argued that the current trajectory depends heavily on militarization and permanent conflict. What do you believe the long-term consequences are if the path continues unchecked?
0: Well, look, it seems to me very clear. Israel cannot survive like this. It cannot, because it survives on war. It lives on military domination of others. For that to continue, first of all, it has to be kept with a supply of arms, and that must come from somewhere. Now, so that you know, there's that. There's also the fact that Israelis are hated. I mean, why? How else, you know, would you expect the Palestinians, the Lebanese, the even the people in Yemen? How else would they regard Israel except with hatred? Mm-hmm. So you cannot, historically, there is no situation like this where a state continues to quell resistance by killing people and dominating them. It doesn't last. So in itself, even without the Palestinians, Israel would not survive, not like this. And it has to, you know, as it's well known, Israelis thrive on supremacy. They need to be dominant. They need to be supremacists. Well, nobody's going to put up with that for long. And that's what will happen to Israel. So even if, you know, the Palestinian resistance failed, Israel will itself self-destruct. It cannot go on like this. But, you know, they are living in my country, and it matters to me a very great deal that this country should be returned to its rightful owners, that is us, the Palestinians, and all the people in the refugee camps need to go home, and people like me need to go home. So, you know, we have a priority here. Now, the fact that Israelis don't like that and don't want it, it will not in the end be the deciding factor.
1: Mm. Finally, Dr. Ghada, finally, when we look at this after decades of advocacy, scholarship, and witnessing repeated cycles of violence, what gives you hope, if any, that a more just future remains possible?
0: I'll tell you what gives me hope. It's the fact that people who have been treated unjustly will never accept it. Never. They will go on fighting for justice. Even if at certain times they look defeated, ultimately they will not be defeated. You know, your country, South Africa, is the very best example of that. You would have thought during apartheid, the apartheid period in South Africa, you would have thought that the whites, with their police force, their soldiers, the violence they visited on black people, colored people who just wanted justice and wanted a normal life, you'd think that that looked bad at one time, and it did, but it didn't last. In the end, the people triumphed, and I believe that to be true for us Palestinians. Mm. It cannot go on. This injustice will not go on. And however long it might take, and whatever setbacks there might be, in the end, justice will prevail, and the Palestinians will find justice.
1: Mm. Dr. Ghada, thank you very much for your time. Much appreciated on Radio Islam International.
0: Thank you. It was a pleasure.
1: Thank you. Bye-bye.
0: Bye. Bye-bye.
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4: 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As per the new constitution adopted by Radio Islam 2 years ago, members of the community need to reapply for membership. The new constitution states that if a member has not paid the membership fee for 3 years or has not attended the AGM for 3 years, then the membership becomes invalid. Therefore, it is critical that members attend Radio Islam's annual general meetings. In terms of the constitution, a membership form must be completed and the membership fees must be paid yearly. Radio Islam International, the world is our community.
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7: Assalamu alaikum wa rahmatullahi wa barakatuh. The time is 8 p.m. Making headlines at this hour. Madlanga Commission hears recusal bird against evidence leader. Its leader to sub the 28th of Dhul Qa'da 1447, corresponding to May the 15th, 2026. The Madlanga Commission is hearing an application seeking the recusal of chief evidence leader Matthew Cheskelen. The application was brought by controversial businessman and alleged political fixer Brown Mohoti. Mohoti's legal representative, advocate Ntabiseng Mohomane, argued that the request is based on concerns over perceived bias and an alleged lack of impartiality. The legal team contends that Cheskelen's continued role could affect confidence in the fairness of the commission's proceedings. The Madlanga Commission continues to investigate allegations linked to corruption, criminal networks, and misconduct involving state institutions and law enforcement structures.
8: Karim, but it is something rather that Brown Mohoti offered to Cheskelen. Now, what is interesting about those text messages is that it seems that Brown Mohoti may have misrepresented what the conversations were between him and Cheskelen. He omits a certain information from those text messages, which would rather show that Brown Mohoti is the one who is pursuing the conversation with advocate Matthew Cheskelen, and that would run contrary to his claim in his recusal bid that Cheskelen had asked him to falsely implicate, allegedly, Suleiman Karim in order to take him down.
7: Health Minister Aaron Motsoaledi has confirmed that he was inside the vehicle involved in a crash in the Bela Bela in which a mother and child lost their lives. Motsoaledi clarified that he does not travel with a convoy, responding to reports surrounding the incident. The accident has drawn public attention after details emerged linking the minister to the vehicle involved in the collision. Authorities are expected to continue investigations into the circumstances surrounding the crash.
9: Within a very short space of time, it's a tragedy that no human beings could have expected. And so we came also because the family needs repatriation back to Zimbabwe. And it so happened that coincidentally, the certification and arrangements to repatriate people across borders is actually done by Port Health, which is in the Department of Health. So we're going to see what arrangements we can do for them.
7: On the African continent, civilians in the Eastern Democratic Republic of Congo are increasingly being affected by drone attacks as fighting in the region continues despite ongoing peace efforts. The conflict escalated earlier this year after the M23 rebels reportedly seized major eastern cities, intensifying clashes with Congolese government forces. Humanitarian sources say a recent drone strike wounded at least 25 civilians in a farming area near Goma, including a young child. Witnesses report that the explosion struck near a market area where residents were carrying out normal daily activities. Several injured civilians were taken to hospital for treatment, with some describing scenes of panic as people fled following the blast. You know, Manyu's Israeli National Security Minister Itamar Ben-Gvir has announced plans supporting further settlement expansion and the displacement of Palestinians from Gaza and the occupied West Bank. Speaking at an event marking the anniversary of Israel's occupation of East Jerusalem, Ben-Gvir said that government intends to encourage what he described as migration from Gaza and the West Bank, while also referring to settlement plans in Lebanon. His remarks are expected to draw strong international criticism amid ongoing tensions and conflict across the region. Ben-Gvir also defended stricter prison conditions imposed on Palestinian detainees, saying Israeli presence had become significantly harsher under new policies. Lastly, in world news, Iranian Foreign Minister Abbas Araghchi says Tehran views the escalating tensions involving the United States and Israel as aggression and insists there is no military solution to the crisis. Speaking to a press conference, Araghchi said diplomacy remains the only viable path forward despite growing regional instability. He also stated that Iran will not abandon its nuclear program but remains open to what he described as fair negotiations. The remarks come amid heightened tensions following recent military confrontations and failed ceasefire negotiations involving Iran, the United States, and Israel. Iran has continued to defend its nuclear activities, while Western powers and regional rivals remain concerned about Tehran's nuclear ambitions.
10: Those sanctions, we used to have more than $20 billion of business and trade with India. Now it is much smaller, but it's still in billions of dollars. So Iran and India have always enjoyed good trade and business relations. I'm sure the capacity between the two is really high, and we can go back to same volume.
7: Coming out to our finances, the rand is trading at 16 rand 68 cents to the dollar, 22 rand 23 cents to the pound, and 19 rand 39 cents to the euro. Gold is trading at $4,544.17 a fine ounce. Brent crude oil is at $105.72 a barrel. In our solar times in the Johannesburg region, Fajr Solar will set in at 19 minutes after 5 a.m. Sunrise will be at 6:39 a.m. In the Durban region, Fajr Solar will set in at 11 minutes after 5 a.m. and sunrise will be at 6:33 a.m. Inshallah. I am Ishaq Rambai with your Radio Islam News. Assalamu alaikum wa rahmatullahi wa barakatuh.
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7: Rasulullah sallallahu alaihi wasallam said, fasting on the day of Arafah expiates the sins of the previous year and the coming year. Rasulullah sallallahu alaihi wasallam said, fasting on the day of Arafah expiates the sins of the previous year and the coming year. Sahih rawahu Muslim.
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3: All right, assalamu alaikum wa rahmatullahi wa barakatuh. You're on Radio Islam International. Beautiful Islam, the start of the program indeed. And the poet talking about, you know, making dua to Almighty Allah subhanahu wa ta'ala, wallah, turn of hearts, wallah, grant me afiyah, barakat. And the message of the nizam is that whatever we want, all our halat and our conditions is known to Almighty Allah subhanahu wa ta'ala, and ask Allah wa tabarakah wa ta'ala, inshallah, Allah subhanahu wa ta'ala is there, the giver of everything, inshallah, ameen. All right, you're on Radio Islam International. We're going to be together, inshallah, till 9 o'clock this evening. Then again tomorrow morning, Allah subhanahu wa ta'ala willing, from 6 o'clock to 9 o'clock. And please to interact with us. The WhatsApp number is 072-786-1548. And call us, inshallah, alternately on the number 011-854-1548. Brother Adil Mehr is not with us tonight. But later on, inshallah, we're going to be joined by Brother Riyad Ja'far, a journalist from the Pretoria area. Yes, these are the days of Hajj. These are the days of Qurban. I came across something interesting regarding Khalilullah Nabi Ibrahim alayhi salatu wasalam. Mention is made that Nabi Ibrahim alayhi salatu wasalam, we know, also had another wife, and her name was Qarura. He had six sons by her, and the progeny of the son, Midian, named the region where they reside, the place called Midian. And the progeny of the son, the one is known as Ashabul Aika. Allah Tabarak wa Ta'ala had appointed Hazrat Shu'aib alayhi salam as the Nabi for the guidance of these two nations. So we know for a fact that, you know, the Wattakhadha Allahu Ibrahim Khalila, the time awarded by Allah Tabaraka wa Ta'ala to Nabi Ibrahim alayhi salatu wasalam was Khalilullah. Khalilullah basically means a friend of Allah subhanahu wa ta'ala. Allah says in the Quran Kareem, Wattakhadallahu Ibrahim Khalila. Allah took Ibrahim alayhi salatu wasalam as a Khalil, a friend. So once an angel came to him in human form, and he appeared at a time when Nabi Ibrahim alayhi salam was standing to his, the flock of goats and sheep, numbering approximately 5,000. And the angel recited, Subbuhun Quddus Rabbul Rabbun ورب الملائكة والروح سبوح قدوس ربنا ورب الملائكة والروح. So the love of this is what the angel recited, and the love for Allah Tabaraka wa Ta'ala intensified in Nabi Ibrahim alayhi salatu wasalam as he heard this tasbih, Subbuhun Quddusun Rabbuna wa Rabbul Malaikati wa Ruh. His heart was consumed by love. He said to the person that he is the angel in human form, that repeat what we have recited of the dhikr of my Allah, then half of my wealth is for you. So the angel repeated the tasbih. Ibrahim alayhi salam told him, repeat it again, and whatever you see of my wealth is all for you. The angel responded, subhanAllah, beautiful response he gave. He says, it is most befitting for you, O Ibrahim, that Allah has taken you as his Khalil, his friend, Khalilullah. Subbuhun Quddusun Rabbuna wa Rabbul Malaikati wa Ruh. Allah Tabaraka wa Ta'ala grant us all the understanding, inshallah, that every day, inshallah, in a bit of tasbihat, praises of Allah Tabaraka wa Ta'ala. And as we come into the first 10 days of Dhul Hijjah, inshallah, we're going to be talking about this tomorrow morning on Radio Islam International as well. Allah grant us the understanding. Somebody mentions regarding, you know, the verse of the Quran Kareem, وَلَا تَقْرَبُوا الزِّنَا إِنَّهُ كَانَ فَاحِشًا, where Allah subhanahu wa ta'ala talks about, you know, zina. They don't even come near to zina. And, you know, just you know, a point on that is Allah tabaraka wa ta'ala save us all, intermingling of the sexes, neglect and abandonment of parda. It's one of the stepping stones to this topic as well. And Allah subhanahu wa ta'ala says, let alone zina, don't even come near zina as well. So just as zina is haram, so too are all the approaches and the avenues leading to zina haram. And I think, you know, in latest times, amongst the new and the most destructive approaches of zina is the cell phone. I heard, you know, a very sad story a couple of days ago. One Ali mentioned regarding a 12-year-old girl. The story was making its rounds on WhatsApp regarding how she was abused by three boys ages 12, 11, 12, 12, and the girl was about 12 years of age as well. Allah subhanahu wa ta'ala save us. And they even talk about how the cell phone you know, was the leading factor in this destructive approach. Allah subhanahu wa ta'ala save us and our progeny as well. So cell phone pornography has become the most potent approach to zina. And I mean, you know, it's found everywhere. And lack of fear of Allah subhanahu wa ta'ala has blinded our spiritual eyes and blighted our intellectual perception of the presence of Almighty Allah subhanahu wa ta'ala. Allah forgive us all. Allah subhanahu wa ta'ala grant us all the understanding, inshallah. Ameen ya Rabbil Alameen. All right, looking at the clock, it is 18 past 8 o'clock. When we come back, inshallah, we'll be talking to Brother Riyad Ja'far. Stay tuned.

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1: All right, welcome back. First segment of the car program, inshallah, we'd like to welcome Brother Riyad Ja'far on the line. Riyad, assalamu alaikum wa rahmatullahi wa barakatuh.
2: Wa alaikum assalam wa rahmatullahi wa barakatuh to you, Maulana, and to the listeners.
1: JazakAllah for your time. I know you're at the Jalsa and we're pushing you. Just give us a few minutes, Brother Riyad.
2: No problem.
1: JazakAllah. Riyad, let's talk a little about the car's launch this week, plus the latest motoring news.
2: So this week we'll start off first with the I'll start off with the Toyota Starlet. Apparently received 0-star rating in South Africa's NCAP safety ratings. Now we know the problem. This problem has arose with the Hyundai Grand i10 and even I believe it was the Chery Tiggo 7. One of the reasons for this is these vehicles are obviously now in terms of safety rankings are outdated, because they were done 3 or 4 years ago, and when they were built, these vehicles at the time manufactured, they complied at the time. So obviously now all these companies need to sort of change the or add more features to make it more safer, to comply with the NCAP global safety, etc. So the AA said they feel the Toyota Starlet, which is very strange because Japanese cars around the world have always been the best in terms of quality, durability, reliability. We know that especially Toyota being the world's largest manufacturer and always known for, notorious for reliability, resale, etc. So this is a very shocking news, but we know Toyota and Suzuki are probably one and the same thing these days. Nevertheless, I'm sure that will be resolved sooner rather than later, and I'm sure Toyota will obviously, like Hyundai, spec it up for better, more safety started out there. That will all happen, I assume, very, very, very soon. And then Ford launched there, or rather they upgraded the Everest and Ranger as well. And one of the reasons for this, we know last year that they were upgrading it due to they changing the engines, better fuel consumption, etc., and obviously trying to do more sales. But one of the other reasons is that the Ranger now is obviously needs to be upgraded to compete with Toyota's new Hilux, which is going to be launched very soon. And then the Stellantis dealer network now increased with the new SCW, as they call it, mobility group in Cape Town. So they opened a new branch there in Cape Town. And it's all happening at in the Portable Free State, where the NAMPO sort of expo is there, it. So Malana, there's been a lot of cars there and a lot of launches there. One of the main, places was a Toyota stand, because obviously the new Toyota RAV4 GR Sport was there, and more importantly, was the new Toyota Hilux has been revealed there. It's going to be officially launched in South Africa at the end of June. Also, the new Isuzu T-Max or XI was there, amongst other vehicles. So this week everything was revealed there with the formal launches, going to be happening in the next quarter or so. Also, the new Audi Q9. Which we don't have in South Africa, and no talk of it coming to South Africa at this point. Revealed internationally, the interior of the new Q9 has been revealed. So, not much news, as I said, but it's all, took place this week there in the Free State, and a lot of the other launches will be happening very shortly.
1: Riyad, now the Jaguar J5 SUV made global headlines when it was unveiled. What is your take on the Jaguar, and also locally, does the J5 live up to its expectations?
2: Jimolana, when this Jaguar was revealed overseas or first unveiled, it seemed like it was like the J7, much anticipation, very nice vehicle, but probably had more anticipation this particular vehicle, because we thought like it's a smaller version of a J7, the smaller baby, so to say, but we expected it to have more aesthetic appeal, to have more features, more tech, and I must say, not really the case, to be honest. A little bit disappointed, the short answer on that note. But what they've done, they've added an entry-level core derivative, to make it more affordable and more accessible. Also, we know that the Jayco Hybrid that was recently launched is also one of the lightest in terms of fuel consumption, at about 3.7 kilometers to a liter, which is fantastic. Nevertheless, they come with the standard 1.5-litre turbo engine with pushes of 115 kilowatt, 213 newton meters of torque. It is a front-wheel drive vehicle, and it's got, you know, it comes with a lot of bells and whistles. As we know, it's got a CVT gearbox, you know, continuous variable transmission, as they call it. The gearbox is not really terrible, I must say, compared to, because vehicles like Toyota, they do the CVT, and other vehicles, Honda, etc. So Jayco, the CVT works quite nice, no complaints there. There's three driving modes, you get Eco, Normal, and Sport. The fuel consumption, you know, they claim it's 7.5 liters per 100 kilometer. Unfortunately, we did like about 8.6 when I tested it. Couldn't really get lower than that. So still a bit on the heavy side, unless you once again buy the hybrid. But apparently you can get around 680 kilometers on a full tank. And that's obviously extra urban driving. I think, you know, driving locally, no one will reach that. But what's nice of this vehicle, it's got ventilated front disc, both in the front as well as the rear, and you don't really get ventilated disc in this sort of category. Then you've got the 17-inch alloy wheels, you've got LED daytime running lights, automatic headlights, and this is the standard version, the entry-level version. You've got power adjustable side mirrors, heated rear window, rear parking centers. The boot is quite decent with 480 liters of luggage capacity, but it can expand all the way to 1284 liters with your 60-40 split. You know, it's got black cloth interior. This is the entry-level one, core edition, upholstery, but, you know, six-way driver adjustment, four-way passenger seat adjustment, 9-inch infotainment system, which is quite big, actually, which includes wireless Android Auto and Apple Cloud CarPlay, all standard. It's got an 18-inch digital cluster, USB, both A and C ports. And then on the safety front, you've got your AABS, EBD, ESP, decent control, dual front airbags, ISOFIX attachment. So as we can see, as expected, the Chinese vehicle packed with everything. But a few things that annoy me, like the automatic fog, which it assumes it goes on automatically when it feels like it needs to defrost. The problem with that is, and it doesn't allow you to use the radio or do anything, and it does it randomly. Sometimes you don't need a defrost, and it just goes on. So, you know, it's a little bit annoying, and you've got to wait till it allows you to stop it. But overall, you know, Marana, apart from the usual stories where the fuel consumption is a little bit high, and, you know, yeah, and other than that, and the resale and parts and the usual story, I think the J5 is not bad priced from where it starts, but I think there's so much competition, they really need to sort of have more tech, more aesthetic appeal, and obviously, you know, try to get more better consumption on these vehicles. Mm. That's really the big concern, even though the pricing seems quite reasonable, you know.
1: Mm. What do they normally go for, prices, and what about the warranty there?
2: So there's four derivatives here. You get the pricing, so you get the core Vortex Glacier Inferno. The core retails at 329,000 onwards. Your Vortex at 379, your Glacier at 439,000, and then your Inferno, which is the top of the range, at 479,000. They come with a 2-year 30,000 kilometer service plan, a 5-year 150,000 kilometer warranty, as well as we know, the infamous 10-year 1 million kilometer engine warranty.
1: Okay, lovely. Jazakallah. Just news coming through. You were talking about Nampo and talking about cars. Somebody sends a note here that Toyota South Africa has reclaimed the record for the largest gathering of Hilux vehicles after 1,545 examples assembled at the 2026 Nampo Harvest Day on Thursday. You heard that, Riyadh?
2: Jimana, that's 100% correct. And on that note, there was a Hilux Bucky that did the same sort of mileage, about 1,500 something original. Yes, it was on the Hilux Bucky as well. So it's coincided sort of with the world record of the Toyota, you know, the amount of Hiluxes there. We know Jeep also got the record. They've done it, you know, sorry, Suzuki done it with the Germany. But yeah, it was a really nice show. Your legs get tired. I tell you that, Morana, you need a lot of energy there, a lot of things to do. And it's, you know, in the farm, as we know, Free State. But yeah, a lot of things, a lot of activities there. Maybe one day, inshallah, we'll take you there. You can have a look at all these things.
1: Yeah, no, inshallah. But, is it just for a day or two, Riyadh?
2: Malana, so it's over 4 days.
1: Okay.
2: But it's not only vehicles that are there. You know, there's a lot of other construction things and a lot of other things. Obviously, we into the motoring, but yeah, there's a lot of other things. And it's a whole day thing. It's around 200 odd kilometers, I think, from Johannesburg. Not too far. Yeah. Waterville, so, but very, very nice place. And normally, all your your nice things, on your nice gadgets, your nice vehicles, anything that's, how can I say, tech-related or future-related is normally, you know, showcased or displayed there. And then, after that, you know what's forthcoming. Let me put it that way.
1: It would be lovely to see those Hilux Buckies, 3-litre D40s there. 1,500 plus.
2: On the news of the Hilux will be launched, as they said, officially the end of June.
1: Yeah.
2: And then in terms of pricing, apparently not going to be more expensive than the previous set of the current version. And also, I believe they're only coming on the 2.8 engine, whereas opposed to the 2.4 entry level with it. But obviously, there'll be a lot of other things coming on the Ford stand. There's a new Tremor also coming. Ford Tremor, and there's a Ford, they call it Super Trunk or something, which is, the super version or the most sportier version overseas. That's also coming. So, yeah, a lot of vehicles there making the way. And but mostly the Toyota and the Ford will stand out, from all the motoring sector.
1: Mm. All right, we had a question here, I think, for Adil last week. Maybe you can answer it. It says, last week you spoke about saving fuel not to idle for long. So when we start the car in the morning, how long should one idle to warm the engine before pulling off? Just about 2 minutes.
2: This is a very, very good question. Okay, I can answer this one because, at least I know that. But what happens when you start? Okay, so let me start over the old cars and the new cars because there's a major difference. So with the old cars, you have to keep it on, as you said, Malana, a minute or two because the oil needs to come up and, and then you drive it on and damage the engine. So about 2 minutes and then you can move, not longer than that because then you're burning carbon and obviously you're eating fuel at the same time. So the old cars, 2 minutes, correct. The new vehicles, you don't have to wait much longer. In fact, the new vehicle, you start, maybe give it 30 seconds or so. And what happens with the newer vehicles, it's got an automatic, like a cutoff. So when you start it, it will automatically start at 1,000 revs or automatically. After maybe 30 seconds, it will drop to, for example, half a, revs, 500 revs. And then, it's time for you to take off. And the trick with the new car, especially, in fact, with any car, but specifically with the newer cars, the better design is that when you drive, you must drive slowly. So as you drive slowly, it warms up faster, but at the same time, you're not damaging it. Your oil comes in accordingly, and you don't damage the engine. Because idling too long, as I said, no good. But also, starting it and just driving immediately is also no good. So the best is to start it, give it about 30 seconds or so on the newer cars I'm talking, a minute or two on the older cars, and then after it just drive randomly slowly and, you'll know when the car is up to speed or not, because you'll see, your power. A lot of the cars, they got the newer ones, once again, they got the, lighting for, it's like a blue light, sort of like a coolant light that will tell you, when it switches off, now it's reached optimum temperature, like 90 degrees or whatever the case may be. So then you can, start to obviously, if you want to drive faster, you can do that. But the best is to start it, wait a few seconds, a minute to do, and to drive slowly. That is the best way to get the optimum temperature from your vehicle, but also the best way to safeguard your engine.
1: Mm, the lady says, the sister says, hers is a 2013 automatic.
2: Yeah, so Marana, perfect. Like you say, I think a minute or two, it must, especially in winter. That's another
1: in
2: thing
1: winter, yeah.
2: In summer, not too bad. In winter, especially, it takes longer. And this is whether you have your vehicle parked in the garage or outside. Outside, even worse. But on the inside as well, because everything's frozen. Even your engine, you see in the cars, the heater. The heater normally, if you put it on, Malana, how long it takes to get warm, especially on the older cars once again. The best is just to wait that minute or two, and then, when you feel, it's quite safe to move, then just drive slowly, and as you drive, it will reach the temperatures required.
1: Okay, lovely. Jazakallah. Yeah, Jazakallah, much appreciated. You have a lovely evening, and we talk next week, inshallah.
2: JazakAllah, same to you, Malana, and same to the listeners, and inshallah, we'll all be safe until next week.
1: Inshallah. JazakAllah. Assalamu alaikum wa rahmatullahi wa barakatuh.
2: Alaikum salam wa rahmatullahi wa barakatuh.
0: Every small deed carries immense weight in these first 10 days of Dhul Hijjah. The Prophet sallallahu alaihi wasallam reminded us that Allah loves constant and sincere actions. So whether big or small, do it with sincerity. It all counts. Don't miss the virtues of Dhul Hijjah on Radio Islam International.
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1: All right, welcome back. Assalamu alaikum wa rahmatullahi wa barakatuh. Brother Adil is not available for the program today, inshallah. But anyway, we continue. And, you know, we heard some nazms and nasheed regarding the greatness of Allah tabaraka wa ta'ala, the bounties of Almighty Allah subhanahu wa ta'ala. And I'm going to talk a little regarding the greatest bounty of Allah subhanahu wa ta'ala. You know, one example being Nabi Ayyub alayhi salatu wa salam's story. Now we know for a fact that Nabi Ayyub alayhi salatu wa salam was a Nabi of Allah tabaraka wa ta'ala who was tested with severe sickness. And after patiently enduring many years of sickness, Allah tabaraka wa ta'ala granted him complete shifa. Allah mentions Quran al-Kareem, Allah praises him. Wathkul abdana Ayyub, idhanada rabbahu anni ila akhir al-ayat. So Allah commanded him to strike his feet on the ground, causing a fountain or a spring of pure shifa water to come out. And he took a ghusl, bath in the water. He was completely cured by the permission of Allah subhanahu wa ta'ala. And then furthermore, Allah Pak restored his youth. Allah granted him exceptional beauty. And Allah blessed him with double the favors that he had lost during the period of his illness. Now in the regard to the spring of Nabi Ayyub alayhi salatu was salam, it's been mentioned that it possessed special healing and rejuvenating qualities. So as long as the spring remained and it not dry, people would come to it in bath and need to find cure from the ailments. That's even mentioned in the kitab called Umdatul Qari, volume number 1. So indeed, how unique was this healing spring and how fortunate were those people to have taken from the water to bath in the water as well. But it wasn't too long after that before the spring dried up. And as far as the ummah of Nabi Karim sallallahu alayhi wa sallam is concerned, Allah Pak has not blessed us with a spring, but rather Allah has blessed us with an ocean that has no shores and contains pearls and emeralds and rubies and every form of priceless treasures. And the more one draws from this ocean, the more it increases. It never decreases or dries up. It will remain forever, blessing its people with cure, barakah and goodness as well. So what is this ocean, dear listeners? Can anybody guess what ocean are we talking about here? Wallahi, it is none other than the Qur'an Kareem, the Qur'an Majid, the divine speech of Almighty Allah subhanahu wa ta'ala to his creation, and the greatest bounty of Allah Pak in this world. And as long as the ummah firmly holds on to Kalamullah, and as long as we fulfill the rights of the Qur'an Kareem, inshallah, this Qur'an Kareem will definitely be a source of light for us in this world and also in the Qadr. And furthermore, on the day of Qiyamah, it will accompany them on the plains of judgment, you know, until the person will enter Jannatul Firdaws. Also been mentioned from Hazrat Mu'az bin Jabal radiallahu ta'ala anhu that when a person who holds firmly onto the Quran and Kareem passes away, then before being buried, Allahu Akbar, while his family are still there at the Qabristan, still engaged in attending to his, you know, his burial, the Quran comes to him in a beautiful form, stands at his head side, protecting him and comforting him until he is wrapped up in a coffin. The Quran then enters the coffin and rests upon his chest, subhanAllah. Allah, when he is placed in the qabr, and the soil is placed over him, Jesus, every one of us is going to go through this here. Allah make it easy. When all the friends will depart, we find according to the hadith, then the angels, Munkar and Nakir, come to him and they make him set up in the grave, in the qabr. The Quran then comes between him and the malaika, and the angels now address the Quran Kareem, saying, move away so we may question him. Kalamullah, Quran Kareem will say, never ever, I will never move away. By the Lord of Allah, tabaraka wa ta'ala, by the Lord of the Kaaba, rather than Allah, by the Lord of the Kaaba Sharif, he remained my companion and friend in this world, the Quran Kareem tells the malaika, the angels. So I will never abandon him in any situation. If you have been instructed to carry out any task, that is to question him, you may do so, but leave me to remain here with him, because I will never leave him until I enter him into Jannatul Firdaws, Majma'u Zawaid. Allahu Akbar. Yes, dear listeners, we have the Quran and Kareem. Hold on to the Kalam of Almighty Allah subhanahu wa ta'ala. Make it a habit to recite, inshallah, every day some portion of the Kalam Allah, not just in the month of Ramadan, every day, inshallah. Allah inspire me firstly, inshallah, maybe every day, half bara for the Hufaz, minimum one bara a day, inshallah. Maybe come early to the masjid. Repay me firstly, inshallah, maybe every day, half bara for the Hufaz, minimum one.

0: department of our lives, so that we may acquire the true barakat and the true blessings of the Quran Karim in this world, not just in this world, but in the Qabr and also in the Akhirah, inshallah. Ameen. Arabal Alameen. It's now quarter to nine.
1: Salamun ala qahirin al-idah.

0: All right, to continue. Assalamu alaikum warahmatullahi wabarakatuh. It's now 11 minutes to 9 o'clock before we terminate the program. Inshallah, I came across something interesting I want to share with you regarding janazas leaving our community, leaving our homes every day. Azhar Hatim Asim warahmatullahi alayhi said something interesting. He says that a person who does not derive lesson from the janaza leaving his house or from the community will not benefit from knowledge and nasihat, in other words, teeny advice. And he further says, this is a condition of the hardened hearts of almost all people. Even the death of near and loved ones do not distract us from the worldly sinful pursuits and endic lessons. So regarding the seriousness, we find that one manner from amongst the matters of the prior spirit, the assessors, is that, you know, they would cry a lot and take a lesson upon seeing a janaza pass by and would prepare for death. When Hazrat Abu Hurairah would see a janaza, he would say, you continue until my Allah tabaraka wa ta'ala, we are coming right behind you. Also been mentioned regarding Maqhul Dimashqi rahmatullahi alayhi, whenever he used to see a janazah, he used to say something to the fact that you go in the morning, we are coming in the evening. The nasihat, this nasihat, this advice, though it may be small in words, is very great in value. And it's of utmost negligence from our part that, you know what, we see janazahs, we see people leaving this world around us every day, but we take no heed whatsoever. And he would remain dazed for many days thereafter. Also been mentioned regarding Usayd bin Hudayr, that he would say, when I happen to see a janazah, my focus overcomes me to think about the world where the disease is going for. And for many days, he would leave food and drink due to this, you know, this extreme worry. And one day he went to a janazah. When the grave digger lowered the body into the qabr, he became unconscious and had to be taken back to his house on a stretcher by the people. Mention is made regarding Ibrahim Zayyad, that one day he passed by a group of people who were grieving upon the deceased, the marhum. And he spoke to them and he told them that fear for yourselves because it is better for you. This is so because the dead has passed through three stages which you have not passed. First, the meaning with Malikul Maut, with the engine of death. Second, the Sakaratul Maut, the bitterness of death is passed by already. Third, the fear of dying and evil death. And Umar bin Zarah one day also attended the janazah of people of a noble man. People were keeping themselves from attending due to him being he was not pious. The person who passed away was in fact a sinful person. But anyway, when they put him into the qabr, Umar bin Zarah said, so person, may Allah have mercy upon you. People never really come for the janazah because they thought this man is a sinful person. Umar bin Zarah told him that, so and so, Allah have mercy upon you. You finished Tawheed, you passed away on Tawheed, and you covered your face in dirt. If people put the blame on you that you were sinful, how many of us are there that have never committed a sinful mistake? Those who were carrying the janazah started all crying there as well. So, dear listeners, these are, you know, one or two stories of the pious predecessors. Let's take heed from the way they took heed. Let's turn to Allah tabaraka wa ta'ala in a state of crying and pleading, because such things are to come upon us which cannot be described as well. Let's make muraqabah, you know, meditate about mort and death every day, inshallah al-aziz. A person should ponder about the fact that, you know, we're not only going to be mixed with the dust and dirt, rather all our possession, all that we know, it's going to go back to where it came from. All things originate from soil. If we go all the way back, you know, we look at gold, we see that it comes from soil, look at silver, diamonds, trees, any such material originated from soil as well. But anyway, the way to do muraqabah about the inexistence of everything, it's to start off by pondering over an item such as, I got my money, for example, I got properties. Tomorrow it's in front of us, in front of our eyes. People are leaving the dunya with billions and millions behind their names. It's going to be of no benefit. Not one rand will benefit them as well. Kullu shayin halikun illa wacha. Allah tabaraka wa ta'ala forgive us all, inshallah, al-aziz. Let's ponder about death, inshallah. And when a person does muraqabah and contemplates about death, he will do tawbah faster. When he does muraqabah of blessings, it allows him to gain more love for Allah. So where he does muraqabah, that Allah is watching me, you know, he's got this constant worry that whatever I'm doing, Allah Pak is watching me, it makes you vigilant. And when he does muraqabah, then everything will perish. It's going to give him a lesson and a sense of abstinence and remove the love of the world from our hearts. May Allah subhanahu wa ta'ala remove the love of the dunya from our hearts. May Allah Pak grant us the ability, most of myself and all of us, to reflect upon what is to come, inshallah. Ameen, Rabbil Alameen. All right, it's 5 minutes to 9 o'clock. We conclude the program from Mr. Muhammad Qara. Request for du'as until tomorrow morning. Fi amanillah. Assalamu alaikum wa rahmatullahi wa barakatuh.
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1: Assalamu alaikum wa rahmatullahi wa barakatuh. The time is 9 p.m. Making headlines at this hour, Fadiel Adams granted 10,000 rands bail on fraud and defeating justice charges. It's Laylatul Sabt, the 28th of Dhul-Qa'dah, 1447, corresponding to May the 5th, 2026. Fadiel Adams, a member of parliament, has been granted 10,000 rands bail by the Pinetown Magistrates Court in Durban. He appeared in court facing two counts of defeating the ends of justice and three counts of fraud. The charges relate to allegations that Adams falsely claimed he was on official parliamentary duty in order to gain access to a convicted hitman linked to the 2017 killing of former ANC Youth League Secretary General Cindy Sumagaga. The court granted bail after considering whether Adams was a flight risk, whether he would stand trial and his personal circumstances, including his family ties and current position as a member of parliament.
2: Adams are a flight risk, whether or not you would evade your trial. I have to consider your personal circumstances and weigh that against the interest of justice. As I have said, your evidence indicates that you are a family man. You have ties to South Africa. You have means to travel to your place of trial, should this matter proceed to trial?
1: In other local news, the Western Cape government says it will push for the recent storm damage across the province to be officially declared a national disaster. The severe weather has claimed at least 10 lives, displaced thousands of residents, and caused extensive damage to roads, bridges, and other critical infrastructure. Authorities say the financial cost of the destruction is expected to run into billions of rands. With rainfall conditions beginning to ease, emergency teams are now focusing on humanitarian assistance, rescue operations and cleanup efforts, and restoring damaged infrastructure in affected communities. Provincial officials say a national disaster declaration could help unlock additional resources and support needed for recovery and rebuilding efforts.
3: But I think it's too early to come to a specific, but I can tell you it runs into billions. But during the course of the week, we will be doing some final assessments and calculations. We are very pleased that last week the national government through COCTA has classified last week a national disaster. We will certainly be pushing and requesting through our Western Cape cabinet at the first meeting that's scheduled for next Wednesday. We will certainly, once we have all the available information, approach them to declare a national disaster, because this is a disaster that we haven't seen in the last 30 years.
1: On the African continent, Ghana has officially exited its extended credit facility program with the International Monetary Fund, marking the end of its latest bailout arrangement after a period of economic instability. The government says the program was completed ahead of schedule, pointing to improvements in fiscal discipline, structural reforms, and renewed investor confidence. Ghana entered the IMF-supported program during a period of high inflation, rising debt, and pressure on its local currency, which significantly affected households and businesses. Officials say economic conditions have since stabilized, with inflation easing and the national currency strengthening. Government statements also highlight improvements in credit ratings and an increase in foreign reserves, which are now seen as a stronger buffer against external shocks. In my news, a second day of direct talks is taking place in Washington involving Israel and Lebanese delegations with United States facilitation. The discussion comes as fighting continues on the ground, including renewed Israeli strikes in southern areas of Lebanon and that have caused multiple deaths. The talks are part of an ongoing diplomatic effort aimed at reducing escalation and addressing long-standing security disputes. Lebanon's position centers on a full halt to Israeli military operations and withdrawal from disputed territory, while Israel is pushing for stronger measures against Hezbollah, including its disarmament and possible steps towards broader normalization. Despite the diplomatic engagement, violence has continued alongside the negotiations, highlighting the gap between political talks and conditions on the ground. Casualties have been reported in recent strikes, and both sides remain under pressure from domestic and regional actors as the ceasefire framework remains fragile. Lastly, in our news, Cuba is experiencing worsening power outages as an ongoing blockade on oil imports continues to strain the country's energy supply. The country's president has called on Washington to lift restrictions on oil entry, warning that the situation is worsening rapidly. The United Nations says the energy shortage is contributing to a broader humanitarian crisis, with essential services increasingly affected by frequent blackouts. The disruption has placed additional pressure on households, hospitals, and basic infrastructure as fuel supplies remain limited. In finances, the rand is trading at 16 rand 68 cents to the dollar, 22 rand 23 cents to the pound, and 19 rand 39 cents to the euro. Gold is trading at $4,561.56 a fine ounce. Brent crude oil is at $105.72 a barrel. In our solar times in the Johannesburg region, Fajr Solar will set in at 19 minutes after 5 a.m. Sunrise will be at 6:39 a.m. In the Durban region, Fajr Solar will set in at 11 minutes after 5 a.m. And sunrise will be at 6:33 a.m. Inshallah. Abs I'm Akram Bai with your Radio Islam News. Assalamu alaikum wa rahmatullahi wa barakatuh.
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1: Rasulullah sallallahu alayhi wa sallam said, "For every hair of the Qurbani animal, you receive a reward from Allah." Rasulullah sallallahu alayhi wa sallam said, "For every hair of the Qurbani animal, you receive a reward from Allah." Rawahu Tirmidhi.
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4: The Prophet sallallahu alaihi wasallam taught us that there are no days in which righteous deeds are more beloved to Allah than the first 10 days of Dhul-Hijjah. Imagine that, greater than any other time of the year. Every prayer, every act of charity, every moment of remembrance carries immense weight. These are days of opportunity. Don't let them pass you by. 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
5: Bismillahir Rahmanir Rahim. 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Welcome all listeners to the Sira series on Radio Islam International, Medium Wave 1548. This is the weekly Friday night Sira program where we look into the life of Rasulullah sallallahu alayhi wa sallam, and we draw barakat and blessings from the life of Rasulullah sallallahu alaihi wasallam and guidance from his noble life. Inshallah, in the first segment of today's program, we would be revising the du'as taught to us in the ahadith of Rasulullah sallallahu alaihi wasallam, as we have been doing over the past few programs. And inshallah, today we will be looking at a few du'as which Nabi sallallahu alaihi wasallam had advised us to recite in the mornings when we commence our day. So, you know, the morning routine of a person sets the tone for the productivity of his entire day. If you had a good sleep, you wake up fresh, then you are able to face the day with a better footing. If you have a good breakfast, you have the energy required to have a productive day. If you perhaps exercise in the morning, then you find your body being free of lethargy and laziness. But if you commence your body, if you commence your day, sorry, in a way which is unproductive, then you find that you have a very unproductive day in general. So the day you miss breakfast, or the day you oversleep, or the day you wake up from having a restless sleep, you feel that weight, you know, weighing on you the entire day, holding you down the entire day. So when you have a good start to your day, you are able to be more productive in the day. You're able to get things done. You're able to face the day with the energy which you need. So we understand from a physical point of view the importance of having a good sleep, waking up early. You wake up late, you sleep, you oversleep. You wake up very, you know, unenergetically. You wake up feeling, like I said, lethargic. So from a physical angle, from a physical aspect, you want to have a good start to your day so that you may be productive as you're able to be. So similarly, if we commence our day not only in a physically productive good way, but in a spiritually good way as well, then that will be a means of us being energetic and productive in our dunya and our deen as well. That day will inshallah be a day where we gain closeness to Allah. We are pleasing Allah. And in turn, we are being productive in terms of our dunya as well. So the best way, obviously, may Allah give me and all of us the ability and tawfiq, is to commence our day, to begin our day with tahajjud salah, or at the very least in the masjid for fajr salah. And that is the most excellent start of a day. And it's mentioned in the hadith of Rasulullah sallallahu alaihi wasallam that when a person goes to sleep, then, you know, there are three knots tied on the back of a person. And shaitan makes a person feel like he's going to have a long, good sleep. And these knots are untied if a person wakes up and performs wudu and stands in front of Allah in salah. Then these knots are untied. However, if a person does not do so, then these knots of lethargy remain on a person, remain with a person, and a person may wake up after a very long sleep, but he does not find that energy which he thought he would get after sleeping. He wouldn't have that strength and power to face the day in a productive way. So firstly, to commence our day with salah. And then we have these du'as of Rasulullah sallallahu alaihi wasallam. Right, so like when it comes to our physical body, it's not just about having a good sleep, but you need to sleep early, have a good sleep, and wake up early. It's not only about waking up early, you want to have a good breakfast. It's not only about having a good breakfast, you need to have some kind of exercise routine. Many people will take a jog in the morning, or take a walk, or even just a brisk walk, or it's just some kind of physical activity to, you know, loosen muscles, warm yourself up for the day. So there's various different elements a person would concentrate on if he wants to have a good start to his day. So from a spiritual perspective as well, one is our tahajjud salah, one is our fajr salah, and then also to commence our day with those adhkar, with those du'as, which Nabi sallallahu alayhi wa sallam has advised us to commence our day with. And in these du'as, in these advices of Rasulullah sallallahu alayhi wa sallam, we would find that all our needs get taken care of. When we commence our day in this way, all our needs will get taken care of. So the first dua which we will be, or the dhikr which we'll be reading over today, it's mentioned in Ibn Hibban, the hadith of Rasulullah sallallahu alaihi wasallam, where Abu Ayyub radiallahu anhu 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Freeing slaves in the eyes of Allah is one of the best actions a person can do. It comes in the hadith of Nabi sallallahu alayhi wa sallam that the أَحَبُّ شَيْءٍ إِلَى اللَّهِ that among the most beautiful or most beloved things in the eyes of Allah is setting free slaves. وَأَبْغَضُ شَيْءٍ And the most despised thing in the eyes of Allah is talaq. So setting slaves free is the most beloved thing, and divorce is one of the most despised actions in the eyes of Allah. Yes, it is permissible, but it is those actions which are disliked by Allah, even though it may be permissible. So anyways, if a person recites this dua 10 times, he gets the thawab of setting free 4 slaves. وَكُنَّ لَهُ حَرَسًا مِنَ الشَّيْطَانِ حَتَّى يُمْسِيَ He will be protected from shaitan until he meets the evening. If a person commences his day by reciting these kalimat 10 times, لا إله إلا الله وحده لا شريك له له الملك وله الحمد وهو على كل شيء قدير. If he recites it 10 times, he gets 10 good deeds, 10 sins are forgiven, 10 stages in the Akhirah are elevated for him. He gets the reward of setting free 4 slaves, and this is one of the best virtues he gets as well. He gets protection against shaitan until the evening. وَمَنْ قَالَهُنَّ إِذَا صَلَّ الْمَغْرِبِ إِذَا صَلَّ الْمَغْرِبِ دُبَرَ صَلَاتِهِ فَمِثْلُ ذَلِكَ حَتَّى يُصْبِحِ And then the narration mentions, if a person has to recite this after the Maghrib Salah, then he will get the same reward and the same protection from shaitan against shaitan right up until the next morning. So what a beautiful dua this is, and what a wonderful reward that we wake up every day wanting to protect ourselves from any kind of harm, any kind of calamity. And here shaitan, who is that one who instigates us to corrupt our deen and to corrupt the most valuable asset of ours, which is our iman and our deen, Shaitan's objective is to derail us from the straight path, to distract us from what we ought to be doing. So a person who recites this kalimat 10 times, he is protected from his greatest enemy, Shaitan. لا إله إلا الله وحده لا شريك له له الملك وله الحمد وهو على كل شيء قدير. Now these words, we may have known them already. We know these words by heart. What are the meanings? What is the meaning of this kalima? Let's go through it. لا إله إلا الله. لا, there isn't. إله, there isn't any إله. إله, there isn't any deity, any being worthy of worship. إلا الله, except Allah. So there isn't any deity, there isn't any being worthy of worship except Allah. وحده لا شريك له. وحده, that Allah who is وحده, He is alone. لا شريك له, there isn't any shariq for him. There isn't any partner for him. You and I may have partners in our lives, right? We have spouses, we have partners in our business, we have partners in different activities or companions who we seek assistance from. Allah does not have any partners. Allah does not have any partner, because to have a partner is a blemish and it is a fault. It indicates the shortcoming of a person. Yes, for you and I it is normal, but for a supreme being, that is a flaw. Think of it like this. Why do we need partners? The reason, if you look at it from a very logical perspective and a factual perspective, we need partners because we are weak. We cannot live our lives independently. You are in need of a spouse because emotionally you need support. You need moral support. You need companionship. We have a need that needs to be filled with companionship. So if a human lives in isolation, he can't live in a good way. Because like how water is a need, food is a need, to have companionship, to have a companion is also the need of a human being. Now Allah does not have that need. Allah is independent. Allah does not need assistance from anyone. You and I have children. Our children benefit us and we benefit our children. But Allah is not in need to take benefit from anybody else. Our ibadah does not benefit Allah. So in a business, we have a partner. Why do you have a partner in a business? Not just because you want to have a partner because that's how you do business. No, sometimes you need more capital in your business, so you introduce a partner. You cannot handle all the operations by yourself because you are weak, your time is limited, so you introduce a partner who can assist you. So Allah is not short of resources. Allah is not short of ability. So la sharika la, there is no partner for Allah. Oh insan, you need partners. And when we say insan needs partners, every person needs a partner. A partner is not restricted to your spouse and your business partner, but even those people who are under your authority, in a way, they are your partner. What do I mean by that? If you have a king, the rest of the people living in that kingdom are living under the king. But for that king to have authority, he needs those people under him. So in a way, those people are his partners, in inverted commas. Meaning without them, he has no kingdom to rule. The president may be the leader, but without the votes of those under him, he will not occupy the seat of authority. A king may have a throne, but without people living in his kingdom and keeping the economy going and obeying his orders and respecting his authority, if they would not do that, he wouldn't have any authority and he wouldn't have a kingdom to rule over. So every king, every leader is in need of those under them in order to maintain their own authority and their own standing. Allah is not like that. Allah does not need the obedience of his slaves for him to be ma'bud, that being who is worshipped. Allah does not need the ibadah of the Muslims for Allah to be that being who is la ilaha illallah, who there is no other deity worthy of worship except Allah. Allah does not need people to obey him for Allah to be the creator. Allah does not need people under him for him to be the supreme being. Allah is the greatest. Allah is great even without his creation. Allah is the creator even before he created. Allah is the owner of all dominion, even if everybody disbelieves in Allah. So Allah's greatness does not get affected by the obedience of his creation. But any other leader or person in authority in this dunya, they are only in authority so long as those under them respect their authority. No king can be a king if the masses turn against him. What do they say? He who controls the mob controls Rome. That he who has influence over the general public, he is a person who is in authority. Allah does not need any commitment from those on this earth in order for Allah to be the owner of all dominion. So la sharika la. Allah is completely independent. Allah has no partner whatsoever. Lahul mulk. For him is kingdom and dominion. So la ilaha illallah. There is no ilah but Allah. Wahdahu, he is alone. La sharika lahu, there is no partner for him. Lahul mulk, and for him is mulk. For him is true kingship. For him is true kingdom. You and I do not have true ownership. That is why it is said that Allah will inherit this earth. Allah is the inheritor of the inheritors. Meaning, I may claim today that this land belongs to me. In 100 years' time, definitely, somebody else is going to say, this is my house. In 100 years from then, somebody else is also going to say, this is my house. In 100 years after that, somebody is going to say, this is my house. So that piece of land which we are so proud of and which we've worked for and, you know, we've invested our time and money in attaining, after a few years, somebody else is going to claim ownership to that. And eventually, what's going to happen at the end? There's going to be no owner except Allah, illallah. Allah will be the one who inherits the entire earth. There will be nobody to claim. There will be nobody to own. There will be nobody to rule. There will be nobody to manage. It will only be Allah. Malik al-mulk. Tu'ti al-mulk man tasha, wa tanzi'u al-mulk mimman tasha, wa tu'izzu man tasha, wa tudhillu man tasha. All kingdom, all ownership is in the hands of Allah. Allah gives whom He wants. Allah takes back from whom He wants. Nobody can question Allah. Nobody can argue against Allah. Nobody can disagree with Allah. Allah is not in need of anyone to ratify His decisions. If Allah wishes to give, Allah can give. If Allah wants to deprive, Allah can deprive. So, lahul mulk, for Allah is mulk. Any person who thinks he has mulk, any person who thinks he has authority and ownership, he does not have it. He does not have it. A king of a land, an owner of a land, can get lost in that land and can die in that land. And why, you know, we had many stories of kings of the past, you know, they would travel in their land and get lost in their land, right? So just to take a lesson from there, a man can own a large portion of land. Maybe he owns a farm, he owns a very mountainous area, or he owns an island. But you call yourself the owner of that land. But if you find yourself, you know, deserted in that land, who's going to come to your assistance? How are you going to be saved? If a person's stuck in the wilderness somewhere, and he says, I'm the owner of this mountain. But, you know, if he's lost, he doesn't have food and provisions with him, he can end up losing his way and dying in that condition. So you can die helpless in a land which you claim you own. So what benefit is your ownership? So that is the weak nature of man. That is a weak, we need to contemplate over this concept that we call this, you know, this is ours, this is mine. But that thing which you own can actually be to your detriment at times. Allah is that, when Allah is mulk, when Allah is the malik al-mulk, when Allah is the king of all dominion, we say everything is subservient to Allah. You may own a piece of land, but you have no control over it. You may own a huge building, but you do not have control over it. You may own, you know, various different things in this world, but you cannot force those things to give you benefit. Allah is that being who, when He owns, those entities are subservient to Allah. The ground is only firm because Allah makes it firm. If Allah caused wanted the earth to swallow those upon the earth would have done so. Allah is the one who causes the sun to rise and to give light and to give heat. If Allah didn't want that sun to give heat and light, that sun wouldn't have given heat and wouldn't have given light. So that is who Lahul Mulk is. For Him is kingdom. For Him is dominion. When we read this kalima, then we should visualize and understand this. When I say so-and-so owns this building, then he has limited control over that building. He cannot, you know, command or that building to be subservient to him. But Allah is that being who, what Allah owns, those things are subservient to Allah. The mountains remain in their place because of the command of Allah. The mountains would sing the praises of Allah with Dawood alayhi salam. Why? Because it was the command of Allah. Mount Uhud shakes. Nabi sallallahu alayhi wa sallam tells Mount Uhud not to shake. Why does the Mount Uhud stop shaking? Because that mountain is subservient to Allah and stopped shaking on the command of Allah because of the command of Rasulullah sallallahu alayhi wa sallam. So that Allah is Malik al-Mulk. His kingdom is very different to your kingdom and my kingdom. If I own a piece of land, I can't command the land now to start growing crops because I own it. It is only Allah who can cause plantations and vegetation to grow. So, lahul mulk, for Him is true kingdom, for Him is true ownership. Walahul hamd, and for Him is true praise. For Him is true praise. All praise which is due to every person in this world, if you combine that praise, even more praise is due to Allah. When you praise a person and you exaggerate your praise, a person will say, you know what, you're exaggerating your praise. You're praising me more than praise is due to me. You thanked me once, but you're thanking me too many times. I didn't do that much. It wasn't that much. Somebody does something for you, you thank them, they say, no, it was nothing, it was my duty. In fact, it wasn't even an inconvenience, I was going in that direction, so I just gave you a lift. Or I was going to that place, I picked up your parcel. Or, you know, it's really not an inconvenience. So, people do good to us, we praise them, and then they may say, you're praising them too much. And then there's some people in our lives who we say, no, I can never praise this person enough. I can never thank them enough because they really did a great deal for me. Your parents, My parents. Our parents did so much for us. The fact is, no matter how much we thank them, we cannot thank them sufficiently. So let's think of how many people there are in the world, right? What they say, 6 to 7 billion currently. Think of every person has some praise due to them. That you did good to your neighbor praises you. You praise your neighbor, you praise your parents, you praise your children. So every person has some praise which is due to them. If you could quantify that praise, if that praise could come in a physical form, and if you could collect all of that praise which is due to various different people, and you could now collect all of this praise, you know, if any person was due any praise, you say, you know, give me that praise, we're collecting all the praise of the world. And now you build this huge mountain of praise, this huge bank balance of praise. All the people who ever received praise or are due any praise, they put it together. All of that praise is still not sufficient in praising Allah. All of that praise is still not sufficient in praising Allah in the way He ought to be praised. Now, we're not just saying that from an emotional perspective, but let's think of it. When do you praise someone? When they do good to you. The good which has reached you from other people only reached you by the permission of Allah. Your parents can only do good to you through the permission of Allah, through Allah facilitating it. Any person who had shown you goodness had only done so by means of Allah enabling them to do it. You know, like a parent will say, or, you know, a mother would say, or a father would say, the father would tell the child, you know, you're thanking your mother, but what about me? I'm the one who paid the bill. You know, or the mother would say that, you know, you're thanking your father, but what about me? I'm the one who convinced him to do this for you. I am the one who made it possible. So like that, we may be thanking and praising people, but those people who we're thanking and praising were only able to assist us and benefit us because of Allah enabling them to do so. You know, a person who gave sadaqah at night secretly, and the next day people were speaking that somebody gave sadaqah to a thief. And the next, so he thought to himself, it was me. I didn't realize I gave sadaqah to a thief. So the next day again he goes and gives sadaqah. And the next day people start talking and saying that somebody gave sadaqah to a rich person. And he's like, you know what? I didn't realize I gave sadaqah to a rich person. And then he goes the next night and he gives sadaqah secretly again. And then the people of the town talk and say that somebody has given sadaqah to an evil woman. And he says, you know what? I didn't even realize it was an evil woman. And the long story short, the lesson is that even when you and I want to benefit, benefit can only manifest itself if Allah wants it to benefit. Sometimes, you know, we may take out some money to give in sadaqah. We take out some food from our fridge to give in sadaqah. And you can drive around and suddenly you do not find any beggars. You do not find anyone to give that money to. And you cannot find anyone to give that food to. And that is a lesson for you and I. That don't think you are capable of benefiting people because of what you have. It is only through Allah's permission and Allah's enabling us to do so that we are also able to give sadaqah. A pious person gave a beggar some sadaqah. And this person, the poor person, thanked this pious person. And the pious person says that I am more in need of giving than you are in need of taking. So even when giving, when offering assistance, giving sadaqah, to keep this in mind, that it is Allah who is allowing me to do this. There will come a time where people will want to give zakat, but they won't find people to give zakat to. So don't think you can just benefit people. And because of your wealth and social standing and power and strength, you can be of benefit to mankind. Ask Allah to make you an asset for the community, to make you a benefit to mankind. So, all praise which is due to any person is also due to Allah. You're thanking your parents for feeding you? Well, Allah is the one who wrote that food in your taqdeer. You're thanking your parents for looking after you when you were young? It is Allah who put your love in the heart of your parents. If Allah did not put the love of a child in the heart of a parent, which parent would tolerate and have patience looking after the child? There is so much of, from a logical factual perspective, it's very difficult to look after a child. You have to give up your sleep. You have to sacrifice your wealth. You have to sacrifice your time. You have to sacrifice so many of your dreams and aspirations. What makes you do so? It's that love which Allah has placed in your heart for that child. The faults which you overlook of people, it's because of the mercy which Allah has placed in your heart. The hadith of Rasulullah sallallahu alaihi wasallam, the mercy of Allah was divided into 100 portions. One portion of the mercy of Allah is distributed in the dunya. So much so that even that animal who shows mercy to its young offspring also shows that mercy which originates from that one part of Allah's mercy. And the other 99 parts of Allah's mercy is kept in store for akhirah, in the akhirah. So any mercy which is shown from any person to another person in this dunya, so much so even the mercy an animal shows to another animal, is from that one portion of Allah's mercy. So that is the being who we are saying, وَلَهُ الْحَمْدُ. Unto him is all praise. Because whatever mercy is being shown in this dunya is being shown because of his mercy. So now we understand when we say وَلَهُ الْحَمْدُ, for that being, for that Allah, is all praise. وَهُوَ عَلَىٰ كُلِّ شَيْءٍ قَدِيرٍ. And he is all powerful over everything. وَهُوَ عَلَىٰ كُلِّ شَيْءٍ قَدِيرٍ. His power knows no limit. Only that which Allah wants to happen will happen. Only that which Allah wants to come into existence will come into existence. Nothing is impossible for Allah. Allah is the greatest. Allah is the one. If you look around us, every creation of nature is so perfect, so intricate, so detailed. We have huge buildings and skyscrapers and aeroplanes and inventions, but you would still marvel more at the creation of Allah. That is Allah who is ala kulli shay'in qadir. For Allah to bring into existence what He wants to bring into existence, Allah doesn't need assistance. Allah doesn't need a plan. Allah doesn't need architects and engineers. It just happens. Kun fayakun. Allah says be, and it comes into existence. That is Allah who is ala kulli shay'in qadir. He is upon everything qadir. He is that being who has power and authority and might over every single thing. So let us read this kalimat whilst keeping in mind the meaning, and then try to bring this reality into our lives, this connection and ma'rifah, this recognition of Allah. Allah is La ilaha illallah, that being who there is no ilah except Allah. Wahdahu la sharika la, He is alone and there is no partner for Him. Lahul mulk, for Him is kingdom and dominion. Walahu alhamd, and for Him is all praise. Wahuwa ala kulli shay'in qadir, and He is powerful over everything. Say this 10 times in the morning, you will be protected from shaitan. 10 stages and levels in the akhirah will be uplifted for you. 10 sins will be forgiven. 10 good deeds will be written in your account. And you will get the reward of freeing 4 slaves. And freeing slaves is amongst those actions which are most beloved in the eyes of Allah. So may Allah grant us the ability to recite these kalimat every day, inshallah, every morning. Another hadith on this topic, Abu Huraira radiallahu anhu narrates that Rasulullah sallallahu alayhi wa sallam said, that person who says 100 times, من قال حين يصبح وحين يمسي سبحانallah وبحمده 100 مرة, that person who says subhanallah وبحمده 100 times when he wakes up in the morning or when he meets the evening, لم يأتي أحد يوم القيامة بأفضل مما جاء به إلا أحد قال مثل ما قال أو زاد عليه. And this hadith appears in Sahih Muslim. Nabi sallallahu alayhi wa sallam says, that person who will say 100 times in the morning subhanallah وبحمده, and in the evening as well, if he says subhanallah وبحمده, then he will receive such a virtue, such a status, such a reward on the day of Qiyamah. Nobody can surpass him in excellence except that person who says this kalima, or this kalimat, more than he did. more than 100 times. Subhanallah wa bihamdi. The glory be to Allah, and all praise is due to Allah. If we say this 100 times in the morning and the evening, this will be a means of us getting such a treatment on the day of Qiyamah. Nobody will excel us in virtue except somebody who said this kalima more than us. So, you know, you're driving and you stopped at the robot and, you know, you're happy with your car, but you look to the person next to you and you say, wow, what a car. I wonder what he does. You know, you have these guys on Instagram and YouTube. You know, they walk the streets and they approach somebody who has a flashy car or is staying in an upmarket area, and they're like, you know, what do you do for a living? What do you do for a living? And those kind of channels get a big following. Why do those channels get such a big following? Because you and I, we watch those reels and we're interested. You know, wow, what a nice car. I wonder what that guy does. What a nice house. What a nice apartment. This person is staying in, you know, a prime area in New York or in the prime area in Dubai. What does this person do? So we are very eager to find out, what does this person do? Mufti Meng had also done this very similar, you know, somebody also stopped him and asked, you know, what do you do? It was a very humorous reel. But anyways, I'm sure many of our listeners know what I'm talking about. You have these guys approaching someone and saying, what do you do? And they'll say, no, I'm involved in real estate, or I'm an investor, or I mean, whatever business a person's involved in. But the point I'm getting at is, why are those channels or those kind of influencers or Instagrammers attracting such a following? It's because the general public, you and I, we quite interested in knowing that, what does this person do in order for him to afford this car? What does this person do in order for him to afford this house, etc.? So on the day of Qiyamah, people will be on different levels. There will be those who are drowning in their sweat. There will be those who the sun will just be above their heads. And there will be those believers, those people who had Iman, who will be enjoying the luxuries of the day of Qiyamah. There will be people standing under the shade of Allah's Arsh. What a shade to stand under. What a place to be under. The Arsh of Allah. There will be those who are drinking water from the hands of Rasulullah Sallallahu Alaihi Wasallam. So you'd have people on different, you know, levels of enjoyment as well as difficulty. The Anbiya will be seated on pulpits. You know, they will be having these beautiful pulpits, mimbars that will be placed down for them. So you'll have all these people having different rewards, different luxuries, and there will be such people who will have such great rewards, nobody can surpass them except somebody who said this dhikr more than them. As the hadith says, Subhanallah wa bihamdi 100 times. So this kalima will bring us a reward better than any worldly material item can bring you and I. So if you and I are looking up at people with the eye of admiration and saying, what a car, what a house, the same kind of admiration we have for that house and that car, there will be people who will be looking at you and I with greater admiration, just for us, just because we recited this kalima, Subhanallah bihamdihi, 100 times in the morning, 100 times in the evening. Very simple, but I speak for myself first. To have istiqamah and consistency in this is the challenge. That's where the difficulty comes. So may Allah make me consistent in it, and may Allah grant us all consistency in it. We're going to go for a short break, and when we return, inshallah, we'll be continuing with the second segment of the Seerah series. So be sure to stay tuned.
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1: And we welcome you back to the Seerah series on Radio Islam International. Inshallah, in this segment of the program, we will be looking at the ahadith of Rasulullah sallallahu alaihi wasallam, discussing the etiquette of dealing with those who are ill, with visiting the ill, with regards to handling the janaza and the burial of the deceased, and similar subtopics related to that. The first hadith is narrated by Bara bin Azib radiallahu an, and he says, "Amarana Rasulullah sallallahu alaihi wasallam bi 'iyadatil marid wa ittiba'il janaza." That Nabi sallallahu alaihi wasallam had commanded us to visit the ill and to attend funerals, wa tashmitil 'atis, and to reply to the sneezer. So say yarhamukum Allah when a person sneezes, wa ibraril muqsim, and to assist to fulfill the oath of a person who took an oath. Somebody took an oath to do something, he took a pledge, and assist the person in fulfilling his word. وَالنَّصْرِ الْمَظْلُومِ, and to assist a person who is oppressed. وَإِجَابَةِ الدَّاعِ, and to accept the invitation of somebody who invites us. وَإِفْشَاءِ السَّلَامِ, and to spread salam. This hadith is mentioned in Sahih Bukhari and Sahih Muslim. What an important hadith, but I feel that if we just heard this hadith, we may take it for granted, thinking that these are very simple things which we do already. But let's look at it. Let's ask ourselves, are we really giving these practices its due importance? And are we imparting the importance of these elements and these practices onto our next generation? These are very, very important practices in the life of a Muslim. Look at the strong words used by the narrator. Amarana Rasulullah. Nabi sallallahu alayhi wa sallam ordered us to do these things. So the Sahabi considered these actions so important that he is narrating this hadith. He's telling us that these are important actions which Nabi sallallahu alayhi wa sallam has taught us. Furthermore, it's narrated with such authenticity. It appeared in Bukhari and Muslim. So the point I'm making is, don't think of these actions to be just very simple, insignificant actions. These are very, very significant actions that are part of a Muslim's life. It may seem very small to carry out, but it's very great in terms of the sunnah of Rasulullah sallallahu alaihi wasallam. So Nabi sallallahu alaihi wasallam says, or rather, Bara bin Azib radiallahu an says that Rasulullah sallallahu alayhi wa sallam ordered us to visit the ill. So when there's somebody who's sick and we say, let's go visit them, it's not just a social etiquette. Yes, it is a social etiquette, but I'm saying we're not doing it just because it's the nice thing to do, but our Nabi has taught us that this is something important to do. Make sure you do it. Visit those who are sick. So when we're visiting somebody who is sick, let's think of this hadith and think for a moment. I'm practicing upon a hadith of Bukhari. Bukhari is that book which is the most authentic book after the Quran. And when I say the most authentic book, I'm not even talking about only Islamic books. Even if you want to consider any literature, we have more evidence that Nabi sallallahu alaihi wasallam has said the words which appear in Bukhari. We have more evidence for that than you have evidence for walking into a bookshop, picking up any book on the shelf and saying that this author has really authored this book. There's more confidence in saying that Nabi sallallahu alaihi wasallam said these words in Bukhari than there is evidence to prove that the name which appears on the cover of a book is actually written by that person. That the book is actually written by that person. And again, I'm not saying this from an emotional point of view, but from a factual point of view. And why do I say this? Our Islamic literature, our Islamic sources of hadith are protected and supported

0: by isnad, by sanad. Meaning when Imam Bukhari says that this is a hadith of Rasulullah sallallahu alaihi wasallam, he provides a link saying that I heard this hadith from so and so, who heard it from so and so, who heard it from so and so, who heard it from Rasulullah sallallahu alaihi wasallam. So there is guarantee that Nabi sallallahu alaihi wasallam has said it, because we have each chain of narrations. Now, the second point I'm going to bring up is that if you say, okay, fair enough, but I mean, Imam Bukhari's name is written on the book, how can you say that that's more authentic than compared to having any other book with the author's name also written? You get what I'm saying? I'm saying that I'm making the statement to say that what appears in Bukhari and Muslim is more authentic than in terms of transmission, right? Obviously, we know that the material, the hadith of Rasulullah can never be compared to literature. Can never be compared to any other book. The point I'm getting at is authenticity. If Imam Bukhari said these are the hadith of Rasulullah SAW, and now you have a Bukhari in front of you, we have more conviction that this is actually the words of Rasulullah SAW. We have more conviction in that than having any other novel, any other book in front of us and saying that this is actually the work of this author's name here. There's a chance that maybe it's the wrong name. There's a chance that maybe there's when someone copies someone else's work. The term slips my mind at this point in time. But anyways, now I'm providing you with factual evidence to say why, in terms of Bukhari, we are more convinced that it is the work of Imam Bukhari, transmitted with his chain of narrations, right, Amatul Rasulullah, we are more convinced of that than any other book. The reason is, Imam Bukhari's work is not preserved only because of a book, but it is preserved by complete transmission. That you ask a person who has studied Bukhari, the Sahih al-Bukhari, he will tell you, I heard it from my ustad, who heard it from his ustad, who heard it from his ustad, right up until Imam Bukhari. And then Imam Bukhari has documented his sanad from him who he heard it from directly up until Rasulullah sallallahu alaihi wasallam. So no other book, if you pick up a book and says, you know, the author says this, and you were to ask a person, are you sure the author said that? And says, yes, here's the book and here's the name of the author. You could pose a question and say, but how do you know that maybe the wrong author's name is there? Maybe this author had plagiarized, that's the word, right? He plagiarized somebody else's work. And now you wouldn't even answer that, you know what, we're just trusting that this is the work of such and such person. And yes, most of the time it is the work. I'm not saying that, you know, the books that are out there are all plagiarized and we do not know whether the author is actually the author. What I'm saying is there isn't concrete evidence to prove it. Yes, we trust that if you walk into a bookstore and the author's name is written there, chances are that he's the author, right? Most probably that he's the author. Don't get me wrong, I'm not going on to an extreme opinion to say that if you have any kind of book other than Islamic literature, then the author's name is highly doubtful. I'm not saying it's highly doubtful. What I'm saying is that when it comes to Islamic literature, we have 100% concrete evidence that this is the work of Imam Bukhari, and Imam Bukhari has a sanad, a chain of narration right up until Rasulullah, so it proves authenticity. When it comes to other books, we just, you know, have inferred conviction that, yeah, it should be the author's name, because, I mean, nobody's just going to plagiarize and put someone's name there if they're not the author. But there isn't concrete academic factual proof to say that beyond doubt, you know, this is the work of that author. So that's the point I was making, that when we say something is in Sahih al-Bukhari, we know that these were the words of Rasulullah sallallahu alaihi wasallam. Now, these words, which are preserved with so much of protection, academic protection, what is the Nabi of Allah telling us? He's telling you to visit those who are sick. So when I'm visiting somebody who is sick, I am practicing upon the command of the greatest creation of Allah, and we know that these were his words. So what an honorable task this is, to visit a sick person. And then to attend funerals. Nabi Sallallahu Alaihi Wasallam says to attend funerals. This is what Rasulullah commanded Sahaba to do. So when I'm attending a mayyat, a janazah, a burial, I should keep in mind that this is something which Rasulullah has commanded me to do as well. To say now, again, to my point when we commenced this hadith, I said that let's not take it for granted. It may seem very simple, but let's ask ourselves that do we make it a practice of visiting somebody who is sick in our area? Do we make it a habit to attend the funeral of somebody who we know, so those people who do not know as well? You know, I remember one of our asatidah telling us that sometimes I'll just go to a mayyat for the purpose of fulfilling the sunnah. It's not necessary to know the person. Or if you just have some vague kind of connection to a person that, yeah, this person who passed away is my so-and-so's friend's relative. It's a very far connection. But to fulfill that sunnah with ikhlas, that I'm going to this funeral, nobody expects me to go to it. I'm not going to see anyone perhaps who I know or who needs to see that, you know, I came to their brother's funeral or their son's funeral, so I need to be seen. So to go to a funeral for the sake of practicing on the hadith of Rasulullah, this is something we should, I first and all of us, should try to implement. The third practice mentioned in this hadith, tashmit al-atis. It's very sad that sometimes you sneeze amongst Muslims and we say Alhamdulillah and nobody replies. Or you hear a Muslim sneezing and he doesn't say Alhamdulillah. And we are taught that we should say Yarhamukallah to a person who says Alhamdulillah. So in fact, one of the Sahaba radiallahu anhu would say Yarhamukallah if you did say Alhamdulillah. If you said Alhamdulillah, then Yarhamukallah. What does Yarhamukallah mean? May Allah have mercy upon you. So may Allah have mercy upon you if you said all praises due to Allah. So if a person does not say Alhamdulillah, it's not necessary. Or then there isn't, if a person doesn't say Alhamdulillah when they sneeze, then obviously you can't reply to that sneeze because the person didn't say Alhamdulillah. So we need to bring alive, or what can I say, re-establish or, you know, re-emphasize the importance of the sunnah. When we sneeze, then to say Alhamdulillah. When somebody says Alhamdulillah, to say Alhamdulillah. We should be growing our children up with this, because it's very sad, like I said, that you would pass by a Muslim who sneezes and we don't hear the Alhamdulillah. So to say Alhamdulillah in an audible way, that is the sunnah of Rasulullah sallallahu alaihi wasallam. So to say Alhamdulillah, and then the person who replies to it will say Yarhamukallah. And then the sneezer will reply again and say Yahdikumullah. May Allah guide you. So we should make sure that we practice upon this hadith. When we sneeze, Alhamdulillah. If we hear somebody else sneeze and say Alhamdulillah, we should say Yarhamukallah, and then the sneezer should reply and say Yahdikumullah. The next practice in the hadith, emphasized in this hadith, to assist a person to fulfill an oath which they have taken. Somebody has some commitment, some covenant they had made, then to fulfill that, to assist them in fulfilling it. Once a sahabi, if I can recall correctly, was Ibn Abbas radiallahu anhu. He was in the masjid of Rasulullah sallallahu alaihi wasallam. And he notices a person who's looking a bit distressed. He's looking a bit worried. And he approaches this person and he says that, you know what, you seem a bit worried. Can I assist you in any way? And this person says, yes, I have this problem with so-and-so and, you know, this is my issue. So Ibn Abbas says, wait, I'll go and speak to him for you. And this person's very happy and says, please, will you do so? So Ibn Abbas proceeds to leave the masjid, even though he was in the state of i'tikaf. So this person tells Ibn Abbas, wait, aren't you in i'tikaf? And Ibn Abbas radiallahu anhu says, yes, I am in i'tikaf. But I heard the companion of this grave, meaning Rasulullah sallallahu alaihi wasallam. He's pointing to the grave of Rasulullah sallallahu alaihi wasallam, because he's in Masjid Nabawi after the demise of Rasulullah sallallahu alaihi wasallam. He said, I heard Nabi sallallahu alaihi wasallam something to this effect, emphasizing the importance of assisting a fellow Muslim brother in fulfilling his need or removing a difficulty from him. And that reward is what I am chasing. Basically, I've quoted this to you, not verbatim, word for word, but the gist of the hadith. So that's the importance or the virtue in assisting people, in making the difficulty of a person less, in assisting a person in whatever a person has to accomplish. The next part of the hadith, وَالنَّصْرِ الْمَظْلُومِ, and to assist those people who are oppressed. Any person who's undergoing oppression, not to turn a blind eye and say, well, it's not my business, but to make it our business when our fellow Muslim brother is being oppressed, and to stand up for those who cannot stand up for themselves, and to assist them in their difficulty. Wa ijabati da'i, to accept the invitation of one who invites. Imagine, this is something Nabi Sallallahu Alaihi Wasallam ordered us to do. So next time you want to turn down the invite of someone because that person irritated you or has done something wrong to you, then we should think twice. If that person is taking the step to invite me to their wedding, invite me to their walima, invite me to their home, then it is not for you and I to now have evil thoughts about their invitation. No, no, no. They're only inviting me because they want to show off, or they're only inviting me to prove a point, or they're only inviting me because they have to. At times we have to take things at face value. This person is inviting me, and Nabi Sallallahu Alaihi Wasallam has ordered us to accept this invitation. Yes, if we are declining that invite for a valid reason, then it is a different matter altogether. But what's a valid reason? Not petty issues which you and I make valid reasons in inverted commas. Yes, if you know that a certain gathering is going to be involving the commands of Allah being broken, then a person has a right to refrain from attending. But we cannot have doubts regarding a person's intention and say, no, that's a valid reason. This person is just wanting to show off, that's why they're inviting me. Or they're just fulfilling their duty to me. We have to act upon what Nabi Sallallahu Alaihi Wasallam ordered us to act upon. Nabi Sallallahu Alaihi Wasallam taught us, when somebody invites us to a halal get-together, then we accept that invitation. And lastly, the hadith mentions, wa ifsha is salam, to spread salam. Let's make it a habit of greeting people. And this is one of the greatest sunnahs of Rasulullah SAW. And Nabi SAW says that this is what will bring unity in the hearts of the ummah. It will bring love, mutual love, which will lead us eventually to Jannah. So may Allah grant us the ability to practice this, implement it, impart it onto others, and let it live on for generations to come after us. Until next week, Assalamu alaikum wa rahmatullahi wa barakatuh.
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2: Assalamu alaikum wa rahmatullahi wa barakatuh. The time is 2 minutes after 10 p.m. Making headlines of this hour, JSC suspends Eastern Cape High Court Judge Belinda Hartel pending conduct tribunal. It's later to sub to the 28th of Dhul-Qa'dah 1447, corresponding to May the 15th, 2026. The Judicial Service Commission has suspended Eastern Cape High Court Judge Belinda Hartel following an inquiry into allegations of incapacity, gross incompetence, and gross misconduct. The suspension follows a complaint lodged by Thozamile Semekazi, an employee in the office of the Chief Justice based at Kugompo. The JSC has confirmed that a judicial conduct tribunal has been established to investigate the allegations in full. Judge Hartel has been suspended in terms of Section 1773 of the Constitution. However, she has been permitted to finalize any partly heard matters and outstanding reserved judgments during the suspension period. The JSC has also directed that administrative steps be taken within the court to reduce interaction between the judge and the complainant while the process is ongoing. In other local news, learners from the Vulinglobo Junior Secondary School in the Eastern Cape have marched to the Provincial Education Department offices following severe damage to their school caused by its strong winds. Learners say classrooms were torn apart in the storm, causing classes to be suspended. They argue that the destruction has worsened an already long-standing problem, as they have been requesting a new school since 2012 without meaningful progress. Parents and students say repeated appeals over the years have not resulted in lasting solutions, leaving the school in a deteriorating condition. They are now demanding clear timelines from education officials on when rebuilding or replacement of the school will begin.
3: We had, as a SGB with the department, they have promised us that if Vulinglobo is in top list for the schools that are in Amathole East, they are allocated in the budget of 2026 and 2027. So we were expecting after April maybe an action. It's May now, we are not sure what is going to happen.
2: On the African continent, a new global food security assessment has warned that about 19.5 million people in Sudan are experiencing severe hunger as the country's ongoing conflict continues to drive widespread food insecurity. The report estimates that more than 40% of the population is facing acute hunger, with the sanitary situation rather driven by prolonged fighting that has destroyed farmland, disrupted supply chains, and triggered mass displacement, affecting around 14 million people. Several areas in the country remain at risk of famine, with tens of thousands already experiencing catastrophic levels of hunger. Major urban centers in the conflict-affected regions have been identified as among the worst hit, where access to food and basic services has collapsed. In our Uma News, the Palestinian prisoner advocacy group says Israeli forces have detained more than 23,000 Palestinians in the occupied West Bank since the start of the Gaza war in October 2023, with additional thousands reportedly arrested from Gaza. The group described the period as the hardest for Palestinian prisoners since 1967, saying arrests have included women, children, and wounded individuals and former detainees. It also alleges that thousands of people from Gaza remain in detention or have been forcibly disappeared. According to the statement, conditions in Israeli prisons have sharply deteriorated, with allegations of torture, starvation, lack of medical care, and degrading treatment. The group further reported that dozens of prisoners have died in custody since the beginning of the war. Lastly, in our news, United States President Donald Trump and Chinese President Xi Jinping have concluded a high-level summit in China aimed at stabilizing relations between the world's two largest economies, with both leaders signaling cautious progress on trade while acknowledging major strategic tensions. The two-day visit featured ceremonial meetings, discussions on economic cooperation, and several commercial agreements involving agriculture, aircraft, and industrial goods. Both sides also discussed extending a fragile trade truce that includes suspended tariffs and eased restrictions on key exports such as rare earth materials. However, the talks were overshadowed by geopolitical concerns, particularly Taiwan. Xi Jinping reportedly warned that mishandling the Taiwan issue could severely damage bilateral relations, underscoring one of the most sensitive flashpoints between Washington and Beijing. In finances, the rand is trading at 16.69 to the dollar, 22.23 to the pound, and 19.39 to the euro. Gold is trading at $4,558.42 a fine ounce. Brent crude oil is at $105.72 a barrel. In all solar times in the Johannesburg region, Fajr Solar will set in at 19 minutes after 5 a.m. Sunrise will be at 6:39 a.m. In the Durban region, Fajr Solar will set in at 5:11 a.m. and sunrise will be at 6:33 a.m. Inshallah. I am Ishaq Rampai with your Radio Islam News. Assalamu alaikum wa rahmatullahi wa barakatuh.
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2: Rasulullah sallallahu alaihi wasallam said, "Whoever offers a sacrifice with a content heart, seeking reward from Allah, it will be a protection for him from the fire." Rasulullah sallallahu alaihi wasallam said, "Whoever offers a sacrifice with a content heart, seeking reward from Allah, it will be a protection for him from the fire." Rawahu Tabrani.
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5: Alhamdulillah wahdah was salatu was salamu ala man la nabiyya ba'dah. 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My dear respected elders and brothers, Allah subhanahu wa ta'ala has given us a deen in which we are supposed to fulfill the rights of various individuals and various other rights that are upon us. One such right which has been greatly emphasized in our Sharia is the right of our neighbors. And not only our neighbors, but our neighborhood. This has been greatly emphasized in our Sharia. Islam hukuk ka mazhab hai. 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Now what is the meaning of our neighborhood? What is the meaning of neighbors? Normally we all understand that the meaning of neighbors is a person whose house is next to you. That is what our understanding of neighbors is. But in our Sharia, it is much more than that. It is not only the person whose house is near you, it is a person and the entire neighborhood. Pura muhalla wala, wo bhi aapke parosi hai. They are also your neighbors. Kumbe wale, your people of your own tribe, they are also part of your neighborhood. Allah Ta'ala in the Holy Quran has made mention, لَإِلَّمْ يَنْتَهِ الْمُنَافِقُونَ وَالَّذِينَ فِي قُلُوبِ مَرَضُوا وَالْمُرْجِفُونَ فِي الْمَدِينَةِ. Ulama have written under the ayat, I don't have the time to give the explanation. Even the entire people of your city, they are part of your neighborhood. The people who read namaz with you in a masjid, they are part of your neighborhood. In Abu Dawud Sharif, there's a hadith that Nabi Karim sallallahu alayhi wa sallam said, that 40 houses are part of your neighborhood. And then Nabi Karim sallallahu alayhi wa sallam said, 40 houses in front, 40 houses at the back, 40 houses in the right, 40 houses left. And this is a hadith in Abu Dawud Sharif. 40 houses all around you, they are part of your neighborhood. Now, after understanding what a neighborhood constitutes, let us look at the importance and the emphasis Islam has given to fulfill the rights of your neighbors and your neighborhood. Nabi Karim sallallahu alaihi wasallam said, "Ma zala Jibril yusini bil jar hatta sanantu annahu sayuwarithu." Hazrat Jibril alayhi salatu wasalam emphasized the right of neighbors to such an extent that I thought that he is going to make them part of the estate. Ya Allah, itne zor diya ke maine samjha ke wo miras mein bhi unko hissa denge. To main kabhi sochta hu, I think about it, ya Allah, if we have so much of problems in our inheritance with our family members, if Nabi Karim sallallahu alaihi wasallam make them part of our inheritance, then kya hota? Then what would have happened? But just to give you the example with regard to it, one hadith Nabi Karim sallallahu alaihi wasallam said, three times Nabi sallallahu alaihi wasallam said, teen martaba, wallahi la yu'min, wallahi la yu'min, wallahi la yu'min, I take an oath, wo musalman nahi, he is not a Muslim, he is not a believer. Ya Rasulullah, aap kiske baare mein baat kar rahe hain? Ya Rasulullah, who are you talking about? He is not a believer. Alladhi la ya'manu jarahu bawa'iqah. He whose neighbor is not safe from his harm. He whose neighbor is not safe. When he talks, he's fighting. And the whole neighborhood can hear. Otherwise, he doesn't park properly. He doesn't come into the house properly. When he comes into the house, he makes a din and a noise that the entire neighborhood, they feel hurt, they feel abused, they feel their rights is not being fulfilled. He is not a believer whose neighbors are not safe from the evil of him. Ya Allah, what a din. In one hadith, Nabi Karim sallallahu alayhi wa sallam, we all know this hadith, very famous hadith, that he is not a believer who eats his fill, or and his neighbors are hungry. Wo musalman nahi hai jo pet bhar kar khaye aur unke jo hai na wo parosi aur hamsaya aur apne mohalla ke log usme bhooke hai. He is not a believer. Can you imagine the high ideals of Islam? By Islam, to talk about Islam is very easy, to make amal upon it is very difficult. Nabi Karim sallallahu alaihi wasallam one day told Abu Zar radiallahu ta'ala anhu, when I read this hadith, I said, Ya Allah, do we understand what Islam is? Do we understand the ethics of Islam? Ya Abu Zar,
6: إذا تبخت مرقة أو أبو ذر, when you cook curry, when you cook shorba, when you cook something, then add water into it. Add water into it. وتعاهد جيرانك. So when you add water, you got more curry. You'll be able to give your neighbors. Huh? Add water into your curry. Make more curry so that you can share it with your neighbors. Subhanallah. Look at the beauty of Islam with regard to fulfilling the rights of your neighbors. If you're cooking, cook a little bit more that you can share with your neighbors. Kabhi humne socha ki ye bhi Islam ka ek hissa hai, lekin ye hadith ka hissa hai. Nabi Kareem sallallahu alayhi wa sallam has made the criteria for judging a person's character and conduct by what the neighbors say about him. And this makes sense. If you want to know what a person is, don't look at him from far. Ab Durban walon ko kya pata ki Johannesburg wala ke wala wo kaisa hai? What do the people of Durban know how a person in Joburg is? They're staying so far. They heard about him. They heard about his name. Yeah, Ziaza Siada, they maybe spoke to him over the phone. Through the means of the phone, he spoke nice to them. Can they come to a conclusion with regard to a conduct and a character of a person by staying far? Someone is far away from you in another vicinity, in another city. What does he know about your conduct and character? Look at what our beloved Nabi Kareem sallallahu alayhi wa sallam and Abdullah ibn Mas'ud radiallahu ta'ala anhu qal, qal al-Nabi sallallahu alayhi wa sallam, إذا سمعت جيرانك يقول أن قد أحسنت فقد أحسنت. Who Abdullah ibn Mas'ud? When your neighbors, they say you are a good person, then remember you are a good person. Huh? Now the whole world say you are good, but the neighbors are swearing you. They are abusing you. Then what is the use of such a particular type of criteria of goodness? And then Nabi Kareem sallallahu alayhi wa sallam said, إذا سمعتم يقولون قد أسعت فقد أسعت. And who Abdullah ibn Mas'ud? When the neighbors say you are a bad person, then you must know you are a bad person. So the criteria of judging you is to see what the neighbors say about you. Hamsaya wala, porosi wala aapke baare mein kya keh rahe hain? Wo agar kahe ki aap acche aadmi hain, to jo na samjho ki main acha aadmi hu. Ab takabbur na karo, don't become proud, but I'm just giving you the criteria. Yahan tak, never mind this. Even with regard to Jannat and Jahannam, it is the evidence of the neighborhood that will put you in Jannat or will put you in Jahannam. Let me repeat it. Yahan tak ke parosi walo kya kehte hain, ya to aap Jannat wale banenge ya Jahannam. Jahannami. Hazrat Abu Huraira radiallahu ta'ala says that one day people came to Nabi Kareem sallallahu alayhi wa sallam and said, Ya Rasulullah, Ya Rasulullah, hamare mahalle ke log mein, hamare mahalle mein ek aurat hai, bahut hi zyada tahajjud guzar. She makes a lot of tahajjud. She keeps roza, fasting, nafil fast. Lekin parosi walon ke saath unka haq sahi nahi hai, unka rawaiya sahi nahi hai. But Ya Rasulullah, she is not good with the neighbors. She is swearing the neighbors. She is abusing the neighbors. She is fighting with the neighbors. Ya Rasulullah, is aurat ke baare mein aap kya kehte ho? What do you say with regard to such a woman? Nabi Kareem sallallahu alaihi wasallam said, if she is like what you say and she continues like that, she is a jahannami. I'm using the words of a hadith in Musnad Ahmad. I'm not taking something out of my own pocket. She is in Jahannam. She is in Jahannam. Ya Rasulullah, hamare mahalle mein there is a woman. Huh? She does not make a lot of nafil ibadah. Farais ke upar to hai. Farais mein to we got no, there is no option, there is no compromise. If you're fulfilling your farais, you're not doing anyone a favor. But nafil namaz she does less. Huh? Tahajjud ko kam hai. Nafil roza kam hai. Lekin she is good with the entire neighborhood. When she speaks to them, according to the Sharia, she speaks to people, she speaks well. She's always helping the neighborhood. She's always doing good. Ya Rasulullah, what is your view about such a woman? Nabi Kareem sallallahu alaihi wasallam said, Jannati. She is a Jannati. So what your neighborhood tells you, according to that you are good or bad, according to that you are Jannat or Jahannami. And this is what our beloved Nabi Kareem sallallahu alaihi wasallam has made mention with regard to in the hadith. And that is why we find that in our ulama, throughout history, they made a great amount of emphasis with regard to the rights of neighbors. We like to listen to waqiyas and incidents, so let me make mention of one or two incidents. So Mufti Taqi Usmani has written a book in Islahi Mawa'iz. His Mawa'iz have been copied in a book. So in there, there is one book with regard to the rights of neighbors. So he said, Ek Admi Tha Uska Naam Abu Hamza Sukari Tha. His name was Abu Hamza Sukari. Not Sukari Rutab Kajur. His name was Sukari. They called him Sukari because his words were so sweet. When he used to speak, everyone used to love to listen to him because his words were so sweet. Because of that, he came to be known as Abu Hamza Sukari. So Abu Hamza Sukari had a difficulty in his financial situation. Because of that difficulty, he put up his house for sale. That he had to leave the neighborhood, he had to go somewhere else, a very expensive neighborhood, whatever. So Muhalla Wala, they all came to him. They said, why are you selling your house? A few beds now. By Mali Mushkilat. So then the neighborhood people said, Aapki akhlaq itne acche hai, chahe humse paisa le le. We will give you money, but don't leave our neighborhood. Don't leave our neighborhood because your akhlaq is so good. Nowadays, I think sometimes if people know that you are to leave, they'll give you money to leave. Look at this, Abu Hamza Sukari Rahmatullah Alayhi. People came to give him money. We'll give you money if you don't leave us. Imam Abu Hanifa Rahmatullah Alayhi ka mashhoor waqia. Imam Abu Hanifa Rahmatullah Alayhi, you know, his neighbor used to sing. And he used to be a sharabi. He used to be drink alcohol. And in a state of alcohol, he used to sing and make a lot of noise. One day someone went to report him to the police. He makes a lot of noise. The police came and they took him away and they put him in jail. They arrested him. Imam Abu Hanifa Rahmatullah Alayhi came home, no noise. No person making a noise. So Imam Abu Hanifa Rahmatullah Alayhi ke mera jo na wo parosi ka kya hua? Suna ke jo na wo kail khana mein hai. The people, they locked him up. So Imam Abu Hanifa Rahmatullah Alayhi went to the authority. Now Imam Abu Hanifa Rahmatullah Alayhi was a very good, you know, very proud, independent person. Proud not in the sense of takabbur, but independent. So he went to the authorities. He said, you have got someone you may have arrested. So now Imam Abu Hanifa Rahmatullah Alayhi coming to the authorities, they all listened to him. Kya hua? Why did you come? You arrested my neighbor. You arrested my neighbor. Free him. So the authorities freed the neighbor. So when he came, Imam Abu Hanifa Rahmatullah Alayhi said, see, I freed you because you're my neighbor. But this particular habit of yours is not a good habit. Imam Abu Hanifa Rahmatullah Alayhi gave him 50 dinars. Start off your life afresh. Don't take to alcohol. He started his life afresh. He became a student of deen and he became a rawi of hadith. A person who had alcohol because of the way Imam Abu Hanifa Rahmatullah Alayhi used to treat him. So the waqiyat we like, so let me give you one more waqiyah. Mufti Azizur Rahman was the first mufti of Darul Uloom Deoband. So Mufti Azizur Rahman Rahmatullah Alayhi, before he used to go and teach hadith, he used to go and he used to go to the woman of the neighborhood. They all used to give him a small parchi. They used to give him a small pin. Bring from us, from the market, this. So they used to tell him, like, you know, he used to go and buy the goods for them. He used to go and buy the fruits and vegetables for him. Now, Bichara Mufti Azizur Rahman was a Sheikhul Hadith. He was a Mufti of Darul Uloom Deoband. So sometimes when he used to go and buy the fruit and vegetable, he used to bring wrong things. So the woman used to say, Bhai Mufti sahab, aap kaise aadmi ho? Aap ghalat leke aaye. You brought something that is wrong. We told you to bring tomatoes, you brought onions. So Mufti Azizur Rahman used to say, okay, tell me what is wrong. He used to go back to the marketplace and he used to go and help them. A Mufti of Deoband. And this is how he used to treat the people of his neighborhood. My dear respected brothers, I'm just giving you an example. And our ulama have written, in neighborhood, there are, Nabi Karim Sallallahu Alaihi Wasallam said, teen kisam ke parosi hai. There are three types of neighbors you have. One who has got three rights over you. Three rights. He is a neighbor, he is a Muslim, and he is your relative. Teen haq ke unke upar. You have to treat him extra kind, because he's your neighbor, plus he's a person who is your relative, and he's a Muslim. Then there is a neighbor who got two rights over you. And that is, he's a Muslim and he's your neighbor. And one who's got one right over you. Ye hai ki wo ghair Muslim hai. Lekin phir bhi aapka jo hai na wo parosi hai. He's a non-Muslim but he's your neighbor. Fulfill his right also. Islam mein to yahan tak hai, the ayat which I read in the Quran in the beginning, wasahib bil jamb. A person who is a neighbor for you for a short period of time. Now you're sitting in a queue in the Home Affairs. Or you're sitting in the queue in the hospital. a person is with you for the next 1-2 hours. وَالسَّاحِبِ بِالْجَمْ قُرَانْ مَهْ. In the Quran, there is his right. That in that 2 hours, you see to it that you don't harm him. You be good to him. You be kind to him. A person is sitting next to you in the plane. He's going to be in the plane according to your flight. 5 hours, 6 hours, 8 hours. Iska bhi haq hai. He also got a right over you. Quran mein uske baare mein khususi taur par Allah Ta'ala ne usko zikr farmaya. Allah has made mention of him that he's got a right over you. وَالسَّاحِبِ بِالْجَمْ. Subhanallah. So even Abdullah ibn Amr ibn As radiallahu ta'ala anhu says that, you know, there was a sheep that were being slaughtered in his house. So when he was being slaughtered and they were cutting the meat, Abdullah ibn Amr ibn As, a Jalilul Qadr Sahabi, a great Sahabi, he said, see to it before you give anyone. Before you give anyone the meat, give to the non-Muslim neighbor. So, غیر مسلم ہمارے جو پروسی ہے اس کو دے دو. یہ ہے اسلام. اب پتہ نہیں کیا کہا سے انہوں نے وہ آج کل نئے نئے مفتی لوگ جو ہیں وہ کہتے ہیں ان کے ساتھ تعلق نہ رکھو. لیکن حدیث میں تو یہ ہے, حدیث میں تو یہ ہے کہ صحابی کا عمل ہے. Before you give anyone, go and give your non-Muslim neighbor the meat. Before you give the Muslim neighbor. So this is what I just was reading while I was making, you know, the research on this. So there was a person in America who wrote about rights of neighbors. So he even made mention of the name Muhammad Ismail al-Muqaddam. He say one brother that he was a neighbor to a non-Muslim, and when he was the neighbor went for a holiday. So whatever used to come to the neighbor's house, the newspapers, the pamphlets, the mail, you know, he kept it well. He also looked after the neighbor's house. And after a while, when the neighbor came back, he went to give him. He said, see, when you were gone, all of this mail came. I kept it for you. This is yours. So he said, why did you do it? So he said, Islam taught us to look after the rights of the neighbors. So in that book, which I read this morning, he said, "Oh, Musliman ho gaya." He became a Muslim because of what Islam says about the rights of neighbors. Just as we've got a right with regard to our neighbors, we also got a right of the community we're staying in. Jis shehar mein hum reh rahe hain, jis mulk mein jo hum reh rahe hain, uska bhi haq hai hamare upar. It also has got a right over us. You can't come into a country or be part of a country and say, I'm only going to take from the country, I'm not going to give to the country. کیا صرف ہم لینے کے لیے ہے یا صرف دینے کے لیے نہیں, ہم جس ملک میں رہ رہے ہیں یہاں کے جو ہے نا the difficulties of this country, یہاں پہ there is unemployment, ہم کیا کر سکتے ہیں, جتنے بھی آپ کر سکتے ہو تو کرو, how much you can do, do. That is our right. And there are many things in a country that are not related to faith, they are related to the community and the society. For example, crime. Crime is not something to do with religion. Crime has got to do with community. If there is a community in which there is no safety and security, then the people of the community must come together to try and solve the crime problem. Ab jo hai ye kaun sa hai ki jo hai wo crime hai pure jo hai mahalle mein hum kuch nahi karte. Hazrat Mufti Mahmud Sahab rahmatullah alayhi ne likha hai that, you know, when you are giving, you give this example, if a person is going from train to one place to another place, no matter what reason the person is going to another place, jo bhi unka jo hai na niyat ho, but while you are in that train, while you are in that plane, it is in everyone's interest that that particular journey must be safe. Chahe jo hai na, he might be going for another reason, he might be going for an evil reason, but if you are sharing a space, then everyone must put their efforts to the wheel to be able to make that journey safe. In this country we are, ye hamara haq banta hai. If you look at the history of Islam, log tareek nahi padte, we don't read our history. And I'm saying that we don't read our history, therefore we can't take lessons from our history. Wherever Muslims went in the past, wherever they went, I guess I can take a qasam on this, wherever Muslims went, they made such an impact where they stayed that the people there were impressed with the way Muslims stayed with them. پوری تاریخ اتار کر دیکھو جہاں بھی مسلمان گئے انہوں نے اتنے اچھے برتاؤ کیا کہ وہاں کے لوگ جو ہے نا وہ ان کو کوئی چارہ نہیں تھا لیکن وہ مسلمان ہو جائے. Muslims went to North Africa in the time of Sahaba. They went to the Berbers. Up till now, Berbers are Muslims. Why? Because the Muslims treated them well. Muslims, Indonesia, they say today the biggest Muslim country is Indonesia. Indonesia mein to koi musalman fauj nahi gaya. No one conquered Indonesia. Wo kaise musalman hue? By the conduct of the Muslims. Musalman tajir ke safai aur diyanatdari ki wajah se wo musalman hue. So we have a responsibility to the country we are staying. And you can't just go say, hey, we are staying in this country, we have no responsibility. You have a responsibility. And this is something that you must do. Hazrat Maulana Abul Hasan Nadwi Rahmatullah Ali, Dewsbury Gate, Dewsbury Markaz, here, iftitah par, he made mention, and I wrote it down, to live in an enclosed environment, simply content with your prayers and fasting, apathetic to the people and society you live in, never introducing them to Islam, and your own personal qualities. Then remember, when there is any type of protest that happened, and there is any type of uprising that happened, you will not be safe. Aapne logon ko Islam ke baare mein, apne hamdardi ke baare mein, aapne unko jitaya nahi, aapne unko bataya nahi. Jab wo khade honge, to aapke khilaf khade ho jayenge. They will stand up against you. What did you do to make them, to make them turn towards you with goodness? And I make mention with it, although this is in passing, aakhir mein kehta hu, do hafte ke baad voting hai. Yeh bhi humare haq hai, ki hum usme hissa le. Yeh bhi humare haq hai, ki usme hissa le. Because we are part of this country. And because many of us are from the Indo-Pak subcontinent, I just like to make mention, here just in December this year, 14 ulama of India, great, great ulama of India, 14 ulama, including Mufti Ahmad Khanpuri, Mona Khalid Saifullah Rahmani, Maulana, the principal of Darul Deoband, called upon the Muslim community of India to take part in the elections. To show people you are part of this country. So in another 2 weeks' time, wherever we is, we must go. I can't say from this member who you must vote for. I can't do that. Maybe it's not the right thing for me to use the member to say that. But this much I will say. Whoever supports Israel, whichever political party supports Israel against our Palestinian brothers and sisters, and who do not say anything against the genocide, you cannot give vote to such a party. Even if they come up with any other things. We cannot as Muslims give vote to someone who is silent when 30,000 people of ours have been killed. Now you can look at other options. You can maybe take a reason. Mufti Mahmud Sahib Rahmatullah Ali has written, sometimes you can vote for a party for a specific reason. It doesn't mean you agree with everything of that party. So sometimes you vote for a party because of one reason. Whatever that reason, whatever your principle is, maybe it will be a good, effective opposition. Or maybe it has done good to Palestine. I'm not saying anything. That is something you can say. If you are doing it for that reason, it doesn't mean you agree with everything. Sometimes you vote for a specific reason. The other things which are happening in our country. Main kehta hu, jo bhi ho, crime ho, corruption ho, ye hamare zimmedari hai ki hum bhi usme koshish kare. Hum bhi koshish kare. What? We must also try and do something to make our country a better place to live in. Ye hamare haq hai. This is our responsibility. May Allah give us a tawfiq. Wa akhiru da'wana. Alhamdulillah.
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7: Assalamu alaikum wa rahmatullahi wa barakatuh. Ahlan wa sahlan wa marhaban bikum. Welcome to Sabah al-Muslim on Radio Islam International. My name is Yusuf Musajin. I'll be with you for the next 3 hours, inshallah. It is Yawmul Khamis, which is the 9th of Sha'aban, 1447. It is the 29th of January, 2026. Ahlan wa sahlan wa marhaban bikum. Welcome to one and all. Welcome you, those listening via the satellite, those listening via audio streaming, those listening via Medium Wave 1548, and those listening via the app. May Allah Rabbul Izzah make our companionship, our my being in your company this morning, one that is beneficial. As we begin this morning, I reflect on the dua that Nabi sallallahu alayhi wa sallam made at the time of the Battle of Badr. Now, we know that the Battle of Badr was a decisive battle in the history of Islam in the second year after Hijrah. The Muslims who had initially set out to raid a trade caravan, they had lost lots when they were in Makkah al-Mukarramah. And it was an opportunity to recoup that. And when the information had reached the leader of this trade caravan, he called for reinforcements, a powerful Mushrik army of 1,000, well-equipped, then marched towards Madinah al-Munawwarah. The Muslims then proceeded to meet them at Badr, and it was the night before where this weak army, ill-equipped, where Nabi Sallallahu Alaihi Wasallam spent the entire night making dua. And in his duas that he made, he said, Allahumma innahum hufatun fahmilhum, Allahumma innahum uratun faksihim, Allahumma innahum jia'un faashbihim. That, O Allah, these my sahaba have come to you, come out in your path. They are barefoot, give them mouths. 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O Allah, they are hungry, satiate them both outwardly and inwardly. And Sayyidina Abdullah bin Amr radiallahu anhu narrates, and he says that فَفَتَحَ اللَّهُ لَهُ, Allah granted Nabi sallallahu alayhi wa sallam victory. فَانْقَلَبُوا, and they, the muhajirin, the mujahideen, the warriors of Islam, returned. وَمَا مِنْهُمْ رَجْلٌ إِلَّا وَقَدْ رَجْعَ بِجَمَلٍ أَوْ جَمَلَيْنٍ. That every participant, every warrior, every mujahid returned in such a way that not one of them went back without a camel or two. وَقْتَسَوْا, and they went back with the clothing that they had attained from the booty, وَشَبِعُوا, and they had eaten sufficiently. So this hadith talks to us about the Muslim army having collected heavy booty from the enemy who were defeated convincingly. There were camels, clothing, provision. The Muslim warriors got a generous share from that. And every dua of Nabi Sallallahu Alaihi Wasallam was answered. If a dua is answered in such a rapid and complete manner, then it is a miracle and a wonder. And this was because of the utmost patience shown by the Nabi of Allah and his Sahaba in the face of difficulty and anxiety. إِنَّ الصَّبْرَ عَلَى مَا يَكْرَهُهُ فِيهِ خَيْرٌ كَثِيرٌ is a narration to the effect that إِنَّ الصَّبْرَ عَلَى مَا يَكْرَهُهُ فِيهِ خَيْرٌ كَثِيرٌ. Patience on the face of difficulty and trying circumstances makes one eligible for all kinds of goodness and advantages. So although this was the prompt return for the patience, they earned it in this world, while the real reward that would remain for them in the Akhirah, they will get it better there. وَلَلْ آخِرَةُ خَيْرٌ لَكَ مِنَ الْأُولَىٰ وَلَلْ آخِرَةُ خَيْرٌ وَأَبْقَىٰ. The after is better and more enduring. May Allah Rabbul Izzah grant us the acceptance of the same reward for the people of Gaza, where we say, اللهم إنهم حفاة فحملهم. Oh Allah, they have minimum, they are without shoes. Ya Allah, you grant them conveyances. Ya Allah, you grant them shoes. Allahumma innahum uratun. Ya Allah, they have minimum clothing. Faksihim. Ya Allah, you clothe them. Allahumma innahum jia'un. Oh Allah, they are hungry. Faashbi'ahum. Ya Allah, you satisfy their hunger. Ameen. Ya Rabbal Alameen.

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1: It's time for the Asia report, and we're joined by Sanjay Kapoor. Good morning and welcome to the program.
2: Good morning to you for inviting me to speak with people in South Africa, especially
1: from
2: your community.
1: Thank you for joining us. We appreciate your time. Let us begin by picking up on the India-Euro issue and the free trade deal. So is this really a historic trade boost?
2: You know, this is a very significant deal, especially when it came at the time when trade and tariff and how the tariff issue has been weaponized by America, by US, way India has been slapped with about 50% tariff on its good, 25% additional tariff has been imposed on us because we buy oil from Russia, which is another reason. So that is why it is very important that India gets a deal with Europe, which was earlier part of the larger compact that Europe and US had with everything. They always hunted together. But it seems there has been a rupture between the European powers and the United States of America, something that was highlighted by the Prime Minister Carney of Canada in Davos recently, where he talked of a rupture. He didn't talk of anything else. And that is what has been visible. In fact, it was in Davos that EU chairman Ursula announced that they will sign a mother of all deals in Delhi. And that is what has happened in the when she came. She was a guest at the 26th January Republic Day celebration, along with the European Council President Alberto Costa, who's also overseas Indian. He's a cardholder of that. Both of them converged here, and they are the ones who decided that they will have a deal with India. So it's a very significant in many ways because it opens up sectors which were kind of blocked to India. So many of Indian exporters were actually relying entirely on whatever the market was available in the US, especially the leather goods. Leather exports from India take place in really large numbers to United States of America. Now that has become very difficult, prohibitive in some ways for them to send it out. So now it has opened up in Europe. So it's an $11 billion market which has opened up, which is very significant. But the reason why for last 20 years India has been negotiating with Europe and not being able to make much headway is because the belief in Indian bureaucracy is that Europe moralizes quite a bit what they want India to do, how it should conduct itself, whom it should meet, what kind of values it should espouse to people around. So time and again, they used to run contrary to what the Europeans wanted. And that is why the deal didn't happen. So this time around, I'm surprised that they're not talking about the moral issues. And there's something with that is music to my ears, at least. I mean, they talk about media rights and they talk about some other ethical issues like human rights. And they're no longer so important. As an observer said, there are more compelling things that the Europeans can talk about now rather than harp on the issues that prevented a deal. So the time now is that the U.S. has to be shown its place, and that is why a $2 billion market was announced by Ursula, the EU chairman, and that India coming together with Europe means a $2 billion market. More so for Indians, what has really happened is that they've also signed up a parallel immigration deal with the United European Union. That means that a lot of Indians who study in European universities get a possibility, an opportunity to take up a job and do something more than that, what they had planned to do. So in a certain way, it is good that there are jobs which will come in the way of India. But at the same time, there is also a setback that the talent from India is running away from here and they're not actually working very hard to build India as a nation.
1: Yes, certainly. India-Bangladesh tensions shake cricket.
2: Yeah, this is a very disturbing thing. What really happened, and I'll just share the genesis of this entire issue. There's a very interesting fast bowler from South Africa. I'm sure most of the people in Africa, South Africa, are familiar with the game of cricket and what really happens in Indian subcontinent. His name is Mr. Rahman. He does left-arm pace bowling. Mustafizur Rahman. I can never pronounce his first name. So he was chosen by

0: Calcutta Knight Rider, which is owned by film star Shah Rukh Khan. So when he decided that he would come in, and that was taken entirely on merit, that one BJP leader from Western UP started claiming that, you know, he is a Shah Rukh Khan is a communal fellow, and he's anti-national, and he's taken somebody who is from a country which has not been treating the Hindus very well. As you may be aware, there's some kind of tension which is going on between India and Bangladesh for a while, because Hindu citizens of Bangladesh are treated shabbily. This is what the Indian claim is, whereas Bangladesh says something to the contrary. And that has kind of spilled over to cricket. Cricket is where politics and sports merge together, and that is where the problem really lies. So what the Board of Cricket Control of India did promptly was to ban, ask Shah Rukh Khan and his company, KKR, to drop Mr. Rahman from the team. And this was taken very, very badly by the Bangladesh Cricket Board. And they said that if Mr. Rahman is removed from the KKR team, then they are also not going to participate. Bangladesh is not a very insignificant force in terms of the number of people who watch and see TV, and the numbers that drive the popularity of BCCI and the cricket media rights that have been sold to the all kinds of people. So in a certain way, Bangladesh has the numbers, and this is one country which any study will share, which is where numbers are growing. I mean, there's no demographic deficit that is taking place in this country. So this was not taken kindly by the government of Bangladesh, and they in fact said that they will not participate in the Bangladesh in the Cricket World Cup, which is getting hosted in India. So India promptly kicked them out, and they said that, okay, if you don't want to play in India, then we'll have some other team which can come in. They got in Scotland. Bangladesh is deeply disturbed by this development, because they think that cricket can survive only if it continues to get some kind of support from a very wealthy BCCI. BCCI has a cash reserve of about $2.3 billion, one of the richest cricket bodies in the world. And also, it is a body that sustains cricket in countries which are relatively poor in comparison to us. So in a certain way, it is a setback for Bangladesh. BCCI is actually headed by the son of the India's Home Minister, Mr. Amit Shah. His name is Jay Shah. And they have, by selling the rights of media rights of the IPL, which is money spinner, they've been able to make a lot of money. And now they really call the shots. In fact, Mr. Jay Shah is also the chairman of the International Cricket Control Board. And if you ask me, he never played cricket in his life. And that is what the whole thing is. He gets support from all the white countries, white nations in the world.
1: Yes, a sad situation that reached this point. India's election commission removes millions from voter list. And what does it really mean?
0: It's a very distressing, event which is taking place in India's democracy. If you take a look at it, about 600 million people have been, 600 lakh people have been removed from the voters list, which is like a significant number. And yesterday only the matter went up to the Supreme Court again. And Supreme Court wanted to know what was the provocation from the Election Commission for going into a special intensive revision of the voters list when the election had taken place in 2024 with the same list. So they're still waiting for some kind of response with them. They said they wanted documentary evidence to suggest that. SIR, at the face of it, looks absolutely proper, but a lot of people have died in trying to complete. Yes, I'm talking about government servants who have been asked to meet deadlines, to go from house to house and get... I mean, they have been really tormented. So many people have died, and they were wondering whether really worth it. But we had elections in Bihar, which was also where a lot of people are removed. And this only feeds a campaign which has been launched by the Congress leader, Rahul Gandhi, that they are removing voters from the list by doing vote chori. I mean, it's stealing of their votes. And that is what has been going on for quite a while. So let's see what comes out of it. There is very little likelihood the Supreme Court will really intervene, because they have allowed it to carry on from one state to another. Now you have elections coming up this year, later this year in Tamil Nadu and a few more states, where I think they will do it. But, you know, they've been very wise, the BJP government. The one state where it was needed, they have chosen to stay away, and that is Assam. And as Assam, they have decided not to have a SIR, and that they think will cause a certain amount of turmoil. But the truth is that this is totally unnecessary. This is a very provocative attempt because, you know, it feeds into the campaign that has been going on in the U.S. where you have anti-immigrants who are being targeted. And India is a country where people who live here, poor people, they don't have documents. And this government, this SIR, demands documents. And the documents are very similar to the harassment that one sees in the U.S. against immigrants who are illegal or not. That's a different matter. But that is where what the truth is, because there is hatred for the outsider, especially when you talk to them. You would say only the Muslims are the ones who are being targeted in this SIR campaign. So in a certain way, very distressing developments taking place. I was reading a report yesterday in one of the newspapers which suggested that there's been a clamor for people to return from other areas where they're working to go back to their hometown, lest they get removed as the citizens of this country and they don't have any way to prove it that they live in India, because they are all migrant workers working, say, for example, in the state of Karnataka or Tamil Nadu and heading back to Calcutta from where they belong. And Calcutta is the center, is a state which is being and West Bengal is the state which is being targeted by SIR. And it's a troubling scenario where people who are coming from outside are not very sure whether they'll have the job back once they come back after fulfilling the requirements of the Election Commission. And the Election Commission is absolutely unbending on such matters, and it is giving a kind of nightmare to these people who are traveling for 40, 50 hours to somehow reach the place before the deadline gets over.
1: Yes, it's certainly a distressing situation. We certainly hope that some sort of a compromise is reached in this regard. Thank you very much for joining us this morning. Your time much appreciated. Thank you and have a lovely day, Sanjay.
0: Thank you, Sam. Thank you. It's quite a bit.
1: Well, that was Sanjay Kapoor with the weekly Asia-Pacific report in this morning, focusing on the India-EU free trade deal, India-Bangladesh tension, and India's Electoral Commission removes millions of voters. And when he said it's that, it seems as though it's targeting the Muslims. Bringing us on to 34 minutes past 6 Central African time.
2: Newspaper headlines on Sabah al-Muslim.
1: Let us begin with the Star newspaper. Welcome to the program, Nina. Good morning and welcome to the program.
3: Good morning. Thank you for having me.
1: Okay, so Hawks Major General Senosa under fire. Sharing confidential police information, yes.
3: Yes, so KwaZulu-Natal Hawks Head Major General Lesetsha Senona came under scrutiny at the Madlanga Commission of Inquiry yesterday for sharing confidential police information, including ID numbers, with suspected crime kingpin Vusmuzi Ket Matlala.
1: He said journalist under attack after challenging Trump on white genocide.
3: So a single question posed to U.S. President Donald Trump has placed journalist Heidi Giokos at the center of a fierce online backlash after she challenged claims of a so-called white genocide in South Africa.
1: The Citizen, another government money pit.
3: Yes, so the National Skills Fund annual reports for 2023, 2024, and 2024 into 2025 are again rising red flags about how public money is being dispersed.
1: And then the Mercury, Senzo Mchunu vows to contest allegations at the commission.
3: Yes, suspended police minister Senzo Mchunu has vowed to challenge the damaging allegations that have been leveled against him by witnesses at the Madlanga Commission.
1: Cape Times, we see another twist in the controversial figure Ghulam Bauda's death.
3: So alcohol bottles and drugs were allegedly found in a hotel room alongside the body of controversial social media figure Ghulam Mohammed Suleiman Bauda. His body was discovered in a hotel room in Sandton on Tuesday. Police have since opened an inquest after a 50-year-old man was found dead in his hotel room in Sandton.
1: Also in the Cape Times, Israeli officials visit could land hospital chief in hot water.
3: Yes, refusing Israel's donation would have amounted to a defying Aba Thembu King. Buyelekhaya Dalinyebo said two Eastern Cape Hospital's chief executive officers as the provincial government awaits a report on alleged breach of government protocol.
1: Yes, that's a look at the morning newspapers. Thank you very much.
3: Only a pleasure.
1: Assalamu alaikum wa rahmatullahi wa barakatuh and welcome to the second hour of Sabah al-Muslim on Radio Islam International. It is Yusuf Musaji sitting in this morning. I was with you during the December period and alhamdulillah, you know, having the opportunity to sit in once again this morning for Mulana Suleiman, who is not available. May Allah Rabbul Izzah make the Sirah Jalsa a success. Alhamdulillah, on Monday, I hosted Sheikh Hassan Ali in Port Elizabeth. He had a program at Masjid Mansour, and then he visited the different schools and different madrasas, Madrasa Ibn Abbas and other madrasas. And a remarkable, outstanding personality, and I personally benefited many advices and many, you know, gems and jewels from him in terms of his own personal practice and the different works that he's involved in. And my call is to all that, you know, do attend the program, especially those in Gauteng, that the Sirah Jalsa will be taking place on a Sunday afternoon at Kurtuba. You will really benefit from the honorable speaker and also the other speakers, Mufti Sulaiman Mullah, as well as Mullah Sulaiman Rawat, as well as all the other speakers, Mullah Ibrahim Baum. So, subhanAllah, a beautiful program to look forward to over the weekend. I'd like to share with you with regards to one of the miracles of the Messenger Sallallahu Alaihi Wasallam. Sayyidina Abul Ala narrates from Samura bin Jundub, and he says, "Kunna ma'an Nabi Sallallahu Alaihi Wasallam natadawalu min qas'atin min ghudwatin hatta al-layl hatta yaqum ashratun wa yaq'adu ashratun qulna fama kanat tamuddu." That Samura bin Jundub radiallahu anhu says that we were with Nabi Sallallahu Alaihi Wasallam when the miracle was demonstrated, when we ate from a large bowl, 10 would get up and 10 would sit down from morning till evening, meaning all day, by taking turns. So someone asked then that, you know, فَمَا كَانَتْ تَمُدُّ, that how was it increasing? How was the bowl refilled? And Sayyidina Samura responded by saying, مِنْ أَيْ شَيْنْ تَعْجَبُ, what is it that amazes you? مَا كَانَتْ تَمُدُّ إِلَّا مِنْ هَاهُنَا, that it was being replenished, it was being refilled from the skies, it was being refilled from there. وَأَشَارَ بِيَدِهِ إِلَى السَّمَاءِ, pointing with his hand to the heavens. So Sayyidina Samura was asked about the bowl, from what source did it get its food? And he answered to Abul Ala, but it was meant to be heard by all the tabi'in present at the time and anyone with an inquisitive mind, that there was no apparent source, but only a miracle could make it possible. So it's between Allah and His Messenger, sallallahu alayhi wa sallam. The Nabi sallallahu alayhi wa sallam made dua and touched the bowl, and Allah sent down blessings. Food was added to the bowl from the invisible source. وَفِي السَّمَاءِ رِزْقُكُمْ, and in the heavens is your sustenance. So January is a long month, a month of, you know, the austerity that we're going through, the difficulty, the challenges. So we should never become despondent. And remember all the time that, you know, barakah comes from Allah, rizq comes from Allah, and that Allah can grant us, you know, fulfillment with the minimum that we have. It is only from His grace and His mercy. May Allah grant us the understanding. Scholar transport has consistently been in the news over the past few weeks following the death of 14 children in a horrific accident while they were traveling in a private scholar transport taxi. Several provinces, Gauteng included, have swooped on scholar transport vehicles with hundreds found to be unroadworthy. Now, this week, more than 500 scholar transport providers gathered at the Gauteng Roads and Transport Department head office in Johannesburg to raise concerns about delays in obtaining the operating license. On the line, we welcome Lesiba Mpia, who is a spokesperson for the Roads and Transport MEC. Lesiba, good morning and welcome to the program.
4: Good morning, Yusuf, and good morning to your listeners.
1: So what was the purpose of the gathering of scholar transport providers at your head office in Johannesburg?
4: Look, we woke up to a surrounding, or rather a WhatsApp that was making the rounds, a voice note that was making the rounds to say that there's going to be a march to the head office in 45 Commissioner Street. And indeed, the operators arrived in excess. There were 500 plus of those particular operators. But to our shock and surprise, it was no longer a march or a protest. It was operators looking for information. They decided to queue and be assisted by officials. And because they were not compliant in terms of the National Land Transport Act, meaning that none of them, of the 500 who came there, was possessing an operating license. So they sought for information, and we gave them information. I'm sure then that they will be returning to our office to finish us with the relevant prerequisites for us to start processing their applications.
1: Yes. In terms of, the different concerns that were highlighted and longstanding issues, so was there any issues that were raised? Is it simply a matter of them following the protocol and completing the process?
4: Look, of course, there were matters of concerns that were raised, including the impoundment of the unroadworthy vehicles and the fact that they were generally possessing an uncompliant status in terms of possessing and operating licenses. It is a matter of law that when you are going to operate a vehicle in exchange for a fee, you must operate operate within the prescripts of law, and that means that you need to possess an operating license. Now, because what goes through that particular process of application is a rigorous process of knowing as government who is this person transporting our passengers. Does he have a clean, clearance certificate from the South African police? What is their SARS status? So there's a rigorous process that undertakes there. And part of their concerns also was the fact that, look, we are told that we do not have operating license. What is the process? The misconception, Yusuf, is that they've been going to their association and we don't want to say under false pretense, because we believe that there should be room for misconception and wrong information. But they've been applying at associations for operating license, and that information has not been reaching the Department of Road and Transport. So they necessarily had to start afresh from scratch, apply with the relevant authority, so that the relevant authority, which will adjudicate over their application, will be the one that approves and ultimately issues their operating licenses.
1: Yes, certainly it all needs to be compliant. Thank you very much, Lesiba, for updating us on this development.
4: Thank you very much. Thank you very much, Yusuf.
1: Yes, so that is the story. We know that of the horrific incident that occurred where 14 children lost their lives. And as was indicated, that, these 500 who had come there not having their papers in order, and it's simply a matter of following the process and getting all the work done, and it is achievable in that particular manner. So yes, all the documentation needs to be met so that the necessary services can be provided.

0: Rais Mazanzi has raised serious issues with regards to the time it takes to convict violent criminals. The party says that according to a reply to a written parliamentary question on the Minister of Justice and Correctional Development, it emerged that in 2023-2024, it took 47 days to convict suspects for murder, 148 days for rape, 197 days for assault, GBH, and the financial year, it increased to 51 days for murder. So, yes, that is the situation. We speak to Rais Mazandi's National Assembly Whip, Makhashule Ghana. Good morning and welcome to the program.
1: Good morning and good morning to the listeners.
0: Makhashule, how alarming are these statistics?
1: So these numbers, as they are revealed by the Minister of Justice, is concerning because it's taking quite a long time to finalize cases in court. And this time that the minister has given does not include the time of investigation that sometimes the police take in bringing these matters to court. So when you're a victim of rape and your case is dragging on in court processes for over 7 months, it feels like your justice is being it's being delayed, and in a way people start losing trust and hope in the ability of the criminal justice system with speed resolve the issues that they will have, the criminal complaints that they will have. So these numbers are concerning, but it speaks to the skills, both in the police, in the NPA, but also in the judiciary itself.
0: You know, when you look at these numbers, is this a typical example of justice delayed? Is justice denied, especially justice denied to victims who cannot continue with their lives as they continuously forced to relive the crime as the case slowly progresses?
1: That's what it is. And that's what leads to people losing a complete trust in the criminal justice system. One of the bigger issues that we do have, especially on matters of rape, on matters of murder, is the time it takes for the forensic and ballistic labs to return with the results so that the cases can continue in court. So in order for us to solve this problem, we need to start with from the police side of things, ensuring that we jack up the turnaround time in the forensic and ballistic laboratories. We then need to have enough prosecutors to then attend to these issues. In that way, then you will then be dealing with these matters expeditiously. Because if you look even in the last 3 years, the days are not reducing the time that it takes to resolve the matters. They are actually increasing, and that's a concern for us.
0: Yes. You plan on making recommendations in the coming budget cycle and advocate for resources. Where should the resources be directed towards?
1: The resources need to go towards the detectives, needs to go towards forensic, but also the prosecutors. We are just not having enough prosecutors for the level of crime, that especially the violent crime in South Africa. But we also want to see from our side a much better prioritization of cases that need to be resolved.
0: Yes. So is it not time that government pays special attention to tackling South Africa's violent crime and gender culture violence?
1: That's what it is. We would like to have a situation where there's no violent crime, but when someone perpetrates a violent crime, there must be that sense that that person will be arrested, will be enrolled in the court system expeditiously, so that justice is not delayed for the victims of crime.
0: Yes, certainly, undoubtedly. Makhashule, thank you very much for highlighting this issue, and we certainly hope that the call will be heeded by government and the necessary changes will be made.
1: Thank you very much.
0: Thank you. Go well. Have a lovely day. Yes, so shocking. 175 days for rape, 219 days for GBH and others, crimes on a similar line. That's really, really shocking. Bringing us on to 7:30, we're going to go for our headlines. We have our adverts, and then we talk about the Asma'un Nabiyyi. We discuss the Qasida Burda and the miracles of the Messenger, sallallahu alayhi wa sallam. After 8, we talk about the Jannah, and we will be sharing with you, you know, in terms of the description of Jannah. Stay tuned to Sabah al-Muslim. When we look at it, you know, every Nabi that was sent by Allah was tasked to fulfill the exact same function of warning mankind and admonishing them about the consequences of their actions, be they consequences related to the world or the year after. So the title An-Nadhir, the warner, you know, that was the function of the Messenger sallallahu alaihi wasallam. Our Nabi sallallahu alaihi wasallam directly addressed in the Noble Quran, Allah Rabbul Izzah says that, say, Al-Nadhir al-Mubin, I'm an open warner. Allah says, you are a Nadhir. In another verse, Allah says that glory is to he who revealed the Furqan. Ala abdihi liyakuna lil'alameena nadhira, so that he may be a Nadhir, a warner to the worlds. So like the name Al-Bashir inherently fits the role and function of Nabi's mission, Nadhir also has the same. When Nabi sallallahu alayhi wa sallam wrote the letter to Khusru Parvez, the emperor of Persia, in which he describes himself as a warner, I invite you with the invitation of Allah and the elevated, the magnificent. Verily, I'm Allah's messenger to all mankind so that I may warn them. Atta ibn Yasar says that I met Abdullah ibn Amr ibn As and asked him, tell me about the description of Nabi sallallahu alayhi wa sallam mentioned in the Torah. And he said, by Allah, he is described in the Torah with the same qualities mentioned in the Quran. And O Prophet, we've sent you as a witness, a giver of glad tidings, and a warner, and a guardian to the illiterate. So what did Nabi sallallahu alayhi wa sallam warn against? He warned against disbelief, wrong belief, the eternal consequences of that. He warned people to be aware of Allah's disobedience and incurring the displeasure of Allah. He warned about the harmful effects of evil deeds in the world. He warned about the punishment of the grave of the year after. He warned about the various tribulations and evils that would befall mankind. Sayyidina Ibn Abbas says, I heard Nabi Sallallahu Alaihi Wasallam say, I'm holding on to you on your waist, saying, beware of Jahannam, beware of violating the limits, beware of Jahannam, beware of violating the limits, beware of Jahannam, beware of violating the limits. And when I die, I will leave you and I will welcome you at the Hawz. And he who converges upon it has acquired success. So Nabi Sallallahu Alaihi Wasallam's specific various deeds which would be the cause of punishment. Nabi Sallallahu Alaihi Wasallam was very strong on the issue of Salah, and he said that, I've intended to instruct some young men to gather piles of wood, and then I would go to the homes of those who perform Salah in their homes without a valid reason and burn down their homes for them. Subhanallah, what a strong warning that comes through from that narration. There's also a narration which Nabi Sallallahu Alaihi Wasallam said, Allah will not accept a deed in which there's ostentation, even to the extent of a grain of a mustard seed. Sayyidina Muawiyah narrates that we were with Nabi Sallallahu Alaihi Wasallam when he said, those from the Ahlul Kitab, the Jews and the Christians before you, were split into 72 groups, and this ummah will be split into 73. 72 will enter into the fire, and one will be in Jannah. And that is the Jama'ah who hold on to the book of Allah and the Sunnah of the Messenger sallallahu alayhi wa sallam. Sayyidina Abu Hurairah radiallahu anhu narrates that Nabi sallallahu alayhi wa sallam said, an adulterer is not a believer, hina yazni, when he commits zina, meaning the iman leaves him during that act. A thief is not a believer when he steals, and a consumer of intoxicant is not a believer when he consumes intoxicant. So these are the various actions which Nabi sallallahu alayhi wa sallam warned against, and therefore he was a Nadir. Sayyidina Abdullah bin Mas'ud says that Nabi Sallallahu Alaihi Wasallam said, whoever earned pure livelihood would render it impure by withholding zakat, and he who earns an impure livelihood can never be purified through zakat. So that is something we need to remember in terms of wealth, that it purifies our wealth. Sayyidina Abu Hurairah radiallahu anhu narrates that Nabi Sallallahu Alaihi Wasallam said, that Allah says, I will argue against three people on the day of Qiyamah, and whoever I argue against, I shall destroy him. A person was given something in my name, and then he was unfaithful. A person who sets free a slave and concealed it, and then acquired and consumed the price for him. A person who hired a laborer, took work from him, and then failed to pay him his due. So this is Nabi Salsam warning about these various actions that man carry out. Sayyidina Huzaifa radiallahu anhu says that Nabi Salsam said, he who carries tails will not enter into Jannah. Sayyidina Ibn Umar says, Nabi Salsam said, the one who carries tails and the one who swears, use vulgar and abusive language, and the haughty one will not enter into the fire, will be thrown into the fire of Jahannam. So Nabi Salsam was a warner, and he warned, and this is the favor of Allah that we know what is it that we need to abstain from so that we don't incur the wrath of Allah.

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1: Praising the Master sallallahu alaihi wasallam, Allama Busairi says, "Warawadat al jibal al shumu bidhahabin an nafsihi fa araha ayyama shamami." And very high mountains requested him that they want to turn into gold, and he should accept them. And he showed these mountains his loftiness, and thus rejected the offer. So, in the preceding stanza, mention is made that Nabi sallallahu alaihi wasallam used to tie stones around his belly. The thought maybe arise that perhaps it was due to involuntary poverty. This is answered that huge mountains tried to tempt Nabi sallallahu alaihi wasallam to accept them, as they would turn into gold for him. But he was not inclined. He preferred to live a simple life, eating one day, remaining hungry the next day. So by hunger, the qualities of humility and meekness are created, and food is then received. The qualities of gratitude comes to the fore. And thus then creates a great spiritual power which cannot be matched by any material wealth. Umm Sulaim narrates that she was once in the room of the wives of Nabi Sallallahu Alaihi Wasallam while he was present. The man came to him complaining of some need. Nabi Sallallahu Alaihi Wasallam said to him, "Be patient. I swear by Allah, the family of Muhammad has had nothing to eat for 7 days, and no fire has been lit under their pots for 3 days. By Allah, if I make dua to turn the mountains of Tihama into gold, Allah would certainly do that." But Nabi Sallallahu Alaihi Wasallam did not do that. Nabi Sallallahu Alaihi Wasallam preferred this simplicity. Once Umar radiallahu anhu began crying, seeing the poverty of Nabi Sallallahu Alaihi Wasallam, Nabi Sallallahu Alaihi Wasallam said, "O Umar, do not cry. If I wish the mountains be turned to gold, it would have been turned to gold." And this is in Tabaqatul Kubra of Ibn Sa'd. Then Allama Busairi says, وَأَكَّدَتْ زُهْدَهُ فِيهَا ذَرُورَتُهُ إِنَّ ذَرُوتَرَّتَ لَا تَعْدُوا عَلَى الْعِسَمِ. And his need strengthened his disinclination from the world, for verily, need never overpowered the protection granted to the Anbiya. So Allama Busairi made mention of the high levels of Nabi Sallallahu Alaihi Wasallam's zuhd, absence from the world. And the normal rule is that because of need, a person becomes weak. However, Nabi Sallallahu Alaihi Wasallam, the need of Nabi Sallallahu Alaihi Wasallam increased his disinclination. A person not taking anything, despite having need, clearly portrays the level of zuhd. Now, what is zuhd? Sayyidina Abu Zar radiallahu anhu writes that Nabi Sallallahu Alaihi Wasallam said, الزهادة في الدنيا ليست بتحريم الحلال ولا إضاءة المال ولكن الزهادة في الدنيا ألا تكون بما في يديك أوثق مما في يد الله. Abstinence from the world is not by prohibiting oneself the lawful nor by neglecting the wealth. Rather, abstinence from the world is that you do not rely on that which is in your hand more than you rely on that which is by Allah, and that you are more hopeful of the reward that comes with an affliction that you suffer if it remains with you, then if it's taken away. And Nabi Sallallahu Alaihi Wasallam chose, you know, to abstain from the things of this world. This was his choice. And then when Nabi Sallallahu Alaihi Wasallam passed away, his armor was mortgaged by a Jew for 30 sa'. The bed of Nabi Sallallahu Alaihi Wasallam was made of leather, which was filled with leaves and peelings of the date tree. Aisha radiallahu anhu produced a sheet and a coarse loincloth before Abu Burda radiallahu anhu and said that Nabi sallallahu alaihi wasallam passed away wearing these two pieces of cloth. So this was the simplicity, this was the zuhd and the absence of Nabi sallallahu alaihi wasallam. Nabi sallallahu alaihi wasallam also advised the sahaba and gave many sermons about abstinence in the world, and advising them that they should never get inclined to the world. And we know that the Anbiya alayhi salatu wasalam, there's the aspect of ismat, of infallibility, that they are sinless. And therefore, Allama Busairi, rahimahullah, makes reference to this, where he says that la ta'du ala al-ismi, that need never overpower the protection granted by the ismat. So ismat, a quality which prevents a person from committing a sin while having choice. And this is specific to the Anbiya. The Anbiya were infallible with regards to disbelief, major sins before and after Nubuwah, major sins after Nubuwah. Similarly, they are infallible from abstaining from tabligh, speaking lies, especially in the matter of da'wah, from committing shirk or being ignorant of Allah. So if the Anbiya al-Islam were not sinless, they would not be such that it would be compulsory to follow them. Hence, we've been commanded to follow them in all actions, except for some specialities that Allah had granted them. So Nabi sallallahu alayhi wasallam was infallible, and part of that is that we follow him in every aspect. لِأُزَيِّنَ لَهُمْ فِي الْأَرْضِ وَلَأُغْوِيَنَّهُمْ أَجْمَعِينَ إِلَّا عِبَادَكَ مِنْهُمْ مُخْلَصِينَ. Shaitan says, I would definitely mislead all of mankind except the chosen servants. The chosen servants are the Anbiya alayhi salatu wasalam. So in these couplets that we've looked at, Allama Abu Sayyid rahimahullah talking about the abstinence of the Anbiya alayhi salatu wasalam. Mawla ya salli wa sallim da'iman abada ala habibika khair al khalki kullihimi.
0: This is Sabahul Muslim.
1: We begin with the chapter with regards to Babun fil Mu'jizat. The chapter with regards to miracles. So the word Mu'jizat is a plural of the word Mu'jiza. And Mu'jiza literally means sign or symbol. In the Islamic context, in the Shari context, it's an event that is unusual, that goes against the norm. And the purpose is it that Allah enables His Anbiya alayhi salatu wasalam to demonstrate what others are unable to do. And the purpose of that is to support them so that the people follow the Anbiya alayhi salatu wasalam. The word mu'jiza itself, it comes from ajaza, which means to be weak, to be helpless, and it is the opposite of being able. And so when it's derived from that, of being helpless, derived meaning that the sign that has come makes those who've seen it helpless, disabled. They're not able to replicate it. So as we said, that in order to establish the veracity of the Anbiya alayhi salatu wasalam and as evidence of their messengership, Allah demonstrates their hands certain events that go against the norm. So those are called mu'jizat. And the Nabi sallallahu alayhi wasalam was given certain mu'jizat. Also, some of the ulama say that the word comes from i'jaz. So that is to render helpless, or mu'jiza, which means miracle. And this is different from what is termed as irhasat, which those are the events that came as a prelude to the birth of the Messenger sallallahu alayhi wasallam. Now, we can divide these uncustomary events into four categories. Things that go against the normal course of how things unfold in this world are four categories. The first is mu'jizat. What is a mu'jiza? A mu'jiza is that which is demonstrated at the hands of a prophet or a messenger. It is called a mu'jiza. So an event that goes against the normal cause and effect of how the world operates on the hand of a Nabi, then it's called a mu'jiza. Then, if it is at the hands of the awliya, that which is brought about by the awliya, it is called karamat. And if it is displayed at the hands of ordinary Muslims, then it is referred to as mu'una, help, support, succor. And there are certain events that occur at the hands of the perpetrators, the disbelievers, the sinners, yet it is something against the norm. Then how is that achieved? It is referred to as istidrajat. It is a respite that Allah grants them. So when we look at mu'jiza, that is linked to the Anbiya alayhi salatu wasalam, the others, that is linked to ordinary people. The question then is that magic, sorcery, these trickery, these things go against nature, so is that a mu'jiza? That is simply tricks of the mind. It is where it is optical illusion that takes place.
2: and it depends on the apparent means and is demonstrated thereby. So therefore, it's not contrary to the norm. So that's a brief overview of what is the mu'jizat and its role in the Deen of Islam.

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1: Assalamu alaikum wa rahmatullahi wa barakatuh. 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I'd like to share with you a narration with regards to the vision of Allah in the marketplace in Jannatul Firdaus. 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Sayyidina Abu Hurairah radiallahu anhu said to Sayyidina Sa'id that yes, Allah's Messenger informed me that when the deserving people of paradise enter it, they will settle according to the merits of their deeds. They will be summoned at intervals equal to every Friday in terms of the days of this world. And they will visit their Rabb. His throne will be visible to them, and He will show Himself to them in one of the gardens of paradise of pearls, pulpits of rubies, pulpits of different gems of gold, of silver, all put up for them in the humblest, for the humblest of them, and they are not worthless amongst them, meaning that every one of them will have been granted this because of their deeds and the special favor of Allah subhanahu wa ta'ala. And they will sit on mounds of musk and camphor without thinking of those seated on chairs are more meritorious than they are in the assembly. Abu Hurairah radiallahu anhu continued, and he said that I heard the Messenger sallallahu alayhi wa sallam say, حَتَّى يَقُولُ لِلْرَجُلْ مِنْهُمْ يَا فُلَانَ ابْنُ فُلَانَ أَتَذْكُرُ يَوْمَ قُلْتَ كَذَا وَكَذَا. That he says, I ask Allah's Messenger sallallahu alayhi wa sallam whether we'll be able to see our Lord. And he said that we would, and he asked that, do you have difficulty in seeing the sun and the moon on the night when it is full? And he said, no, we do not. And Nabi sallallahu alayhi wa sallam said, in the same way, you will have no difficulty in seeing your Lord. There will be a person in the assembly with, when Allah does converse with them, he will ask that, O son of so-and-so, do you recall the day when you said such and such? And he will remind him of the deceitful things he had done in the world. And so the person will say that, O my Lord, have you not forgiven me? And Allah will assure him, certainly, by the vastness of my forgiveness, you have come to this, your station. And then a cloud will come over them and shower perfume over them, like of which fragrance would never have been perceived ever before. And they then Allah Rabbul Izzah will say, arise and come to what I've prepared for you of blessing, and pick up what you desire. And Abu Hurairah radiallahu anhu then went on with the narration. And he narrated, and he said that, then نأتي فنأتي سوقا, we shall then come to a market, قد حفت به الملائكة, that is surrounded by angels, ما لم تنظر العيون إلى مثله, no eye has seen the like of it, ولم تسمع الآذان, and no ear has heard about it, ولم يخطر على القلوب, and no person has imagined any of this. فَيُحْمَلُ لَنَا mashtahaina. And then to us will be delivered what we desired without there being any buying or selling in the marketplace. وَفِي ذَلِكَ السُّوكِ يَلْقَى أَهْلُ الْجَنَّةِ بَعْضٌ بَعْضًا. And in that souk, the inhabitants of paradise will meet each other. فَيَقْبِلُ الرَّجُلُ ذُو الْمَنْزِلَةِ وَالْمُرْتَفِعَةِ فَيَلْقَى مَنْ هُوَ دُونَهُ وَمَا فِيهِ دَنِيٌ. That a man of a high rank will meet another of a low rank, and there will be no bickering or anything amongst them. He will be delighted by the garments on him, but even before the conversation concludes, you will assume that he himself wears what is more beautiful than what the other one wears. That being because it will not be proper for anyone to grieve there. There will be no grief in Jannah. And this world is a place of grief. This world is where we have different challenges. This world is where we have to endure. We experience moments of happiness and we experience moments of sadness. But in Jannah, there will be no grief whatsoever. Then Abu Hurairah said, we shall return to our dwellings where our wishes will be met, and there will be a welcoming for us. And in that, we'll be welcomed. It will be said to us that we've returned more beautiful than we've parted from them. And we'll say to our spouses that we have met our Rabb, the dominant, and it was befitting for us to return from there as we did return. So subhanAllah, what a beautiful description of what will occur. There will be no day and rites in paradise. The division between Friday and Friday is only symbolic. And the dwellers will assemble in one of the gardens and have the opportunity. The division between Friday and Friday is only symbolic.

0: So this is a beautiful narration, and we need to ask Allah that He grants us His vision, that He grants us His bounties in Jannah. May Allah Rabbul Izzah make us from Ahlul Jannah.
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2: Today we're profiling an inspiring young South African who reminds us that success in service doesn't wait to until later in life. Abdullah Abisola is a second-year medical student at the University of KwaZulu-Natal. He matriculated in 2024 and finished in the top three in the province of KwaZulu-Natal, an incredible achievement by any standard. But what makes Abdullah's story especially meaningful is what comes next. Seeing how many learners struggle with burnout, pressure, and poor study habits, he began using his own experience to help others learn in a healthier and more sustainable way, drawing on principles from neuroscience and his personal journey of learning how to learn. He started an online education community that now supports learners from grade 7 to grade 12. At the heart of it is a simple belief that academic success should never come at the cost of well-being. Today, we're getting to know Abdullah not just as a high achiever or a future doctor, but as a young person, a leader, and a role model for his generation. Abdullah, assalamu alaikum wa rahmatullahi wa barakatuh.
3: Wa alaikum assalam wa rahmatullahi wa barakatuh. Jazakumullah khair for having me.
2: Jazakumullah khair for joining us. You achieved incredible results in matric, finishing top three in KwaZulu-Natal. How did that experience shape you as a person beyond the achievement itself?
3: Bismillah ar-Rahman ar-Rahim. Firstly, I want to highlight that the experience itself taught me two things. And the first is, no matter what you do, that you should always place your trust and your full reliance and tawakkul in Allah. Because Allah is the only one who grants you and blesses you with success. And the second thing is to just continuously improve what you do all the time. For me, looking back, in my grade 8 to 10 years of high school, it was such a struggle when it came to studying. I wasn't able to perform well, or at least to the standard at which I held myself to. At the time, I was interested in going to medicine, and medicine is a very trying career to get into, especially because you need good results. And at the time, I wasn't performing as well. I was averaging around 60% for most of my subjects. So honestly, when I tell you this now, you know, the actual achievement itself is I still, even though it happened a year ago, it's still unfathomable to me. But if I have to just reflect on it, I would say that what it taught me was it proved something to, you know, my 14-year-old self, who was very stressed, was anxious at the time, that if you just continuously work consistently and you put in the work on your processes, you try and improve what you're doing day by day, and you make dua, you leave your trust to Allah, and inshallah, Allah will see that effort and He'll make sure that He'll reward you with success if it is good for you.
2: Certainly. Outside of academics, what are you genuinely passionate about? You know, how do those interests shape who you are?
3: Alhamdulillah. I'd like to say that my interests keep me busy, or I'd like to balance it all. So around the age of 13, I took interest in programming, and that later led to me creating websites for actual clients. I enjoy building websites and making use of technology. In actuality, in fact, I was speaking to my mom and we were talking just before I entered my university career. Well, what choice should I make? Should I go the computer science route or should I go the medicine route? And the reason why I chose the medicine route is because I could make a lot more impact. But at the same time, I want to maintain my computer science skills or my programming skills. So in my free time, I code with my friends, and we are actually currently working on a project. Inshallah, that goes well. Aside from that, I recently took interest in branding about a year ago, and I'm working with two clients.

one here in South Africa and one internationally. And then something else that I would like to say I'm pretty passionate about is teaching. I just enjoy the fact that I get to help students and share the knowledge that I've learned over the course of multiple years. And it really, you know, brings me a lot of joy when I'm explaining something to someone and previously they were struggling, but after hearing my explanation,

0: I think I got cut off there. So I was saying, yes, I enjoy teaching, and the reason is because I like to see other students, you know, these students who were in my position years ago, I like to see them succeed. So it fills me with a lot of joy when something that I explain to them gives them a lot of clarity and guides them and allows them to do well. So these are the things that take up my time aside from my own academics. Alhamdulillah.
1: SubhanAllah, beautiful. Abdullah, may Allah Ta'ala reward you abundantly. May Allah take you from success, one success to the next success. Inshallah, in terms of your studies, let it go well. And all the different activities, study quest, may that also be a profound success, inshallah. And we look forward to following your journey and following the ways in which you're impacting community. And inshallah, your contribution to the Ummah, inshallah, may Allah Ta'ala make it all possible and accept from you. Jazakumullah khair for chatting to us, inshallah. Your story will be an amazing inspiration for others.
0: Ameen. And I'd just like to add one more thing. 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And contact me, get into contact with me, inshallah. My goal and my mission is to try and change how students learn to make it a more enjoyable experience, because going back to my childhood, how I struggled with studying. So I would like to give back and to make sure that the community can grow and to expand it, inshallah. Jazakumullah khair for your time, Mufti Yusuf, and for the platform.
1: Ameen. 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
0: Wa alaikum assalam wa rahmatullahi wa barakatuh.
1: That was our guest this morning, young student Abdullah Abisola, who was chatting to us about his journey. Allah take him from strength to strength.

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1: The EU-India trade deal is being sold as the mother of all deals, but beyond the hype, it signals a deeper shift in the global trade power. As tariffs fall and alliances realign, the big question is, what does this mean for countries like South Africa, caught between giants, to unpack the economics behind the politics? We're joined by Dr. Azhar Jameen, Chief Economist at Econometrics. Dr. Azhar, good morning and welcome to the program.
2: Good morning. Salam alaikum to you and your listeners.
1: Wa alaikum. Thank you for joining us. A big picture first, Dr. Azhar. Does the EU-India agreement genuinely reshape global trade flows, or is it more of a geopolitical signal, that economic game changer?
2: I think it's a bit of both, actually, but it is an important game changer, because here you have a situation where the United States is imposing tariffs on imports into it, left, right, and center. And on the other side, you've now got two of the biggest economies in the world, the EU and India, coming to an agreement to reduce tariffs to encourage trade between themselves, almost as a direct answer and repudiation of the strategy that is being followed by the Americans.
1: So India is clearly diversifying away from the US after the steep tariffs. How much does this deal actually weaken United States' leverage in global trade negotiations?
2: Look, I don't think one should overplay the extent of the leverage. The biggest thorn in the side of the United States clearly is China, that is still a lot. It's a bigger fish to deal with. But you know, the Indian economy has grown enormously in recent years. It's the fastest growing economy in the world. And you're talking about that relating to 1.4 billion people. So it's not to be scoffed at. The EU couched the deal in terms of being a deal between the second and fourth largest economies in the world. So that gives you an idea of the magnitude of what we're talking about. But it is aimed at encouraging, enabling Europe to export more easily to India, especially things such as cars, chemicals and technology. And then on the other hand, for the Europeans to be able to import goods from India more easily. And that also includes textiles and tech items. So I think it is quite significant, and is a total counter to the deal, to what America's trying to do. And I think you asked how does it affect South Africa? It's an example of the manner in which South Africa needs to diversify its own trade relations with and encourage more trade with emerging markets, rather than keep concentrating on its traditional markets being the Europe and the United States.
1: Yes, certainly. Europe talks about rules-based trade. Is this deal about economics or about insulating the European Union from the US-China volatility?
2: It's both of those. I mean, it's aimed at achieving both. Europe is being eaten up by Chinese exports at the moment. There's no question about that, especially in the automotive sector. At the same time now, they've got the United States working against them. And so this is the obvious alternative direction in which to start trading.
1: Yes, certainly. Bottom line for policymakers here at home, in terms of the South African thing and situation, and you spoke about this, should South Africa be accelerating its own trade diversification strategy or doubling down on existing blocks like BRICS in response to deals like this?
2: Well, of course, one asks oneself, what is the benefit of South Africa's participation in BRICS if it can't actually reach agreements with other BRICS countries to reduce tariffs, and one of the important ones, obviously, is India. We should be directing a lot of our focus much more on trade with India than we've been doing in the past. I know that we keep hearing about how South Africa is going to encourage its trade relations with other countries, but I think a lot more needs to be done, and one wonders whether we are actually focusing sufficiently on diversifying our trade the way we should be doing, rather than just paying lip service to the notion of yes, we need to diversify, but doing nothing about it. There has to be a strong marketing effort in a lot of these countries, India being an obvious one.
1: Yes, certainly. Dr. Zala, thank you very much for your time. We really appreciate your time.
2: It's a pleasure. All the best.
1: Salam. Have a lovely day. Go well. Bye-bye.
2: Thank you. Bye.
1: Dr. Azhar Jameen chatting to us about the EU-India trade deal that is being sold as the mother of all deals.

Canadian Muslim leaders are calling for an end to Islamophobic rhetoric and fear-mongering as the country prepares to mark the 9-year anniversary of a deadly attack on a masjid in the province of Quebec. Stephen Brown, CEO of the National Council of Canadian Muslims, says today's anniversary is a reminder that Islamophobia in Canada is not benign. He says it's something that unfortunately kills people. The anniversary forces us to remember that there's real consequences to hatred. Now, 6 Muslim men were killed when a gunman opened fire at the Quebec Islamic Cultural Center in Quebec City on the 29th of January 2017, marking the deadliest attack on a house of worship in Canadian history. The assault left Quebec City's tight-knit Muslim community deeply shaken, spurred vigils and condemnation across Canada, and shone a spotlight on a global rise in anti-Muslim hate and radicalization. The Canadian government denounced the shooting as a terrorist attack against Muslims and pledged to tackle the underlying issues. In 2021, it announced it was designating the 29th of January as the National Day of Remembrance of the Quebec City Masjid attack and action against Islamophobia. But Brown says he was not sure whether the lessons learned after what happened in Quebec City were being fully remembered today, nearly a decade later. He says right after the Quebec City Masjid massacre, there really was a desire in society to try to mend some of the wounds and build some bridges. Unfortunately, what a lot of people are seeing now, and especially for Muslims that live in Quebec, is a massive return to using Islamophobia and spreading fear of Muslims for political gain. Brown pointed to a series of measures put forward by Quebec's right-wing coalition Avenir Quebec government that human rights groups say target Muslim Quebecers. In power since 2018, the CAQ passed a law in 2019 to bar some public servants from wearing religious symbols on the job, including headscarves worn by Muslim women, Sikh turbans, and Jewish yarmulke. The government justified the law, known as Bill 21, as being part of its push to protect secularism in the province, which in the 1960s underwent a so-called quiet revolution to break the Catholic Church's influence over state institutions. But rights advocates say Bill 21 discriminated against religious minorities and would have disproportionately harmful effect on Muslim women in particular. As the CAQ's popularity has plummeted in recent months, it has passed and put forward more legislation to strengthen its so-called state secularism model in advance of a looming provincial election later this year. Most recently, in late November, the CAQ introduced a bill that would extend the religious symbols prohibition for daycares and private schools, amongst other places. Bill 9 also bars schools from offering meals based exclusively on religious dietary requirements, such as kosher or halal lunches. The outlaws collective religious practices, notably prayer in public. The provincial minister responsible for secularism, Jean-François Robert, says Quebec has adopted its own model of state secularism. Robert has rejected the idea that the bill was targeting Muslim or Jewish Quebecers, telling reporters during a news conference on the 27th of November that the same rules apply to everybody. But the Canadian Civil Liberties Association, the CCLA, which is involved in a lawsuit against Bill 21 that will be heard by the Supreme Court of Canada later this year, says Bill 9 masks discrimination as secularism. Harini Sivalingam, the director of the CCLA's equality program, says these harmful bans disproportionately target and marginalize religious and racialized minorities, especially Muslim women. According to Brown at NCCM, the Quebec government's moves have sent the message to society that there's something inherently dangerous or wrong with being a visible, practicing Muslim. He warned that when people in positions of authority use anti-Muslim rhetoric to try to score political points, it gives license to those who already hold a lot of these Islamophobic views or hateful views to actually take it out on people. At the federal level, Amira Al-Ghawabi, Canada's special representative on combating Islamophobia, says the Canadian government has shown a continued commitment to tackling the problem. That includes through an action plan on combating hate launched in 2024, which has devoted millions of dollars to community groups, anti-fascism programs, and other initiatives. But Al-Ghawabi says that Islamophobia has nevertheless been rising in Canada, whether it's through police-reported hate crimes or whether it's Canadians sharing what they are experiencing discrimination at work and at school. According to Statistics Canada, 211 anti-Muslim hate crimes were reported to police in 2023, a 102% jump compared with the previous year. There was a slight increase in 2024, the most recent year for which the data is available, with 229 incidents reported. Al-Ghawabi, whose office was established after another anti-Muslim attack killed 4 members of a single family in London, Ontario, in 2021, says the figures underscore that hate continues to threaten Canadians. She says Canada, despite a global reputation of being a country that welcomes people from around the world, does struggle with division, with polarization, with the rise of extremist narratives, that remembering the Quebec City Masjid attack remains critical. Al-Ghawabi says the families of the men killed don't want the loss of their loved ones to be in vain. They want Canadians to continue to stand with them, to continue to stand against Islamophobia, and to do their part in their own circles to help promote an understanding. She says history can sadly repeat itself if we don't learn from the lessons of the past. Muhammad Baam, Radio Islam.

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2: Walaikum warahmatullahi wabarakatuh. Welcome to the weekly Thursday morning edition of the Household Express. I am Sister Amara, joined by my co-host, Chef Zakia Tikari, and we delighted to be in your company up to 11 a.m. this morning. Assalamu alaikum, Zakia. Hope you're keeping well.
3: Wa alaikum assalam. Alhamdulillah. How are you, Apa?
2: Alhamdulillah, Nyuma. All the listeners are keeping well. And Shazakallah for tuning into Radio Islam International. Well, a lovely, cool, rainy day here on the 9th of Shaban, the 29th of January. And from all the heat we had a couple of days, so alhamdulillah, we welcome some lovely, beneficial rain, a lovely, cool day out here in Indonesia, Johannesburg, Zakia.
3: Yes, lovely weather today. Rain that was much needed, alhamdulillah.
2: Alhamdulillah for it, yes. Well, lots to look forward to in today's program. We're going to commence with an interview with Sister Nasreen Mota. And she's from the Instagram page called Kitchen Savvy by Nasreen. And our topic is on lunch meal ideas for kids' lunch boxes. Then in the cooking segment, Zakia, what can we look forward to today?
3: So we've decided to stay with kids' lunchbox, eating, dinner, you know, preparation of meals, etc., keeping kids into the meal prep. So we're just staying on topic and we're continuing today.
2: Yes, certainly. And a lovely recipe you can look forward to from our guest, Sister Nasreen Mota. She's going to share with us a lovely tender chicken strips recipe. So you can look forward to that recipe. And we've got two interactive questions today is, do you allow your children to make their own school lunch? Do you allow your children to make their own school lunch? And what do you do if your kids are not eating their lunch at school and bringing it back home? And the second one is, what do you do if your kids are not eating their lunch at school and bringing it back home? We'd love to hear from you, 072-786-1548. Now, packing a school lunch box every day can be one of the most biggest challenges for parents, finding meals that are healthy, filling, and something kids will actually eat. Today, we're focusing on simple and practical lunchbox ideas for kids that make healthy eating easier. Joining us is Nasreen Mota, the owner of Kitchen Savvy. She started her business 7 years ago after her family embraced a healthier lifestyle, and a passion for clean, wholesome cooking has helped many families enjoy nutritious meals without the stress. Today, she'll be sharing expert tips and easy ideas to help parents simplify lunchbox prep and keep kids happy and well-nourished. Assalamu alaikum, Nasreen. How are you?
4: Wa alaikum salam. Alhamdulillah, and you, Sister Amara?
2: I'm well, and you? And you joined my co-host also in the studio with me, Chef Zakia Tikari. And we delighted to have you in the program, Nasreen.
4: How are you, Chef Zakia?
3: Alhamdulillah, and you?
4: Alhamdulillah.
2: Nasreen, you started Kitchen Savvy 7 years ago with a focus on healthy, clean eating. How did your personal journey and your husband's lifestyle change influence the way you now create meals for children?
4: Alhamdulillah, my husband and my eldest daughter started a healthy eating habit, so we changed our lifestyles in the kitchen with healthy eating habits. We stopped using seed oils. I started cooking in coconut oil. At one stage, I would even fry her samosas in coconut oil, and that simply faded away because she didn't like the taste of it. And then samosas wasn't even the lunchbox favorite anymore.
2: Okay, it's quite interesting to fry samosas in coconut oil. You know, it's the first I heard of that. And for you, your daughter didn't like it, but for you, Nasreen, how did you like it?
4: I used to put it in the air fryer. I used to enjoy it.
2: Yes. So, you know, you talk about lifestyle changes. What about your sweet dishes? You know, I think we all have that sweet tooth. How did you balance your diet with your sweet dishes as well?
4: Alhamdulillah, we only have sweet dishes on the weekend. We only have we only bake a cake on a Saturday, and we don't bake during the week. So we only have always sweet treat on a Saturday, on a Sunday.
2: Alhamdulillah. Well, you need to have like a good, what can I say?
3: You have to be a very strong
2: will for that. You know, your willpower, because we all crave for sweet things. You know,
3: especially with a cup of tea.
2: Yes, certainly. Even a biscuit for that matter. A cupcake or even a rusk for that matter. You know, we have to have those tea dippers or even a dessert matter.
4: I won't lie, I still have the cheat during the week, but my children, my girls, alhamdulillah, they are very, very strict. They change their whole eating lifestyle. So, alhamdulillah, they are very, very strong willpowered. They only have the yogurt bowls and the chia puddings. And even at night, they have the yogurt bowl as a snack, or they have apple and peanut butter as a snack. They're very, very strict.
2: That's great. You know, it's like Zakia said, your willpower, you need to have a strong, good willpower in that, you know, and not forgetting all our chocolates and sweets and things like that.
4: Yes.
3: Nazreen, off topic, I really need to know, because for kids to have that willpower, it's like amazing, because adults try it and adults succeed, some don't, right? What made them, what made your daughter change her eating habits or her lifestyle habits?
4: Alhamdulillah, my daughter was obese and she was going to school and she was being bullied. Mm. So she was being called fat and ugly, and she wasn't happy at all being at school. And then she was 7 years, about 5 years ago, she was 90 kilos. She's dropped down right down to 58 kilos. She doesn't miss a day of gym. That's my eldest daughter and my youngest daughter that has taken over her.
2: Alhamdulillah, alhamdulillah. And I think you as a mother also, you know, you supported them right through their whole journey, you know. I mean, for a child going to school and being bullied, calling fat, I think there must be really a colossal of esteem. The child wouldn't want to go back to school again, you know. So
4: I know we had to change her school. We had to change her school.
2: Yes. Mm-hmm.
4: Mm-hmm. And today the children that bullied her are actually shocked to see her.
2: Mm-hmm. Alhamdulillah, alhamdulillah, yes.
3: It's so heartbreaking to hear that happens.
2: You know, your heart gets also, you know, and children are being bullied. It's not their fault, you know. Yes. But alhamdulillah, what a great willpower. And being a mother also behind her, Allah reward you for that as well. And reward her also for that.
4: Amen.
3: Nasreen, from your experience, what are the biggest mistakes that parents make when preparing kids' lunch boxes? And how can they be avoided?
4: One of our biggest mistakes is relying on processed snacks or last-minute lunches. Mm. Kids often end up not eating or just picking the treats. Planning ahead and helps a lot. Mix fruit, veggies, proteins, and grains and make it colorful, fun, healthy lunches can be simple and appealing.
2: Mm. Now, listen, healthy food doesn't have to be complicated. You know, we always think, you know, you need to give them healthy food. It's so complicated. We need to buy this and buy that. But no, healthy food doesn't have to be complicated at all. Now, what are the key nutrients parents should focus on in planning lunchbox meals for growing children?
4: So you should have your protein, your carbohydrates, a good snack, a healthy snack, fruit.
2: Okay. Mm-hmm. And what would you put in your child's lunch box, Nasreen?
4: I make a chicken wrap. Mm-hmm. I put some strawberries, grapes. I sometimes make a salad in a jar, chia pudding. We do overnight carrot oats. They do the Biscoff oats as well. So that's what we put in our lunch boxes.
2: I love the idea of a salad in a jar.
3: Yes, that's different.
2: It is so lovely for children to go to school and just have like have a salad in the jar. It's so filling and nutritious as well.
3: True. Nazreen, if you do the salad in the jar, do you give them a protein on the side?
4: Yes, I give them a chicken. Yes, we give them a piece of chicken.
3: Okay. Because I know, salad's very filling, but after an hour or so, you're very hungry because it's full of fiber.
4: Yes.
3: Mm-hmm. So if you don't have protein with a salad, you'll be starving very quickly.
4: It's very important to have your protein. Your protein keeps you fuller for longer.
2: Okay.
3: So, you know, many kids are picky eaters, right? How can parents slowly build healthier eating habits without turning mealtime into a daily struggle? I think that's just a permanent challenge, whether it's kids or whether it's adults.
2: Mm.
3: How do you make, turning mealtime not into a struggle?
4: It really helps them to take the pressure off and take small healthy options next to the food that they really like. Like get the kids involved in choosing or helping prepare meals and keep offering without forcing them at mealtime. So my youngest child is a boy and he doesn't like his veggies and stuff. So what I do is I just steam broccoli or something and I just put it in his lunch tin. And I cut up his apple and I just put it with his lunch, so he knows that he needs to have a fruit or a vegetable in his lunchtime routine.
2: Mm-hmm. Yes, great ideas, that lovely healthy lunches. Now, listening for busy parents, planning ahead can be difficult. What practical tips do you have for making lunchbox prep easier and more consistent throughout the week?
4: Planning ahead helps so much. Choose one day to prep like basics like fruit, protein, and snacks for the week. Keep lunch boxes ready, what works for you and your kids. Create a balance of protein, fruit, or veg. A carb, once it becomes a routine, packing lunch boxes becomes quicker and constant.
2: Great idea, yes. And I think it's always important to have your fruits and vegetables on hand to do your weekly shopping. So it's easy to make your kids' lunch boxes as well. And for those kids that are picky eaters, well, you need to go with the flow with them as well.
4: Yes.
3: What would you do to a kid that's a picky eater? Would you give them what they want to eat or you give them what's good for them to eat?
4: I give them what's good for them to eat.
2: Yes, certainly.
3: Okay, so before we end off, can you please share with us one quick, healthy and kid-approved lunchbox recipe that parents can easily try at home?
4: You take 500, this is tender chicken strips. 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
2: A lovely, lovely recipe, Nasreen. The tender chicken strips recipe is ideal for a wrap to put into a roll or a pita or even just on its own as well with a lovely dip or a salad, and definitely healthy as well. And it's perfect for the weather we've had this couple of days, you know. You didn't know what to cook.
4: Yes.
2: So I think we all called for crumb things, you know. Yes, crumb chicken.
4: Yes.
2: Crumb fish, you know, it was actually quite appealing.
4: Very, very hot.
2: And with like a yogurt dip or a tahini or something like that. Yes. So a lovely recipe. Nasreen, Jazakallah Khair for joining us on today's program.
4: Amen.
2: Okay, before you go, Zakia has got something to ask you.
3: No, before you go, I just want to let you know we've got so many messages that the listeners would like you to hear. in it for you. A listener says that she's listening to us and she heard the story of your daughter coming from the same experience. She's so happy and proud to hear how far your daughter has come. Keep it up. Another sister has said that her daughter has picked up a little weight. All this was so inspirational, and Jazakallah, like, they appreciate all the sharing and tips. So, Jazakallah, you've touched hearts today.
2: Jazakallah so much. It's so lovely for all the listeners to send these lovely messages of inspiration and lovely messages for you, and for your daughter as well. So we indeed do ask for you and for your family, and to ask for the listeners as well. So listening, Jazakallah Khair for joining us on today's program. Was really lovely chatting to you, and Mutala grant you lots and lots of barakah in your home industry as well, and always keep you healthy and accept all your du'as.
4: Amen.
2: Jazakallah Khair to you as well, Nasreen.
4: Wa alaikum salam.
2: What a lovely guest, you know, what a lovely inspiration that, first off, it was a bit sad, you know, because now how she said her daughter was like basically obese and children used to basically bully and call her name, you know, and that can be the worst thing that a parent or a child can basically go through. So she had to change schools, and with her, all her effort and went to a healthy way, and her daughter lost weight. And now the same children used to bully her. They see her actually losing weight. So really she did have a good willpower. And it's all from the Almighty Allah, you know. Whether you're thin, whether you're fat, it's all from the Almighty Allah as well. So it's also not good to call one another names as well. And Mutala grant us all hidayah, inshallah, ameen. And forgive us all, ameen. Well, our interactive question on today's program is, do you allow your children to make their own school lunch? And what do you do if your kids are not eating their lunch at school and bringing it back? You can interact with us on 072-786-1548. When we come back, we're talking about more about the kids' school lunches, about kids choosing their meals, about picky eaters as well. And you can look forward to that. Stay tuned.
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2: Assalamu alaikum and welcome back. Right before the break, we had a lovely interview with Sister Nasreen Mota. You can follow her on Instagram page at kitchen_savvy_by_Nasreen. So it's Kitchen Savvy by Nasreen. And her page is lovely, lovely meals as well. Okay.
3: Did you want to do it? Very nice. And I've actually purchased from her meals are very nice. So I came across her, I think it's her younger daughter, about 2 years ago. One of the schools called me to do a talk on career day and stuff. And she came to me and then she said, no, this is her, like, it's her mommy and blah, blah, blah. And her mommy does cooking and catering and all of that. And her mommy has very high expectations in the kitchen. So you can't go and mess around in the kitchen.
2: Yes, I've known this thing for a couple of years.
3: Her food is lovely.
2: Absolutely lovely, yes. Her salads, everything is divine. She's also gone to a healthier side now, you know.
3: I haven't seen that well. But her stuff that I've tried, I can vouch it's very nice.
2: Very nice. Absolutely indeed. Yes. Jazakallah, Nasreen. So the question we're asking you today is, do you allow your children to make their own school lunch? And what do you do if your kids are not eating their lunch at school and bringing it back home? 072-786-1548. Sakya, what's our WhatsApp line looking at? Do you have any feedback from the listeners?
3: So, okay. A listener wants to know Nasreen's Instagram page.
2: Yes, it's at kitchen_savvy_by_Nasreen.
3: Then a listener says that her daughter is much older now, so I prefer when she tells me what she wants for lunch. Makes it easier for me, all within limits. I totally agree. Another listener is asking if we could repeat the recipe, please. Okay, so our recipes are on the Instagram as well as the Radio Islam website, or you can phone Sister Rukaya Apa on the number.
2: 011-854-7022. It's on Zakia's Instagram page. It's Zex_sweetbake. And my Instagram page as well. It's Amara_Mulla. It's a lovely recipe, tender chicken strips recipe as well. And any more feedback on the one?
3: Yes. A listener's asking, how do you make chia seed pudding? So chia seed pudding is just called a pudding because chia seeds turn into the stodgy, sticky, gooey feeling. So once it's mixed into a yogurt, it's mixed with milk and it swells up and you leave it overnight in the fridge, it becomes more like a set pudding. Unless you put a lot of liquid in with very little chia seeds, then it's more liquidy. But basically, chia seed pudding is very simple. It's just mixing your chia seeds into some warm water to activate it, like 1 teaspoon maybe into like 2 tablespoons of water. And then you mix that into your yogurt or into some milk or whatever you like. You can mix it into your dalbina also. You can mix it into what else can you mix it into? Like your oats,
2: yes,
3: stuff like oats. That, right? And then you put it into the fridge and you leave it overnight so it swells and it sits. Remember, when you having anything that contains chia seeds, when you make it, it has to sit minimum 20 minutes before you consume it in order for it to have a healthy effect on you. And also because if you eat chia seeds like that without hydrating it first, it's going to go into your tummy and it's going to then pull in all your liquids and stuff that you need of hydration, and then it's going to give you stomach cramps. So very important that you allow your chia seeds to soak and swell for 20 minutes before consuming.
2: Mm-hmm. And it's very, very healthy to have chia seeds, you know. It helps reduce inflammation. It's rich in omega-3 fatty acids.
3: Yes.
2: I just want to know, is chia seeds the same as tomoria seeds?
3: I've got the same question here.
2: Okay.
3: Right? No. Chia seeds is not the same as tukmuria. Tukmuria is basil seeds. It's from the basil plant, your basil tree plant that gives you basil leaves. And chia seeds is from a different plant. They look very the same. They actually look identical. They have very similar properties on the outside, but the inside properties and the effects that they have on your body is very different.
2: Like you find tukmuria seeds are much cooling.
3: That's
2: yes. How you find the Bombay Crush in your Sarah Birch or faludas and things like
3: yes.
2: that. It's very cooling.
3: Chia seeds is more for helping keep yourself full for longer, making you feel fuller
2: yes.
3: with less quantity, etc.
2: Mm-hmm.
3: So that's the difference between chia
2: it's
3: and...
2: It's ideal to put into your cereals now at seedy time.
3: Yes. Even ideal. Into your... Even you can make a smoothie and then you can put your soaked chia seeds into the smoothie. It makes you fuller for longer.
2: Mm.
3: Another listener says, my kids did a program at school a good 10 years ago called Kiddie Chefs. And in that program, they trained them to pack their own lunch boxes. It was like a health cooking class which taught them how to make things and educated them about the nutrition in the different foods. Sugar, they were small then, so it had an impact with them at that time. Okay.
2: Lovely idea. Absolutely. All the schools can have that now again, you know. To train them how to make their own lunch boxes. Do they have that? Do they still have cooking classes at school?
3: No.
2: When we were at school, we had cooking classes, we had sewing classes.
3: No, we don't have all of that anymore.
2: I can remember my room, Auntie Hava, you know, she used to be in charge of the cooking class. Not the school I was in,
3: right.
2: But the school that she used to be in. And she used to say, you cook this way, cook that way, all the cooking skills, the cooking tips and techniques, how to cook the basic. When you start off cooking
3: right.
2: the basic, the cooking skills you need, the basic utensils you need. And I remember our cooking classes at that when we were at school as well. Remember, listeners can interact with us on that. We'd love to hear from them. 072-786-1548. You know, letting kids choose meals, it's actually good to let children actually choose their meals, because, you know, they look forward to making their meals, their lunches as well, and their meals, because, you know, they're going to have it. And don't make them, give them something they're not going to eat. It comes to picky eaters as well. And especially now, you know, we're going back into, like, back to school, back to work. I suppose it's a rat race again. So it's a great idea to start getting your children to help out with lunches from a young age. Not only can it prepare them to start making their own lunches, but it also lets them be involved in the decisions around their own food, which makes them more likely to eat at their lunch as well. So, Zakia, do your girls make their own lunches?
3: No, I'd have a disaster in the kitchen.
2: But that's how they're going to learn, you know. And also, do they bring back their lunch?
3: I have one that eats all her lunch, and I have one that comes back with an untouched lunchbox, always saying the time is never enough. Or, you know, she's just full of excuses. She's so lazy to eat that it's at a point where still, like, you have to sit on her head to eat. I don't know how she survives without eating the whole day, but she survives. So I'm not from those moms who say, what would you like for lunch? Because it's very difficult. Having two of them at the same age, the one wants A and the other one wants B. So I just have a rule. I know what they like. So if today, of course, I don't force them to eat what each other wants. But if I know one does like something, really dislikes, like my one loves peanut butter and the other one doesn't touch it, so I won't make her eat the peanut butter. I'll give her something else. But I know they both like hot dogs, so I'll make hot dogs or I'll give them tacos or wraps or stuff like that. But I don't really go and say, okay, what would you like to eat today? Because I find that would just be a disaster in a home that has more than one child. I know many would disagree with me. But yes, I agree with Nasreen. You need to have a little bit of everything from, and make it colorful. Because remember, we eat with our eyes, then our nose, and then our mouth. So if our eyes are excited and our nose gets excited, automatically our taste buds in our mouth start working. So by having colorful stuff, having some fruit, having something protein, and you can include a carbohydrate, that's fine. If you go onto Instagram and TikTok, you know, many of our food bloggers have put really amazing lunchbox ideas out, from pita pockets to pizzas, to shawarmas, to wraps. Also, you know, for the smaller kids, cutting out their breads into different shapes, putting their fruits onto skewers, stuff like that. And then what I like from the American mums that share content is they put a cookie in or a little cupcake in.
2: Yes, a muffin.
3: And it makes the kids excited, especially, you know, when they know, okay, you know, school's long. And once they start school, say grade one going upwards, it's no more where they start school at 9 and they're finishing at 12. So it's just a short break and they're playing and stuff. Now they like focusing, they engrossed in schoolwork, learning, their brains are working. They also do need a little bit of sugar to keep up. So if you give them a nice sandwich or a wrap or something, and then keep up. So if you

0: I know that they call it chocolate, some yes. chocolate thing with a muffin or a cupcake, and then some even had a cereal in the flask.
1: Yes, especially those kids that go really early to school. Even though the schools are in our vicinities, because they go with transport, they have to leave extremely early.
0: Mm.
1: So if you look at it, some kids leave as early as 6 in the morning, right? Because school starts at 7:30.
0: Mm.
1: If you eat before 6 in the morning, I'm sure you're not going to fully survive till the first break, which is, I think, around 10 o'clock.
0: Mm, yes. Mm-hmm.
1: So to take something with, there's no harm in that, you know. Like you said, a warm Milo with a muffin or hot chocolate. Or even, you know, kids today love tea and coffees. They can have that. What I found that's very exciting is these lunch boxes that keep the food warm.
0: Yes.
1: That's the new in thing with kids. And I see kids get so excited about it. The fact that, you know, they open their lunch box and their food is warm. So those are also nice. Not everybody's a fan of it. I have gotten some negative reviews about it, but I've also gotten a lot of positive reviews about it. So all these small things is just what makes kids excited.
0: Mm-hmm.
1: Appa, I just want to go to the WhatsApp line we've got. Mm-hmm. Alhamdulillah, a few. A sister says that I have 4 kids. My second son helps me a lot to make things in the kitchen and also packing lunch when he gets time. My smallie, which is my daughter, helps to pack the things when I cut the fruit, etc. Alhamdulillah, they're always willing to help when there's time and if they can. That's so lovely to hear.
0: Lovely to hear, yes. And it's always to get kids involved in their lunches so that they can make their own lunches and they can take what they like, pack it in their lunch boxes, so you don't have anything coming back again. The lunch must come back empty.
1: Let me try that. I'll give you feedback. Let me try it. I'll give it a try. I'm always open to suggestions. Another listener wants to know, why does her green chutney become brown on the top? It is in the fridge.
0: Mm-hmm.
1: Preservatives is not enough. So
0: did you put a bit of lemon juice?
1: Your lemon juice, your oil, could be that. It's the same with your masalas. It's the same with your achars. If you don't have enough oil or lemon juice, the top layer tends to go funny.
0: Mm.
1: So if you can just maybe see what does your recipe call for, the lemon juice or oil, and then you can add some of that, a little more of that into your chutney and try that, inshallah. It should help. Also, keep your chutney not in your fridge door.
0: Keep it in the fridge,
1: yeah,
0: yes.
1: Not
0: yes.
1: on the door.
0: Mm-hmm.
1: We tend to keep our chutneys and our sauces on the door because it has that storage facility. But it's because it also loses air.
0: Yes. Okay, Lisa, okay, let's go for a short break. When we come back, we're going to still talk more about kids' school lunches and take more of your interactive question is, do you allow your children to make their own school lunch? And what do you do if your kids are not eating their lunch at school and bring it back home? 072-786-1548. Stay tuned.
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0: Assalamu alaikum and welcome back. Well, today's interactive question is, do you allow your children to make their own school lunches? And what do you do if your kids are not eating their lunch at school and bringing it back home? 072-786-1548. Zakia, what's our WhatsApp feedback looking like?
1: Okay, we had a break and so did our listeners.
0: Okay. Now, you know, it's also important to let your children help make their own lunches because they get to make their choices about what they eat, which can enhance their creativity and decision-making skills. And allowing children to make their own lunches forces a sense of independence. It helps them feel capable and responsible, giving them a boost in self-esteem and give them like a daily task. You know, I can make my own school lunch. I can choose what I want to make.

0: well. And also, you know, it's a good idea to encourage your children that if they're making their school lunch, make an extra sandwich for a friend that doesn't have.
1: Yes. That goes a long way.
0: It's part of a siddika. I mean, like you were just talking earlier on, some kids leave at 6 o'clock because of the school transport, and some of them don't even have time to have a breakfast. So in that way, you can also maybe just share a sandwich with a friend as well. And, you know, you look at all these kids also with the scholar transport. Some of them leave so early, they don't even have breakfast. They don't even have a cup of tea or a slice of bread. They go to school hungry.
1: Yes, it's really sad,
0: you know. And then they have the other kids having lunches they don't have. So make two slices extra. It's a sadaka. A sadaka goes a long way as well.
1: So, Abba, also by kids making their own lunches, it encourages them to have better eating habits.
0: Yes, yes.
1: When children are involved in making their own lunches, they learn about balanced meals and the healthy choices. This early exposure to nutrition can set the foundation for long life healthy eating habits. It builds confidence in the kitchen and teaches them also about food. It's a double win. Then, also, by letting them make their own lunches, it's bonding time with you in the kitchen. It's creating their fine motor skills development, as well as helping you as a mother. I know I disagree a little with it because I'm that type that when I'm in the kitchen, I just need to get done and done with it. But look, we all learn at different times in life. So like I said, I'm gonna give it a try to let them make their own lunch. Letting your kids help you develops their confidence, gives them better choices. It creates a better, it develops their fine motor skills. It doesn't leave them with a surprise of what's in their lunchbox.
0: A surprise in their lunchbox that they don't want to bring it back home. And I like it.
1: So they say that if a kid knows what's in his lunchbox, there's a greater chance of him eating what's in his lunchbox.
0: It's true, very true, yes. Mm-hmm.
1: So, that's about basically letting your kids help with creating their lunchbox or packing their lunchboxes or creating their lunchboxes for school, right? Then we need to also speak about, letting your kids decide what's for dinner.
0: Mm.
1: So first of all, we have this great challenge every day of what's for dinner. So they say sometimes letting your kids choose what's for dinner, it's very beneficial because dinner time is basically a very, very emotionally bonding connection time. So as the article states, it's families that eat together thrive together.
0: Yes.
1: And I'm sure 99% of us can vouch that we don't have breakfast together. We don't have lunch together. Fathers leave early. Moms that are at home till kids go to school or go to work after the kids go to school. Or even stay-at-home moms. The rush in the morning doesn't allow you to have that morning breakfast. Mm. Sitting down on a table and literally having a spread-out breakfast every day. That probably happens only on a Saturday and a Sunday. Lunchtime for everybody is different. Even if mom's at home, it's always the rush of coming back from school, getting done, eating, getting done for madrasa, getting to madrasa in the short period of time. So the only meal that we honestly do really sit down as a family and enjoy, and I'm hoping that people sit down and enjoy together, is supper or dinner. And they say by sitting as a family and eating, instead of everybody eating on their own, or you eat in your room, I eat in my room, that one eats in the kitchen, that one eats in the lounge, that one eats while watching TV, this one while sitting on the phone, does it not only have a disconnection of emotions, but, you know, it also gives you the more possibility of creating picky eaters. Because why? If everybody's sitting on the table and everybody's enjoying, and you have certain things on the table, even if I don't like it, but because maybe you're saying that it's so tasty, I'm going to give it a try and I might like it. Now, if something's on the plate and nobody is there to encourage the eating of that item, I'm not going to bother. When I'm done, I'm just going to take my plate and put it back into the kitchen. Or should I say, that's how the modern Western world loves. So, also, by sitting on a table and having a meal together as a family, or sitting on your dastarkhan and having the meal as a family, and having all your items of supper on the table in big serving bowls, allowing them to dish out how much they want, gives them the ability to learn how to eat to their full. Not because so much is in my plate, I have to eat so much. So you're not letting them overeat, you're not letting them undereat, you're letting them choose what they want to eat. Also giving them the independence of choosing items, the independence of dishing out themselves, the independence of, you know, giving their opinion. If you're eating alone and everyone's eating alone and doing things on their own, nobody's giving nobody no opinions. So it's like you're there, but you're not there, yes, you know? Yes. Mm-hmm. So having meals together as a family and enjoying them, it's very important. It's connecting. It's family bonding time. It's a time of sharing memories. Speaking about what you went through in your day. You know, seeking advice, all these kind of things. It's a really cherishable, memorable time that ends the day every day on a happy note.
0: Mm. And we leave you with this saying, they say the fondest memories are made when gathered around the table.
1: Yes.
0: This way we come to the end of a lovely program. I've learned so much. Really enjoyed the interview with Sister Nasreen Mota. You can follow her Instagram page at Kitchen Savvy by Nasreen. And jazakallah to all our listeners who interacted with us on the WhatsApp line as well. And jazakallah to our producer Mumtaz and Zakia for getting all the lovely guests, our engineer, and all the lovely listeners as well. Do remember us and all the marhumi in your duas. Inshallah, if Allah Ta'ala wills, we're back with you next week with another lovely guest and another lovely topic. From myself, Amara and Zakia, Assalamu alaikum wa rahmatullahi wa barakatuh.

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0: 11:06 Central African Time. Assalamu alaikum wa rahmatullahi wa barakatuh. Welcome to the Safira Kaka on Air Show, live on Radio Islam International. It is a beautiful day in Johannesburg, South Africa. Welcome to the program. It is Thursday, the 29th of January, 2026. Our corresponding Islamic date this morning is the 9th day of Shaban, 1447. We say, Allahumma barik lana fi Shaban wa balighna Ramadan. And may Allah Ta'ala grant us the ability to see the beautiful month of Ramadan. We're almost reaching the middle of the month, which means only 15 to 16 days to go before Ramadan visits us, inshallah. Ameen. I'm very excited. I hope you are too. Welcome to the program. We have another jam-packed show. I'll be chatting to you till 12 o'clock Central African Time. If you want to chat to me, please do so on the WhatsApp line 072-786-1548. Alternatively, DM me on Instagram at Safira Kaka on Air. But before we go any further, like we do every day, let's take a look at today's date and day and what had happened on this date in history. It is Thursday, the 29th of January, 2026. As I mentioned, our corresponding Islamic date, I just want to update you that on Monday, Tuesday and Wednesday would be next week. The coming Monday, Tuesday and Wednesday would be our Sunnah fasting days. And next week, Friday, will be a Sunnah cupping day. Taking a look at the history books on this date, in 661, Rashidun Khalifat, then the largest empire in history, ended with the death of its leader, Ali. They were succeeded by the Umayyad Khalifat. And this had happened on this date in the year 661. In 1595, if you're familiar with classic literature, William Shakespeare's play Romeo and Juliet is thought to have been the first performed and officially published early in 1597. Also on this date, it was in 2002, U.S. President George W. Bush had a State of the Union address, and he described the regimes that, in inverted commas, sponsored terror as the axis of evil. And he went on to mention Iraq, Iran, and North Korea. This was actually quite a famous speech. And this was delivered by then President George W. Bush on this date in 2002. Also on this date, France stopped all nuclear testing in 1996. And the German engineer called Carl Benz patented the first modern automobile in 1886. His Benz patent, Motorwagen number 1, was the first gasoline-driven car. And of course, I'm sure you'll recognize that surname. He did go on to found Mercedes-Benz, but he was the German engineer Carl Benz, patenting the first modern automobile on this date in 1886. Today's a lovely day in Johannesburg, South Africa. We're 29 days into the year, almost at the end of January. There are 336 days left in 2026. It's the fifth Thursday of the year, as well as the fourth week of the year. The popular observations around the world today include National Puzzle Day. Today's Corn Chips Day. It's planned for a vacation or holiday day. Very early in the year to be doing that. It's Free Thinkers Day. It's tomorrow will be National Croissant Day. It is also National Escape Day. It's National Draw a Dinosaur Day. It's Inane Answering Message Day. It's also School Day of Nonviolence and Peace. And tomorrow is Independence Day in Nauru. And then we're going to Saturday, where it will be National Hot Chocolate Day and also Eat Your Brussels Sprouts Day. So those are the observations around the world as we get into today, tomorrow, and the rest of the weekend. With that, let's go for a quick break, inshallah. When we come back from the break, we are chatting to Abbasadia Ibrahim this morning. What to do when you're surrounded by complainers? We'll chat more, inshallah, after this quick break.
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0: Eleven:14 Central African Time. Assalamu alaikum and welcome back to the show. We continue with our chat this morning. We are doing our spiritual segment of the program, and I'm joined on the show by Abbasadia Ibrahim. This morning we're chatting about all things related to complaining. And does complaining rob us of barakah in our lives? Abbasadia, assalamu alaikum and welcome to the show. It's lovely to have you with us on air this morning.
2: Wa alaikum salam, Safira. Jazakallah for having me.
0: You're most welcome. Apasaria, it's that time of the year. It's January, it's schools, it's everybody's starting Ramadan preparation. But also I find that, you know, sometimes you hang out with people, or you chat to people, and you either feel very inspired or you feel very demotivated. There's some people that just complain all the time. And I wanted to chat about that on the show this morning. Does complaining and constantly belittling our lives, does it rob us of barakah in our lives? So I want to ask you this morning, what does Islam teach us with regards to complaining versus just generally expressing our hardship?
2: From an Islamic framework, Islam looks at direction, not denial. So we need to distinguish first between complaining versus expressing hardship. Mm-hmm. So expressing hardship is something that we aren't sort of opposed to. The Quran shows us that even the Anbiya alayhi salam expressed hardship, but they directed it towards Allah. Mm. Whereas with complaining, you remain in a loop and you kind of deny Allah. So you take it away from Allah. Mm-hmm. So that's basically what Islam does, is it teaches us where to place the hardship that we are experiencing, the difficulty, the sorrow, the grief.
0: And I think in the modern term would be venting. Sometimes you just need to express what you're going through and not necessarily complain about it.
2: So then there's like I said, there's different angles. You've got expressing hardship, then you've got venting, which is the mother, and then got complaining. And from an Islamic framework, expressing hardship, as I've mentioned, there's numerous stories of Islam where they've expressed hardship, they've expressed vulnerability, and taken that directly towards middle ground. Then there is something that denied Islamically. They might be it's a natural trend, but I think as an end point is from age, then to release a lot of the steam and then let it go.
0: Abasadi, you're breaking up a little bit. I'm just going to ask you to move around so we can just get a little bit of a better line. It's such vital information. I don't want our listeners to lose out at any point. And I'm just going to ask you to just move around a bit. Maybe we can just get a slightly clearer line so that we can continue our chat. Listeners, I'd love to hear from you this morning. Complaining versus venting. Do you think it's important to vent? And do you feel sometimes when you overcomplain, it robs your life of barakah? Let me know on the WhatsApp line, 072-786-1548. Welcome back, Apasaria.
2: Are you able to hear better now?
0: Yes, much better, much better. Marf, you can continue with the point you were saying about the difference between the two.
2: The difference, I think I mentioned, there's three layers. We've got expressing hardship, then we've got venting, which is also part of the human psyche. It's natural. You vent, but venting has an ending point. So you release the steam, you let it go, you reflect and you find a resolution and it's done. Complaining is where we are told to just be a bit more cautious, because that goes into a lot of dysregulation. So what happens is you stay in a loop and you keep repeating the same thing over and over. It gets recycled all the time and you adapt a very problem mindset, constantly scanning the environment for something to be wrong.
0: Absolutely. So that constant complaining, constantly scanning the environment to see what's wrong in your life, can it block your life out from barakah? Can it block barakah from your life?
2: I don't necessarily hold the opinion barakah gets stopped. It's more than it gets missed. So it's kind of masked. It goes unnoticed. Mm-hmm. So the barakah remains there, but when you are in a chronic complaining type of mindset, you put your body in threat mode, and when the system is contracted, it can't receive anything. It becomes too to notice is, but the barakah is there. Barakah is from Allah. It's not, it's limitless. It's just the individual's ability to acknowledge it, appreciate it. It kind of gets failed.
0: Why then is making shukr for one's life so powerful, especially from the spiritual perspective?
2: Having a shukr mindset is something that it's powerful because it restores truth, and shaitan's zmak is a person in despair. So when you are in despair, in a constant loop of despair, aren't receptive to believing that you are being held by Allah. Uses the whispers, Allah has abandoned you. Why do you keep wasting your time asking Allah? Can't you see He is not listening? Those thoughts go through your mind and you're kind of giving shaitan leverage. When you adopt a shukr mindset, you take away that leverage.
0: It's powerful, very powerful perspective. I'm just going to hand you over to our engineers for a minute. We just want to establish a clearer line. It is still crackling a little bit. And as I said, the information is so vital. I want us to have a clear line as possible so that we can continue our chat. If you've just tuned into our spiritual program this morning, we are talking about complaining, constantly complaining, and how this can impact you, how can it impact your life. And I'd love to hear from you. Are you a complainer? Do you know complainers around you? And how does it affect you? Let me know on the WhatsApp line, 0727861548. We're chatting to Apasadia Ibrahim. She's joining us in conversation this morning. And we're also tying it in to a very important topic. The importance of looking at our blessings, adopting the mindset of gratitude. And that's something we talk about every Monday morning. So it ties in very, very nice. I'm just going to wait for our engineers to see if we have the clearer line, inshallah. But I just want to chat to you about why complaining actually rewires the brain for negativity. If you're somebody who complains constantly, your body actually releases a lot of cortisol, which is a stress hormone, and cortisol shifts you into fright mode, which directs oxygen, blood, and energy away from everything but the systems that are essential for immediate survival. So basically, what you're doing, if you're complaining constantly, and I'm not talking about venting, we said the difference between venting and complaining. If you're a constant complainer, it's going to be bad for you. It's going to be bad for your health, because your brain starts to do neuronominal mirroring, where it actually starts to see the negative, the bad side to every part of your life and not the good side. I just want to check back in with Apasadia. We'll continue our chat. Apasadia, welcome back. Sorry about that. We had an unclear line. I hope we clear it now, inshallah.
3: No problem. I think this one is better.
0: Alhamdulillah. It is much, much better. So you were talking about the importance of adopting a gratitude mindset and how this can combat the negative effects of complaining constantly. You can wrap up on that one, inshallah. And then we're going to talk about, does complaining affect our mental and our emotional well-being?
3: Okay, as I was saying before we got cut off, shaitan kind of like uses despair as his leverage. When you adopt the shukr mindset, you take away that leverage. And Allah Ta'ala says in the Quran, if you are grateful, surely I will increase you. That is restoring a truth, because it's a reality. Allah's words are truth. And instead of being in a state of despair, you kind of expand yourself to be receptive to barakah.
0: Mm-hmm. How then does complaining affect your mental and your emotional well-being?
3: It not only affects the mental and emotional, it also stretches into the physical. From an emotional perspective, you become very emotionally strained. And from a mental perspective, what happens is what we tell ourselves will become what we think. Speech is very important. So when we complain, we're affecting our mental health, our emotional health, as well as our physical health.
0: Mm-hmm. Okay,
3: because we're constantly telling ourselves that something is wrong.
0: Mm.
3: And repetition creates reality.
0: Mm. And I was also telling our listeners, it also rewires your brain in a way, where your brain starts to, again, you're only seeing the negative in your environment. You're only seeing what's going wrong. And you're not conscious about what's going right. You're not seeing the positives. And as a result, you are constantly in stress mode. Your body's constantly stressed out. Your mindset is one of anxiety and perhaps even depression, because you're only focusing on the problems. You're only focusing on things that you want to complain about. So there's no time for positivity, positive thoughts. And that's bringing you down, because our thoughts make us who we are. So it brings you down in a certain way. And all of these, your mental health, as well as the high cortisol, affects your physical health in some way or the other. So it's not a good idea to be a constant complainer. But then, how do you stop yourself? So if you are in that mode, you know, your spouse comes home and your first automatic response is to just complain and say, this went wrong in the day and that went wrong in the day. How do we shift from that complaining constantly to maybe just being a little bit more grateful? How do we rewire our brains to stop complaining constantly?
3: That's quite an in-depth discussion, but just to condense it a bit, by slowing down and adopting the what I call the Alhamdulillah mindset. Acknowledge what you're feeling. Let that first sort of emotion and the whole wave pass through, because that's the human part of you. And then complete it with, I had such a hard day. Alhamdulillah, I got through it. So you anchor it, you acknowledge the first thought, which is the nafs, but then you train it to remember Allah, and that you are still standing despite everything that went wrong for that day.
0: What do you do then if you are not the complainer, but you're surrounded by people that complain all the time? How do you redirect them to focus on the positives or to focus on being grateful to Allah Ta'ala? How would you shift that type of behavior?
3: They would need to be in a space of awareness. And when they are in chronic complaint mode, they actually judging themselves and blaming themselves. They are doing an injustice to themselves, and the importance is to guide them through awareness. And sometimes it's not the easiest task, because they are already in looking for problem mode and not wanting a solution mode.
0: Absolutely. Very interesting discussion. We're chatting about complaining. I also feel like before Ramadan, it's something to evaluate and assess our lives on before we get into the month of Ramadan, and see if what are the parts of our lives that irritate us. Why do we complain a lot about? And maybe try and rectify that or change the mindset around whatever is causing us to complain constantly.
3: It is the perfect time to do that. And Ramadan is sort of like a very anchoring month. So it kind of centers you. It's very difficult to pinpoint one particular thing. So I always go back to Alhamdulillah mindset, Shukr mindset. Always acknowledge the hardship or the struggle or the challenge, and then give it a second thought, and Allah is still with me, and Allah is near, and with hardship comes ease.
0: I like that. And finally, what small habit can we inculcate this week to help us reduce our complaining?
3: Let the complaint come. Let it come. It's human. So let the first thought come through and then complete that thought with something that reminds you that you are supported, you are not judged, and you are being held. You have a safe space to turn to. So that brings me back to like the first point that I mentioned when we spoke about Islam teaching us about complaining versus expressing hardship. We look at direction. So you take your complaint, your first thought, and then give it to Allah after that. Acknowledge that I'm having a very bad day. Traffic was bad. It's month end. Nothing went right. The systems went offline. I was late. I couldn't make my payments on time. Everything actually went wrong. I forgot my lunch at home. But alhamdulillah, the day is almost over. I am totally exhausted. But alhamdulillah, Allah has sustained me.
0: Alhamdulillah mindset is what we're going to do for the next week, inshallah. Apasadia, thank you so much for joining us on the show. It was lovely chatting to you. Thank you for making yourself available to our listeners. And we'll catch up again soon. Until then, you take care and assalamu alaikum.
3: Wa alaikum salam.
0: Inshallah, when we come back, we're chatting all things water with Candice Berry, a water sommelier. So she'll be joining us on the program after this quick break.

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1: 11:34 Central African Time. Welcome back to the show. I have been really obsessed with one account on TikTok, and this is Candace Berry, a water sommelier, where she's been teaching us about all things related to water. So I felt like I needed to get her on air for a conversation, and we're going to be chatting about all things related to water. Candace, good morning and welcome to the show. It's lovely to have you with us on air this morning.
2: Good morning, and thank you.
1: How did you get into the work of water? How did you become a water sommelier and teaching all your followers everything related to water?
2: So it's a very interesting story, I suppose. I followed the traditional role after school. I went into finance. And at the age of 29, I did a pivot. And I was like, I wanted to do something that was actually impactful and what I loved. And I loved water. And so I had this mad idea that I was going to teach people about the differences in water. And I didn't know what that looked like at the time. And people said, this is a fad, it will never fly. And here we are going on 8 years later. And I suppose on socials, I'm known as Candace, your finest water sommelier.
1: I always thought there was something wrong with me because I always found there was distinctions in water. And when I found your page, I found it actually very validating that, okay, my theory was true. Different waters taste differently with regards to which area you're living in, where you are. Even the bottled waters, all of them have a different taste. So it was very interesting to come across your account. I want to ask you the question, what are your thoughts on Johannesburg tap water?
2: Listen, I am pro tap water. We have to understand that water is different. So, I'm glad you found the page and you realize that you have not lost your mind. Yes. And it is the minerals that create that different taste in water. Johannesburg tap water, I think there's still a lot of accountability. Some may beg to differ, but tap water is designed to be different, right? It's very different to a spring water or natural water. Tap water is treated with chlorines and monochloramines to protect public health. That disinfects water to make sure that you're not going to get sick from any living organisms. But a lot of those you can actually take out at the source, which is your tap. And having access to water is not something that we should take for granted.
1: Also, there was this health... There was this health trend a few years ago where people were saying that you have to have alkaline water. It's better for you. What are your thoughts on that alkaline water trend?
2: I am not pro alkaline water. In order for a brand to achieve a alkalinity of a 9 or a 10, they have to put water through a machine called an ionizer, which raises the pH of water. And that alone is a man-made machine. Do you know what I mean? You do get waters that are naturally have a higher alkalinity, but they're not sitting at 10, 9 or 10. And so for me, we've really got to go and look at how Mother Nature does water. Like high alkaline waters taste different. Some people might say that they have different effects on the body. But in my opinion, it is never a good... It's never good practice to confuse medical claims with what a water can do. I would rather focus on quality water that meets standard, that's tested by third parties, as opposed to drinking. And I've seen people Monday to Friday they're drinking high alkaline water, and then on the weekend you've got sparkling water. And then just a very clear observation is a high pH water never comes in a sparkling version. Have you noticed that?
1: Yes, yes.
2: None of the brands in high pH come in sparkling water. And the very simple explanation is that when you add CO2 to water, it lowers the pH, which means you now are not going to have a high pH water, which means, do you know what I mean? That defeats their, that doesn't align with their marketing purposes. So high pH is really, if you want to do your own research and feel that that's for you, then by all means.
1: So speaking about tap water, I've noticed a significant change in the taste over the last few years. And myself, and I know a lot of family members, a lot of friends, are contemplating, do you go the route of choosing bottled water, or do you go the route of choosing a filtration system if you're not impressed or you're not happy with the quality of our tap water?
2: Okay, so taste and quality are different things. But in terms of bottled water, we should never replace tap water with bottled water. Filtration, for me, is always the best option because there's a place for bottled water, for natural spring waters, and then there's a place for your tap water. It's not a matter of one or the other. So I use bottled water, you know, if I'm at a restaurant and I want to have a natural water, I use natural water in my coffee, but I make use of my tap water. I have a very good filtration device on there. I also don't necessarily love the reverse osmosis process because there's quite a bit of water wastage with that. But getting a really good filter will take away all these headaches that you have about the quality of your tap water. It really is that simple. And then from a taste perspective from tap water, remember that your tap water is still coming from rivers and dams. So if Mother Nature makes water with different mineral profiles, then we can expect slight changes in the way our water tastes, depends on where and where the water's coming from. That's very normal. I think we've got to, sometimes there are natural elements that can come into water sources, which the municipality will put out and say, actually, the taste variation is because of X, Y, and Z, which are all natural occurrences. And again, if you want consistent taste and quality, a water source is your best option.
1: Absolutely. So as somebody who is so well-versed on the topic of water, who has tasted so much of water, I'm curious to know, what's your top three waters that you've ever tasted around the world, South Africa, bottled, unbottled? What's your favorite?
2: There was actually a water. I love coming home. I love traveling. So Valparaiso is always my go-to. Like, that's my home water. When I get home, I'm like, all I want to do is have a Valparaiso and sit on my couch. These are also accredited waters, so it's very important to buy brands that are tested by third parties. I also had a beautiful water from Peru. It's called Sukasani. It was the shiniest water I'd ever seen in my life. So if you thought that, like, even the color of water can be so different, that was absolutely stunning. And then a good friend of mine started a brand called Svalbardi, which is in Svalbard, and it is iceberg water. These are pieces that are already broken off and are floating and melting, and they use them, they would harvest those broken pieces, bottle them, and then you had this beautiful iceberg experience, which went back into reducing CO2 in the environment, and they had a number of projects. So that, for me, was an absolute experience.
1: And also last year, because you're so well-versed in water, I saw your followers actually sent you Zamzam water, which is from Makkah.
2: Yes.
1: And what were your thoughts on tasting the Zamzam?
2: Listen, I love it. It's obviously a slightly higher mineral water. And on top of that video, Shane, everybody had gifted me bottles for my Zamzam water. I had purposely at home, I tell everybody, don't touch this. It's not for washing. It's holy water. Like, leave it alone. And so that was actually, the community was so lovely. Mufti Mink gifted me my Zamzam. And it was, that whole journey was just incredible.
1: That's really nice. But what was the taste like for you when you initially tasted it?
2: Listen, it's a naturally higher alkaline water. I wouldn't say, if I can compare it to something, it's kind of almost like a Bene, in terms of minerals. So it wasn't significantly different in taste. I think if you're going to water and you're like, is it going to taste like strawberries and cream or orange? Like, that's not how the flavor of water works.
1: Indeed.
2: Right? Yeah. It's the minerals that create that subtle difference in water. So I thought it was quite pleasant. It is heavier. It is more mineralized. So for me, that's outside of my personal preference. And luckily now I get to use the Zamzam on special occasions.
1: Wonderful. Is there any water that you want to try? Is there any interesting waters around the world that you're still hoping to get your hands on and wanting to try and wanting to sample?
2: There isn't one that I want to try, but I'll tell you of some that I have tried that were very interesting.
1: Sure.
2: There was one that was bottled from seawater. It had a total dissolved solids of more than 17,000 milligrams a liter. Now, I don't know who on God's planet will want to drink that, but it's very interesting because they obviously extracted it. It comes from, I suppose, an area that there's no contaminants, but it's got this high salt content, And I would imagine it's like being lost out at sea.
1: Wow.
2: And then that was your only option. So that for me was like mind-blowing how they even got this product into a bottle and marketing behind it.
1: It's fascinating. Any other interesting waters you sampled?
2: I did do a water tasting in Greece maybe 2 years back where I sat as a judge. We tasted 150 different tasting waters from around the world. There was one that tasted like flowers. I know that sounds weird, but it's very floral. And also magnesium waters are absolutely stunning. Like there are some waters that have so much magnesium in them, they smell like pool water. But they're all natural.
1: Really?
2: Yeah, they're all natural. They come from Mother Nature. And they carry this high magnesium content that you couldn't even, like it's almost nauseating. That's how mineralized it is. So the world, like the taste of water is massive. There's so many variants.
1: If you had to bottle your own brand of water, what would it taste like? What would the profile be?
2: I never would. And I get this question a lot because, you know, water is the most difficult, if I can call it beverage because it goes into a bottle, in the world. Yes. You can disguise other things with colors and flavorants and all of that. You cannot disguise water. And so I would never, I would not get into that business, believe it or not. But if I had to, I would not have one option. I would probably have three in the low, medium, and high minerality. So you could have all three different tastes in one brand.
1: That's very interesting. And finally, are you team still water or team sparkling water?
2: Believe it or not, I am now team sparkling, and I've never been. I don't know why that is. I think the carbonic acid taste is quite common in all sparkling waters. But I just feel like
1: it's satisfying. Sparkling water is satisfying to drink.
2: I think so. I think it's a mental thing. But I've always been pro still water. So I don't know where this love for sparkling water comes from, but maybe it's an age thing, but I'm definitely team sparkling at the moment.
1: Wonderful. If anybody wants to get in touch with you, if they want to learn more about water or learn more about your career in the field of water, how do they get in touch with you, Candice?
2: My website is finestwatersom.com. That is where you will find, I do a lot of strategies for business. So I help people and businesses identify as water conscious. And I do all the planning around how you can reach your sustainability goals, how you can talk about water differently. So that's there. TikTok is always a nice platform. Lots of conversations happen there. You can just search Water Som, and then the same on Instagram.
1: Wonderful. Thank you so much for joining us on the show. It was lovely chatting to you about all things related to water.
2: Welcome.
1: We're going to catch up again soon. Until then, you have a lovely afternoon.
2: We'll chat soon. Thanks. Bye.
1: 11:47 Central African Time. That was Candice Perry, a water sommelier who has insider knowledge of all things related to water. I love her page. It's very informative. It's very interesting. And do give her a follow and also have a look at her video. I'll post it up on Instagram, the video she did where it comes to sampling or tasting Zamzam water. So that is our discussion for today. We're going to go for a quick break. If there's any questions, comments, anything on your mind, please drop me a text message and I'll respond to all of you after the break. Also, don't forget your community announcements, inshallah. We'll chat after the short break.

11:52 Central African Time. Welcome back to the show. There's a Ramadan drive, hamper drive happening, and this is by the Caring Sisters Network. 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You can contact the Caring Sisters Network for more. There's a Palestine curriculum teacher workshop happening this weekend, the Saturday, the 31st of January at the Orient Islamic School from 9 to 2. Curriculum teacher workshop happening this weekend, the Saturday.

14th annual Ladies Only Kira Jalsa, which is happening not this Sunday, next Sunday, the 8th of February 2026 at Ulster Crescent in Crown Gardens Recreational Centre. The entire Jalsa is to commemorate Dr. Hafidha Alima Afia Siddiqui's vision of living and loving the noble Quran, and to also inspire all generations of women to make the Quran the center of their lives. For more information, you can contact the South African National Muslim Women's Forum. Please note that this event is a ladies only event. So that is the 14th annual Ladies Only Kira Jalsa 2026. A lot of you want Candace contact details and her page details. I'm going to post it up on Instagram. You're all asking the question, is the tap water safe to drink? She has on her playlist. You can actually have a look at some of the videos she's compiled regarding tap water versus bottled water. And yes, discussion and quite insightful as well. Thank you to everybody for tuning into our programs. Inshallah, I will be back same time, same place, Sunday morning, 11 to 12. Catch you then on the first day of Feb, inshallah. It's also a big day on Sunday as the sales period opens for all of those wishing to perform Hajj. I understand it's going to be at 1 p.m. Saudi time. So if you've loaded your wallets and you're getting ready to undergo this beautiful journey, then do take note of that date. I'm sure you all know by now it's all on all of the groups, but that will be happening this Sunday at, while we're on air, the sales period might be opening at that particular time. But once again, thank you to everybody for tuning in. If you have any questions, comments, criticisms, you want me to chat about any topics over the next few weeks, don't forget to drop a DM on Instagram. I will respond to all of the DMs tomorrow, inshallah. But for now, for myself, Safira, as well as the team here at Radio Islam International, it's Fia Manila, and assalamu alaikum wa rahmatullahi wa barakatuh.

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Allah wa al-Islam din wa sil al-din li ummat hada rafa fatwa.

0: Children are a great blessing from Allah and are often misunderstood by parents. 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
1: Remember, Allah subhanahu wa ta'ala has created each and every one of us unique and special. Each and every one of us has some challenge, but moving forward, we need to learn to accept and embrace.
0: As Bibi Aisha Lahair and her guests discuss the challenges facing the youth and give valuable advice to parents on how to overcome difficulties of upbringing. Youth Talk on Radio Islam.